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0: 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The volunteer is well adapted to vision loss and provides one-on-one support to the client to foster hope, encouragement, and independence for life after vision loss. 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Vision of Success. 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It is designed to help individuals with low or no vision manage feelings of depression, anger, anxiety, and stress. It is a safe place to share ideas, thoughts, and feelings, as all information shared is confidential. The program gives clients the opportunity to meet and communicate with people who are dealing with similar challenges, fostering newfound hope. Contact Anthony Griffin at 216-658-4675 for more info. Again, that's Anthony Griffin at 216-658-4675. Staying Connected. The Staying Connected group is a monthly meeting held for 6 months for clients that have completed the Vision of Success program. Staying Connected gives clients additional opportunities to hear from speakers and receive ongoing support from their peers who are sharing similar experiences. Contact Stephanie O'Donnell at 216-658-4679 for more info. Now it's time for Scientific American, here on the Cleveland Sight Center Network.

My name is Claire Rodriguez, and today we are reading Scientific American, the June 2026 issue. Our first article is a note from the editor. A real quantum leap. One of the endemic illnesses of the American tech industry is an addiction to unsupported superlatives. Descriptors like revolutionary, game-changing, or disruptive are applied to inventions that are, at best, incremental and, at worst, of no use at all. Despite the fact that I know this to be true, I now offer the following extraordinary statements. Quantum computing could change the world. It's transformative, monumental, unprecedented. A once-in-a-generation technology that shifts paradigms and ushers in a new era of innovation. A quantum leap, even. Here's one example why. Modern finance. Our entire economic system, really, relies on public key crypto systems that are essentially unbreakable. Even the consumer-level codes that encrypt your online banking are so hard to break that every computer on the planet working together would need longer than the age of the universe to brute force them apart. A quantum computer could factor those integers and steal your mortgage payment in just a couple of hours. Of course, there's a catch, and it's a big one. Despite huge advances in the field, we don't actually know how to build a functionally useful quantum computer, or even if such a thing is possible at all. In this month's cover story, science journalist and astrophysicist Adam Becker takes us inside the cryogenically chilled heart of quantum computing to find an answer. Will quantum computers transform medicine, materials science, and cybersecurity? Or is the tech industry betting billions on a sci-fi fantasy? Elsewhere in the issue, staff reporter Joseph Howlett seeks answers to another as-yet-unsolved problem that could reshape everything from cryptography to physics, the Riemann hypothesis, a 167-year-old conjecture so difficult to prove that top mathematicians avoid even trying. The scariest problem in math has a $1 million reward for its solution, but Howlett explains why hardly anyone is trying to find it. We also take time to reflect on a recently completed achievement that has impressed and inspired us all. Over 11 days in April, the Artemis II moon mission took humans back to the moon and farther from Earth than they had ever been before. Journalist Nadia Drake explains how the triumphant expedition marks a new era of lunar exploration, while our own Joe Howlett explains why Artemis's future will be a game changer for astronomy. In A Nuclear Moon, volcanologist and science writer Robin George Andrews digs into why NASA wants to build a fission reactor on the lunar surface within the next 5 years, and why that plan isn't as crazy as it sounds. Finally, after all that looking forward to the future, we invite you to take a nice stroll down the roads of our ancient past. Archaeologist Tom Brugmans takes readers on a journey through a digital mapping project that is transforming what we know about the Roman Empire by combining centuries-old archaeological records with satellite imagery and modern topographic data. Brugmans and his team have assembled the first high-resolution digital map of Roman roads that shows the network might have stretched some 300,000 kilometers, carrying troops, grains, ideas, and disease across an area rivaling the modern European Union. So yes, superlatives like revolutionary and game-changing do get thrown around too easily. But as this issue shows, science can make our world turn upside down, whether because of a qubit, a conjecture, a moonshot, or a map of 2,000-year-old roads. Hyperbole isn't always hype. Sometimes the truth catches up. Next, we'll read letters to the editor. Lunar Time Capsule. I excavated Peter Brannan's article, Can a Time Capsule Outlast Geology, from a long-term storage site, my nightstand, where it had been protected by the superstratum of his book, The Story of CO2 is the Story of Everything. We have the capability to place a time capsule on or just below the surface of the moon. Calculations predict that our nearest celestial neighbor will not escape Earth's orbit prior to when it is engulfed by the expected red giant phase of our sun, some 5 billion years hence. I would therefore suggest we deposit the long-term records we wish a future civilization and or species to use to evaluate our rather mixed legacy near a lunar pole. Alternatively, I might consider offering my nightstand. From Daniel Spitzer of Piermont, New York.
and reflection? The dangers of creating a bacterium with mirror molecules are clearly expounded by Von S. Cooper in Deadly Mirror. But the article doesn't mention the danger of encountering mirror DNA while exploring outside our planet. I would think the chances of encountering such DNA as part of an extraterrestrial life form would be higher beyond the Moon and Mars, and would be much greater as we explored more of our solar system, including bodies that come from other solar systems. From Ed Yalow via email. I found Cooper's article oddly comforting. I've been feeling bad about the fact that, within several thousands of years, inevitable periods of societal instability will cause improper nuclear waste storage somewhere on the planet, and we will be responsible for the suffering of innocent future humans and animals when they are unsuspectingly exposed to dangerous levels of radiation that will make them sick. I don't think I have to worry about that anymore. A mirror bacterium will be created by somebody in a dark lab using some kind of AI-powered chemical printer before that happens. We will be wiped out pretty quickly, and multicellular life will evolve again to become compatible with the existence of both threats. And let's hope a little less intelligent this time. From Francis Simonson from Regina, Saskatchewan. Seeing distant stars. In The First Stars by Jose Maria Diego Rodriguez, the ability to see very distant stars via the use of gravitational lensing by large galaxy clusters is nicely described and mentioned as a means of possibly further understanding dark matter, is what allows for the estimate of dark matter within a cluster, the geometric arrangement of the situation, the focal lengths, and, especially, the amount of light bending associated with the very small regions called caustics. Or are there other factors involved? From G. Richard Thompson via email. Diego Rodriguez replies, the driving factor is the amount of curvature that can be produced by certain dark matter models that can result in small lenses, microlenses. The microlenses can be seen best near cluster caustics. Some models are able to produce additional microlenses, whereas other models don't. The distant stars can be used to create a census of microlenses that favor some dark matter models and discard others. The many moods of parenting. The Neuroscience of the Parenting Paradox by Anthony Vaccaro, Mind Matters, describes the author's research around a seeming contradiction. Parents report lower mood and more stress and depression in their daily lives than adults without children. At the same time, parents also tend to report greater life satisfaction in general. The article presents the idea as if parents are less happy day to day but more fulfilled overall. But I don't think this is really a paradox. It's about how happiness is measured. Quick daily mood check-ins mostly capture stress and exhaustion while missing the small joys. Pride and love woven throughout parenting. Raising kids can be tiring and meaningful at the same time. Much of the stress parents feel also comes from lack of sleep, financial pressure, or limited support, not simply from having children. From Jamal I. Bitter, Toledo, Ohio. Consciousness versus awareness. When I began life as a neuroscientist 40 years ago, the nature of consciousness was understood about as well as it is now. In The Hardest Problem, Alison Parshall uses the terms consciousness, awareness, and conscious awareness interchangeably. It might be to our advantage to look at consciousness and awareness as different things. Admittedly, without the benefit of functional magnetic resonance imaging, fMRI, and other modern techniques, thinkers such as Dogen, Hongzhi Shengzhu, and many others of the long Buddhist tradition reasoned that consciousness is impermanent, mutable, divisible, and easily misidentifiable as the self, but is emergent from and dependent on awareness, a fundamental and unchanging thing. This may point to a distinction that could be usable by scientists. From Kenneth B. Thomas via email. Space rocks. In Inside Asteroid Family Trees, Phil Plait writes that when two space rocks collide in the main asteroid belt, their high orbital speeds mean they can have collision velocities far higher than that of a rifle bullet. I'm puzzled by this comment. I assume that because the two asteroids are in the same orbit, they have the same speed. So their relative speeds would be very low. Where would the collision's high velocity come from? From Robert I. Masta of Ann Arbor, Michigan. Plait replies,
While it's true that most asteroids orbit in the same direction around the Sun, counterclockwise if you're looking down on the solar system from the north, the orbits are all different shapes. An asteroid that's on a more elliptical orbit, for example, may be moving significantly faster when it's closest to the Sun than another asteroid that's on a nearly circular orbit at the same distance. Also, some asteroids have their orbits changed by Jupiter's gravity, which can alter their velocities. Collisions in the asteroid belt may be less energetic on average than when an asteroid hits Earth, but they can still disrupt a largish rock to create families with many members. Next, we'll read challenging measures. Depression questionnaires may not work the same for highly intelligent people, by Simon Macon. Psychologists have found that two common questionnaires for assessing depression don't work for comparing people of differing intelligence, and the problem may extend to other conditions and traits. For a recent study in the journal Intelligence, Stanislaw Czerwinski of the University of Gdansk in Poland and his colleagues investigated how intelligence correlates with mental health. They hypothesized that the association between intelligence and better mental health starts out positive as it approaches the high end of the IQ scale, then turns negative. The researchers analyzed data from two U.S. surveys that tracked thousands of people over decades. To estimate IQ, these surveys used an aptitude test that measures math and language abilities. Each used a different well-established mental health scale, containing questions about things such as mood, sleep, and appetite. The data revealed the curved relation the researchers were expecting. The highest intelligence levels seemed to be associated with declines in mental health. But then the scientists found a problem. To make sure their results were valid, they ran statistic tests to determine whether the mental health measures worked the same for people at different intelligence levels, in part by calculating whether responses to individual questions reflect depression to the same extent for everybody. Both scales failed this test, meaning they can't be used to compare people with differing intelligence, and conclusions like this study's can't be trusted. The finding casts doubt on previous studies that used these tools without accounting for intelligence, and suggests depression screening in doctors' offices may be flawed. Imagine we're measuring height, but our ruler is made of silly putty, so the length changes, says Nicole Beaulieu-Perez, a psychiatric nurse at New York University not involved in the research, who studies disparities in mental health care and depression assessment. How can we know how tall these people are? The study doesn't show what causes this effect, but in hindsight, Czerwinski isn't surprised. The questionnaires require a lot of interpretation of questions and answers, he says. Very intelligent people may think about mental health differently and maybe experience symptoms differently. To better assess depression in groups of people with varying intelligence, or to compare groups that might differ in intelligence, researchers will need better tools. Researchers say new approaches could include digitally tracking sleep and other activities, or experience sampling, in which study participants are asked how they're feeling at random intervals, rather than offering interpretations after the fact. In a separate study, Perez recently found that evidence showing that depression scales hold steady across other features, such as gender and culture, is inadequate. Depression is one of the most measured constructs in science, but we have this measurement problem, she says. The study analyzed only two mental health scales, but Czerwinski says the problem is probably widespread wherever depression scales are used. The researchers are currently testing the evaluation of other psychological variables as well. They've seen similar results for loneliness, Czerwinski says, and they're exploring personality measures. Our next article is Mating Arm: Reproduction in Octopuses is Even Weirder Than You Think, by Cody Cottier. Octopus sex hinges on a bizarre anatomical trick. In lieu of a penis, the male has a special mating arm called a ectocotylus. He feels around with it inside the female's mantle, a bulbous structure behind the eyes that houses all of an octopus's organs, including reproductive ones, until he finds her ovary. Then he slides a sack of sperm down his arm and deposits it. But the male can't actually see what he's doing. So how does he know when he's found the right spot to send the sperm? The answer, it turns out, lies in the arm itself. In a study published in Science, researchers show that the male California two-spot octopus's mating arm
can sense sex hormones emanating from the female's oviduct, the passage to the ovary. Chemotactile receptors in octopus arm suckers let the arms taste their surroundings through touch. But octopuses typically don't use the hectocotylus in hunting or seafloor exploration. Instead, males hold it close to their body when they're not mating. Nevertheless, this appendage, like the octopus's other seven, comes loaded with receptors, says Harvard University molecular biologist Pablo Vilar, co-lead author of the paper. To understand the purpose of these receptors, Vilar and his colleagues coaxed a pair of California two-spot octopuses to mate in the laboratory. Because octopuses can be aggressive, the researchers installed a divider in the tank with a few small holes so the pair could warm up to each other. This arrangement might seem ill-suited for lovemaking, but surprisingly, the male simply reached across the barrier and got busy. The investigators tested four more mating pairs and got the same result, even in total darkness. They made it seem supernatural, Vilar says. Octopuses are highly visual creatures that communicate through body language and color changes. But these flourishes don't seem essential for mating. They were able to do it with no visual cues, Vilar says, just by touching. Female octopuses, he and his team theorized, must release some kind of chemical signal to guide males in. They found that the octopus oviduct produces enzymes that are used to make the sex hormone progesterone. This hormone seems to attract the hectocotylus. When the researchers attached tubes to the holes in the tank divider, each coated with a different chemical, males were quickly drawn to the one containing progesterone. Even amputated mating arms responded to progesterone, but not to other molecules. Many animals rely to some extent on the detection of sex hormones for mating, but the organ that senses these hormones is usually separate from the one that delivers the sperm. In male octopuses, the hectocotylus does both. That way, says molecular biologist Nicholas Bolano, a co-author of the study and Vilar's postdoctoral advisor at Harvard, you make sure at the site of the release that that's the exact spot. Females of different octopus species may have unique chemical signatures, and males' receptors may be tuned to respond only to the right blend of hormones. If so, this mating strategy could help keep species separate and potentially give rise to new ones. Species boundaries are shaped not only by the genes organisms carry, but by the molecular systems that determine how organisms perceive one another. Anna DiCosmo, a zoologist at the University of Naples Federico II in Italy, writes in a commentary accompanying the new study. By reshaping perception, evolution reshapes reproduction, which reshapes the tree of life. Elena Gricheva, a neurophysiologist at the Yale School of Medicine, who was not involved in the new study, says it's too soon to tell whether all octopuses mate in this way or what role these sensory systems may play in evolution. She is impressed by the thoroughness of the research, however, which began with a naturalistic observation and proceeded all the way to fine-grained molecular analysis. You have very striking animal behavior, and then you're going down to the single molecule, which I think is beautiful, she says. But I would say that this is just the beginning of the discovery. Our next article is Battleship Science: Gameplaying AI Can Show Us How to Do Science Better, by Peter Hall. If artificial intelligence is going to revolutionize the way science is done, as many of the frontier AI laboratories hope, it needs to master board games first. That's the lesson from a recent study of AI models' decision-making skills, tested with the game Battleship. The goal was to find ways for models to be more careful with limited resources. Cheap interventions for information seeking, as research scientist Valerio Pepe puts it. Science requires lots of decisions. Researchers must choose which hypotheses to pursue and which simulations to run. The choices will determine which path to follow when resources for experiments are limited. You can only get so much data because getting data is either expensive or time-consuming, says Pepe, who led work on the project before joining OpenAI. In April, Pepe and his colleagues presented their findings at the International Conference on Learning Representations, an annual meeting dedicated to AI deep learning. The researchers designed a collaborative version of Battleship that could be played by humans or AI. In the game, one team member generated questions about the map of ships' locations while another answered them in a combined effort to pinpoint where the vessels were hidden and sink them. By counting how many rounds it took to sink all the ships
The researchers could test how large language models, LLMs, performed compared with other LLMs and with the 42 human players the group had enlisted. Initially, humans consistently won in fewer moves than Llama 4 Scout, Meta's efficiency-focused AI model. OpenAI's premier reasoning model, GPT-5, performed better than both. The scientists were inspired by Bayesian experimental design, in which researchers interpret decision-making by estimating the likelihoods of events given prior assumptions. They optimized their models to ask questions that maximized the chances of hitting targets accurately and the amount of information they gained with each question, as well as to look ahead a turn when deciding which move to make. The scientists also found that accuracy increased when the players communicated with snippets of code rather than natural language. Through this process, the group led Llama 4 Scout to win in fewer moves than GPT-5, two-thirds of the time at about 1/100th of the cost. On average, it also won in 7 fewer moves than the human players. Battleship is much simpler than many problems in science. Chemical and biological samples, for instance, can't be interpreted as clearly as battleship boards. But Pepe says the methods AI used in the game will probably also be applicable to scientific decision-making. The framework will be very useful to measure whether language models are really making progress in deciding which hypotheses to pursue among all possibilities, says Yannick Du, a researcher focused on AI for chemistry who recently completed his PhD at Cornell University and was not involved in the study. Understanding the whole hypothesis space you're searching, that's the hardest part. Our next article is Stellar Caravan. The Sun Traveled Across the Milky Way Alongside Thousands of Stars, by Jacek Krico. Our Sun was born 4.6 billion years ago near the crowded center of the Milky Way, and then migrated roughly 10,000 light years outward to the peaceful galactic suburbs it currently occupies. Now, a pair of recent studies in astronomy and astrophysics argues that the Sun did not make this trip alone. Details of the Sun's journey can be found in its chemical composition, says Tokyo Metropolitan University astronomer Daisuke Taniguchi, a co-author on both studies. Astronomers know that the Sun's birthplace lies closer to the galactic core than its current position, Taniguchi explains. The Milky Way's dense inner regions formed stars faster and accumulated heavy metals far more quickly than the outer edges. And a star with the Sun's age and chemical components would not have been able to form at its present location, but getting there required crossing a dramatic border. Milky Way observations have revealed an enormous rotating bar-like structure made of gas, dust, and millions of stars that slices through our galaxy's center. This bar creates a distinct gravitational phenomenon known as the co-rotation barrier, which prevents inner stars from traveling to the galactic outskirts. Computer simulations suggest that only about 1% of stars born at the Sun's presumed original location could successfully breach this barrier to reach our present neighborhood within a 4.6 billion year time frame. Yet Taniguchi and his colleagues discovered that thousands of solar twin stars, each with a mass and metal makeup similar to those of the Sun, managed to do so. To catalog these stellar migrants, the researchers turned to the European Space Agency's Gaia satellite, an observatory tracking the positions, movements, and light wavelengths of more than 2 billion stars. They identified 6,594 solar twins within about 1,000 light-years of Earth. When the scientists looked at the age of distribution in their catalog, they saw two distinct peaks, one narrow spike of stars around 2 billion years old that probably formed locally, and a broad, massive grouping of stars between 6 billion and 4 billion years old that included our Sun, a large population of stars that migrated from their birthplace to the current position, Taniguchi proposes. Alice C. Quillen, a physicist and astronomer at the University of Rochester, who was not involved in Taniguchi's studies, warns that there is a chance that the broad peak of solar twins might be an artifact resulting from the sample selection method, a mere statistical illusion. The sample is distance limited, and most of it would be stars that make it into the solar neighborhood, Quillen says. This factor could favor stars with more oblong orbits, which tend to be older because younger stars with circular orbits wouldn't have made it to our vicinity yet.
But Taniguchi says his team addressed this bias and found no strong effect of age on the distribution of orbital shape among the solar twins. His team proposes that the co-rotation barrier did not stop the migration of the Sun and its cohort, because the barrier was not fully formed when it happened. In fact, Taniguchi suggests the growing galactic bar could have pushed the migration forward instead of restricting it. The Sun and its thousands of solar twins could have been propelled by the combined gravitational forces of the forming bar, the Milky Way's spiral arm structure, and most likely, close passages of the nearby Sagittarius dwarf galaxy. Rosemary Wise, an astrophysicist at Johns Hopkins University who was not involved in the studies, says that the researchers' argument is persuasive, but adds that, as the study authors note, the exact timescales remain uncertain. The field of galaxy dynamics is itself dynamic, she says. Our next article is Nocturnal Navigation. These ants use a sophisticated lunar compass by K.R. Calloway. When the sun sets, millions of nocturnal ants awaken, ready to eat. Some species forage all night, traveling from nest to food source and back again, often following trails they mark with scent. Scientists assumed bull ants, which don't rely primarily on scent navigation, had to wake up before dark and use the day's last light to find their way to sustenance. But a new study of one bull ant species shows the insects continue to navigate when the sun goes down, using an innate lunar compass. Just as diurnal ants follow the relatively steady movement of the sun, the bull ant species has adapted to the orbiting moon's constant changes, according to research published in Current Biology. The ants use what the researchers call time compensation. They keep track of how much time has passed since they left the nest to gauge where the moon should be in the night sky, much like early human navigators using the North Star. It was an area where we didn't really know what was going on until now, says lead study author Cody Freyas, an entomologist at University of Toulouse in France. These ants use a lot of different cues at the same time, and that helps them in case one cue becomes unreliable. The researchers captured the ants en route to their usual feeding areas and put a subset into a darkened box that lacked any environmental cues about time passing. They put others in transparent boxes. After several hours, the scientists released the ants in a new location and watched them try to find their way to food. When held in darkness for long enough that the moon moved significantly, the ants veered off course, suggesting its position was their main cue. This is just a little bonkers, says Rodolfo da Silva Provost, an entomologist at the University of California, Davis, who was not involved in the study. They need to compensate for the trajectory of the moon. I mean, I don't know how to do that. Other nocturnal creatures, including sandhoppers and moths, are thought to use the moon's position to find their way. But these bull ants are the first found to have such an intricate, time-linked approach to lunar navigation. Additionally, researchers learned that the ants combine their impressive lunar compass with terrestrial and solar cues at dawn and dusk to navigate consistently even as moon visibility varies during the lunar month. There are more than 12,000 ant species in the world, and they all do things a little differently. But figuring out how one species has adapted to its unique ecological niche might help researchers understand others, da Silva Provost says. Maybe by studying other nocturnal ants, you might discover other mechanisms. Our next article is Microbe Metropolis. Sinking Microbial Cities May Solve a Key Ocean Mystery by Damian Pine. When marine snow made of dead plankton shells, fish poop, dust particles, and other debris descends to the ocean floor, it carries atmospheric carbon the plankton used to make their calcite shells. It's one of the ways the ocean stores carbon, helping to keep greenhouse gases from turning the planet into an oversized toaster oven. Yet scientists realized that something has been dissolving those calcite shells and releasing carbon dioxide, reducing the ocean's carbon-trapping capacity. A study published in the Proceedings of the National Academy of Sciences, USA, identified the culprit: dense microbe cities living inside the marine snow. The individual cities are microscopic, but collectively, they have powerful effects on Earth's climate because the ocean is home to an inconceivable number of microbes. A shot glass full of seawater
can contain millions of bacterial cells. If you were to take every bacterial cell in the ocean and string them end to end like a chain of pearls, it would stretch 50 times around the Milky Way, says study co-author Andrew Babin, an oceanographer at the Massachusetts Institute of Technology. To study the microbial cities, we brought the ocean into the laboratory, says Benedict Borer, lead study author and biogeochemist at Rutgers University. The scientists introduced microbes to a microfluidic chip designed to mimic marine snow particles and added fluorescent molecules whose glow changed with oxygen levels and acidity. The system was so sensitive that at first people breathing in the lab were affecting measurements. The researchers found that the city's chemical microenvironments increase calcite dissolution. Many oxygen-breathing microbes feed on carbon, then release carbon dioxide, which turns into carbonic acid in seawater. The sheer number of microbes breathing in such tight quarters creates concentrated pockets of carbonic acid in and around the marine snow particles, which dissolve the snow's calcite. As marine snow particles dissolve and get lighter, they also sink more slowly, the researchers say, giving carbon extra time to escape before it can reach long-term storage in the deep ocean and potentially increasing its release back into the environment. More research is needed to calculate microbial cities' full influence on ocean acidity, because dissolved calcite can counteract the carbonic acid to an extent. Large-scale biogeochemical processes often depend on very small-scale interactions, says Hanji Wang, an oceanographer at the University of Rhode Island, who was not involved in the study. Babin agrees. Ultimately, everything that's happening at these micro scales, that's really what's terraforming our planet. Our next article is The Fusion Wager. Helion is trying to turn a pulsed plasma machine into a power plant on a startup timeline by Alex Pasternak. Just east of Malaga, Washington, a farm town in Apple Country, the Columbia River runs between basalt bluffs past the Rock Island Dam, which has turned water into electricity for the Pacific Northwest since 1933. Now, on a flat stretch of land nearby, a very different kind of power project is taking shape. Helion Energy, one of the world's best-funded private fusion companies, is building what it calls Orion, a machine it says will become the world's first fusion power plant, delivering 50 megawatts of electricity to Microsoft data centers by 2029. In a field long dominated by laboratory milestones and moving timelines, Helion, backed by the likes of OpenAI CEO Sam Altman, is the first fusion company to make a commercial promise, one that provides a useful lens on the new industry, well-funded, ambitious, and entangled with artificial intelligence's huge appetite for power. The pressure is on for Helion and everyone else, says David Kirtley, Helion's CEO. He has a ready reply to the old joke about fusion always being 20 years away. I say we're 20 years late. We need to step up and build these plants and deploy them at scale. Private money has flooded the field. Big tech companies are signing power deals with fusion firms years before any commercial machine has delivered electricity. AI is not the only reason for this rush, but it has sharpened the urgency. Data centers require staggering amounts of around-the-clock electricity. Fusion startups are selling a path to firm, carbon-free power. It's a situation that's certainly unlike any other energy technology, says Troy Carter, director of the Fusion Energy Division at Oak Ridge National Laboratory. And he adds, maybe unlike other technologies. But you can't buy your way around the laws of physics. Even as the walls at the Orion site rise, big questions swirl over the company's bold promises, including from one of Helion's co-founders. Fusion happens in stars all the time, but doing it on Earth is harder. First, you must heat light nuclei into plasma at temperatures above 100 million degrees Celsius, then keep them hot, dense, and stable, long enough for sufficient reactions to occur. That's the first challenge. Fuel and materials pose more hard problems. The most practical fusion fuel, deuterium and tritium, both hydrogen isotopes, throws off fast neutrons that bombard their surroundings, degrading the very machine meant to contain the reaction. And tritium is radioactive, with a relatively quick half-life of 12 years, and barely exists in nature.
any reactor running on deuterium-tritium fuel will need to breed its own tritium supply, one of a number of burdens that, as Carter says, the industry has yet to seriously address, leaving them to hope the national labs will carry that load. Helion, based in Everett, Washington, is betting on one of the more obscure fusion ideas, a linear reactor built around a plasma shape called a field-reversed configuration, or FRC. Unlike the donut-shaped steady-state plasma that forms inside a tokamak, or the asymmetrical ribbon of plasma coursing around a stellarator, an FRC plasma, resembling a spinning smoke ring, holds itself in place, requiring fewer external magnets. An FRC reactor has very few external magnets, Carter says. The magnets you need are much less complex, much lower field, and less costly. The catch is confinement. FRC plasmas are notoriously hard to stabilize as they take in more energy. The unique thing about FRCs, we call them self-organized, says experimental physicist John Slough. It's like spinning a top, but if you try to screw around with it, you're just going to mess it up. Slough spent decades working to keep the idea alive. By the early 2000s, federal support for alternative fusion concepts had largely dried up. Slough, then at the University of Washington, continued on a shoestring with small space propulsion contracts from NASA and the U.S. Air Force. A key insight was that two FRC plasmoids could be formed with magnetic pulses at either end of the reactor, accelerated toward each other at up to 1.6 million kilometers per hour, and made to collide and merge, using the collision itself as a shortcut to fusion temperatures. The reaction takes place in fractions of a millisecond through a rapid stream of pulses. The fuel is heated, compressed, and expanded repeatedly to generate electricity. Around 2008, Slough hired Kirtley, then a young aerospace engineer at MSNW, his small R&D company. As federal support ebbed, Kirtley saw something Slough did not, the seed of a startup. They and an engineering technician named Chris Pill worked on the idea. With Slough's blessing, Kirtley and Pill took the concept to startup incubator Y Combinator, then run by Altman, and Helion took off. It was part of a pattern in fusion. When public money dried up, some abandoned concepts turned into startups. Another unusual feature of Helion's approach is what comes after the reaction. Most fusion power plants' designs call for using fusion heat to boil water, spin a turbine, and drive a generator. Helion is skipping that thermal cycle. As the merged plasma expands after the fusion pulse, it should push back against the magnetic field and induce electrical current directly in coils surrounding the machine. Helion claims that when the plasma generates current directly, it can recover electricity at efficiencies over 95%. That number matters enormously. Fundamental to our technology is direct electricity recovery, Kirtley says. If you can recover the electricity at 95% efficiency, fusion has to do only that last little bit. Carter agrees that this aspect of Helion's clearest technical edge, if it works. That's a real advantage for Helion, he says, which does lower the bar, if they can do that, on how much gain they need. That if is the whole story. Helion has built 7 prototype machines, each more powerful than the last. The latest, Polaris, is a 19-meter device with capacitor banks capable of storing and delivering a staggering 50 megajoules of energy per pulse. Earlier this year, Helion announced that Polaris, housed in a 30,000-square-foot facility in Everett, had reached a record 150 million degrees Celsius and, according to the company, had become the first privately developed fusion machine used to demonstrate fusion using deuterium-tritium fuel. The engineering challenges have been brutal. Helion has had to replace research-grade switches with solid-state hardware that can survive hundreds of millions of pulses. To power the machine, the company also has constructed thousands of specialized high-voltage capacitors. Polaris requires enough of the oil-filled devices to fill 150 shipping containers. Through each rapid repetition, all the electrical systems must work in perfect synchrony, with nanosecond timings. Each pulse appears as this flash of light like a camera flash, says Anthony Pancotti, a Helion co-founder. It produces fusion, recovers that energy before you can blink your eye.
This approach shapes Helion's manufacturing ambitions. It imagines many modular generators built in factories and shipped to customers, like server racks for energy. The company now employs around 600 people, with a heavy emphasis on technicians rather than scientists. In 2023, Helion announced what it called the first power purchase agreement in fusion, committing to open its Malaga plant by 2028 and supply Microsoft with 50 megawatts of electricity by the following year, with financial penalties for non-delivery. A few months later, it announced a 500-megawatt development deal with steelmaker Nuker. Altman recently stepped off the company's board as OpenAI and Helion explored a possible partnership. But a power deal is not the same thing as a working power plant. Helion's history, like that of many fusion projects, includes a string of missed deadlines. The company once projected net electricity from an earlier machine by 2024. As the Microsoft date looms, no published results have confirmed net power generation from Polaris. The sharpest criticism comes from Slough, whose FRC research helped to give rise to Helion. He has since split with the company, and his objection goes to the heart of its design. The core problem, he says, is the same one FRCs have always faced: confinement. In his view, Helion's aggressive approach of firing plasmas together at extreme speed and compressing them drives instabilities severe enough to produce a catastrophic loss of flux before fusion can do the work Helion needs it to do. At those speeds, he says, you've run up against a fundamental aspect of the FRC. Helion's longer-term ambition draws a second line of criticism. The company ultimately wants Orion to run on deuterium and helium-3, which would produce fewer higher-energy neutrons and maximize its direct capture of electricity. But helium-3, produced by the radioactive decay of tritium, is exceedingly scarce, and fusion reactions are harder to achieve, requiring temperatures of about 200 million degrees Celsius. Slough says that the heat and confinement it would require are physically implausible with Helion's design. Where he once saw possible pathways, he now can't see anything in the physics that would allow it. Curtly counters that Slough relies on dated one-dimensional models that ignore the speed of its pulses. Many instabilities do not have enough time to grow, he says, arguing that Helion's machines remain stable enough to complete formation, merging, compression, and fusion on the required timescale. Helion plans to breed helium-3 from tritium and says that its models can suggest it convert more than 85% of the plasma's energy into useful electricity. There's also the question of transparency. Helion publishes very little peer-reviewed data about the core performance of its plasma, making it difficult for outside scientists to evaluate its claims. They don't publish, and that's a stance they take, Carter says. Without more data, he adds, it is hard to fully assess where they're headed. Another line of scrutiny comes from Karl Lackner of Max Planck Institute for Plasma Physics in Germany, whose group published formal comments in the Journal of Fusion Energy in February. Their target is a 2023 paper by Kirtley and Helion scientist Richard Milroy, laying out the physics case for the company's deuterium-helium-3 approach. Central to its projected energy gains is the idea that ions in the plasma can remain far hotter than electrons after the collision and compression, a condition that would reduce the energy input required to sustain the reaction. Lackner's group argues that once you account for ordinary collisional power transfer, the requirements become much more demanding than Helion's analysis suggests. For its part, Helion says Lackner's analysis does not account for the cadence of its pulses. A favorable ion-electron temperature ratio improves efficiency, but the question is not whether ions can remain hotter than electrons forever, but whether the pulse evolves quickly enough for that non-equilibrium to support efficient fusion and energy recovery. None of this means Helion will fail. Fusion has a long history of overpromised deadlines and delayed breakthroughs. But private fusion has changed the field's pace, forcing questions about supply chains and manufacturing into a domain that for decades focused on lab science. Carter, whose 2021 U.S. Department of Energy report set a 2040 target for the first fusion pilot plant before private capital accelerated the timeline, thinks a pilot plant in the 2030s is feasible. But he is emphatic that no one company can get there by itself.
the supply chain dimension alone illustrates why. Helion makes its own capacitors and ultra-high-pressure ceramics. Other fusion companies need similar components. Massachusetts-based Commonwealth Fusion Systems is building infrastructure to produce the high-temperature superconducting magnets it needs. But no startup can fully internalize these industrial-scale obstacles on its own. In April, the DOE said it will invest $135 million, its largest fusion investment to date, to address the toughest technical barriers to commercial-scale fusion. If there's a way for the public sector to support these supply chain gaps, Carter says, that's something we should be looking at. Back near Malaga, the construction continues. Orion is rising on the plane above the Columbia. Not far away, Helion is preparing a new assembly facility to piece together thousands of intricate components. A short distance downstream, the dam still turns the falling water into light. Whether Helion will deliver by 2028 is uncertain, as is fusion's ability to make a meaningful contribution to the grid in the 2030s. The physics still have to cooperate. But by treating fusion as a manufacturing challenge rather than a mainly scientific one, Helion has already changed what the industry believes is possible. And how soon? Our next article is The Ethics of AI Art. When people understand AI-generated art's underlying system and process, its moral implications become harder to accept, by Ayanella Barra. In early 2025, auction house Christie's in New York City sold an unusual collection of art pieces, surreal portraits, photorealistic images, and cartoon-inspired creations, all generated by artificial intelligence, raked in more than $700,000, beating sales estimates. The first-of-its-kind event also sparked a backlash. More than 6,000 artists protested that the AI models used to create these works had been trained on copyrighted images without creator consent. Although the auction house had argued that the works demonstrated human agency in the age of AI, critics saw the event as an example of an industry rushing to commercialize technology built on uncompensated creative labor. Other artistic and professional communities have also been worried. A report released last November found that more than half of novelists surveyed in the UK thought AI could end their career. Many authors believed that their work had already been used without consent to train large language models, and that AI was flooding the market with low-quality prose. Audiences seemed to have complicated feelings about the technology. As one survey found, many Americans are okay with AI as a tool for creative professionals, but not as a replacement for their work. A viewer's comfort with AI art, however, may depend on how much they know about the way it was made. I study neuroaesthetics, a field that combines neuroscience, psychology, and our perception of beauty in art. My colleagues and I have found that the more people learn about how AI's backend works, the datasets, training process, and prompting, the less comfortable they are with the moral considerations surrounding these creations and the value of AI-generated pieces. I became curious about AI because its rapid proliferation in the art world has started to expose a gap between what the technology is and what people know about it. Past research has shown that people tend to give AI art lower ratings on creativity, value, and emotional depth. And in my own work, I had studied how knowledge about art changes the way we view it. This background led me to wonder whether knowledge about AI shapes people's judgments of AI-generated art, and might help explain the often observed bias against it. To investigate this question, my colleagues and I conducted three experiments, each involving 100 participants. We started by presenting people with AI-generated art images and asking about their morality and aesthetic value. For example, participants in two of these experiments had to rate how morally acceptable it was to use AI to produce such art, earn money, or prestige from these works and label them as conventional art. People also had to rate how much they aesthetically appreciated the images we presented. In the first experiment, we showed our participants 20 landscapes and 20 portraits that were generated with DALL-E 3 from prompts based on the impressionist art of Spanish painter Joaquin Sorolla. To ensure that the AI-generated images were highly similar to the artist's work, we gave the AI very specific instructions. For example, one prompt was, "Impressionistic painting of simple wooden Valencian fishing boats in shallow water, 1900 style,
Large White Sails, Loose Brushstrokes, Sorella, Master of Light. Half of the participants viewed this AI art with no added context. The other half received a shorter text that gave them more information. It read, "This image was generated by an AI algorithm that produces images from textual descriptors. To accomplish that, several steps are required. First, the AI algorithm is trained by learning a large data set of art images and their corresponding text descriptors, such as the artist's name. Then the AI algorithm is able to generate new images based on different textual prompts. For example, artist's name, artistic style, whether it depicts a seascape, landscape, or people. The additional information made a difference. When people knew how the AI system operated, they perceived the images it produced as less morally acceptable, especially when the creation of these images involved financial gain and artistic acclaim. But the aesthetic appeal of the images did not change, suggesting that learning how AI works made people reflect on ethics, not aesthetics. Psychologists have found that people's judgments about what is good or valuable can change when they learn something has earned awards or praise from experts. Authority bias, for example, makes us more inclined to agree with people who seem to be in charge or in the know. In addition, cues such as success or prestige can lead people to see something as more morally good. In our second study, we told participants that some of the AI art had been exhibited, sold, or praised, but we were surprised to find that sharing a work's success did not improve the moral acceptability of the image in the eyes of the people who had learned about how the art was created. In a final experiment, we tested people's automatic judgments of AI-made versus human-made art. We used a tool from psychology called a go, no-go association task, in which people are asked to very quickly link one kind of prompt, such as an image, with another, such as the word good or bad. In this experiment, we showed participants images of impressionist paintings, which were either AI-generated or human-created, along with object category labels on the left, AI art or human art, and attribute labels on the right, such as good or bad. Participants needed

0: as opposed to that made by humans. It also underscores that, as our earlier experiments suggested, moral resistance to AI art is something people learn over time. Overall, when people know how AI operates, they become more careful in judging its moral fairness. This finding suggests that educating audiences, artists, curators, and policymakers about how technology works could shape the future of the technology in the art world. Artists working with AI tools can help in this effort by sharing information about the models, data, or prompts they used, and clarifying where their own human hand guided the process. Although such transparency may lead to critiques, it might also build credibility and equip people with the tools they need to think critically about technology.
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2: The following is the poetry moment. The poem is by Robert Phillips, who lives in Houston and is the author of 25 books, Spinach Days and News About People You Know being his most recent. The poem is entitled The Changed Man.

If you were to hear me imitating Pavarotti in the shower every morning, you would know how much you have changed my life. If you were to see me stride across the park waving to strangers, then you would know I am a changed man. Like Scrooge, awakened from his bad dreams, feeling featherlight, angel happy, laughing the father of a long line of bright laughs. It is still not too late to change my life. It has changed me, who felt shortchanged. Because of you, I no longer hate my body. Because of you, I buy new clothes. Because of you, I'm a warrior of joy. Because of you and me, drop by this Saturday morning and discover me fiercely pulling weeds, gladly, dedicated as a born-again gardener. Drop by on Sunday. I'll turtle wax your sky blue sports car, no sweat. I'll greet enemies with a handshake, forgive debtors with a papal largesse. It's all because of you. Because of you and me, I've become one changed man. This is Ellen Mayer. Looking forward to being with you again. Looking forward to being

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0: Now it's time for readings from Reader's Digest. 27 of the Hardest Riddles Ever, Can You Solve Them? By Molly Pennington, PhD. Test your mind with these hard riddles. Riddles are language brain teasers that use lateral thinking to come to a conclusion. They run the gamut from simple and easy to solve to serious brain busters. Think you're a riddle master? Well, we've gathered some of the trickiest hard riddles that will truly challenge your skills. Below, you'll discover a collection of riddles that cover all sorts of topics, from colors and food to family and numbers. These hard riddles are designed to be tricky but also fun. Just imagine the satisfaction of cracking one, two, or even all of them. 1. I speak without a mouth and hear without ears. I have no body, but I come alive with wind. What am I? This hard riddle relies on tricking you into thinking about ears and a mouth. You get a tiny hint about wind to encourage you to think broadly and avoid the literal. Answer: an echo. 2. You measure my life in hours and I serve you by expiring. I'm quick when I'm thin and slow when I'm fat. The wind is my enemy. This riddle tries to trip you up by hitting you with details from every angle. But the big hint comes at the end with the wind. What does wind threaten most? You have to stretch your brain to come up with something tiny and unexpected. Answer: a candle. 3. I have cities, but no houses. I have mountains, but no trees. I have water, but no fish. What am I? This challenging riddle aims to confuse you and get you to focus on the things that are missing: the houses, trees, and fish. You might guess you need to think about something inanimate. Answer: a map. 4. What is seen in the middle of March and April that can't be seen at the beginning or end of either month? This hard riddle works by trying to get you to think about the weather or holidays or other events linked to a calendar. To get this one right, you actually need to get super literal. Answer the letter R. 5. You see a boat filled with people. It has not sunk, but when you look again, you don't see a single person on the boat. Why? Hard riddles like this can be tricky for kids because they seem to invite straightforward, logical thinking. You may come up with answers like they all went below deck or they jumped overboard, but you need to focus on the word single and think about its other meanings. Answer: all the people were married. 6. What word in the English language does the following? The first two letters signify a male, the first three letters signify a female, the first four letters signify a great man, while the entire word signifies a great woman. What is the word? This long riddle is hard because it gets you thinking about genders and the ways they're different. You have to think of one word that holds the others. It's easy when you think about it. Answer: heroine. 7. What English word has three consecutive double letters? This one seems pretty impossible, but use the facts you know about English to get on track. First, think of words with double vowels. And you must know this is probably going to be a compound word. The first and last letters of those combined words will form one set of double letters. Now, just rack your brain. Answer, bookkeeper. 8. A woman shoots her husband, then holds him underwater for 5 minutes. Next, she hangs him. Right after, they enjoy a lovely dinner. Explain. This puzzle aims to throw you off balance with shock. But pay attention to the first verb, shoots. What else can you shoot with besides a gun? There lies the key to the whole thing. Answer: she took a picture of him and developed it in her dark room. 9. I come from a mine and get surrounded by wood always. Everyone uses me. What am I? The idea of a mine might lead you to coal or a diamond. The wood detail is your best hint. This short riddle truly is a toughie, but the wood part might lead you to figure it out. Answer: pencil lead. 10. A girl has as many brothers as sisters, but each brother has only half as many brothers as sisters. How many brothers and sisters are there in the family? This hard riddle sounds like a tongue twister and gives you a bunch of ways to get totally confused when you try to figure out the answer. The key is to keep it simple. Be sure to count the sisters and brothers in total and in terms of their own number of siblings. Then the answer gets a little easier. Answer: 4 sisters and 3 brothers. 11. What disappears as soon as you say its name? Hard riddles like this one require you to think logically or in a straightforward way. At the same time, it employs a conceptual metaphor with the notion of something disappearing. The answer seems so simple, but not until you've figured it out. Before that moment, it's got your brain in a twist. Answer, silence, 12. How can the number 4 be half of 5? You might start doing some elaborate fractions, but hard riddles like this are sometimes much more about wordplay than crunching the numbers. It's a great riddle for teens, but have them think literally and the answer may appear right before their eyes. Answer, 4, the Roman numeral for 4, which is half, 2 letters, of the word 5. 13. I have keys, but no locks and space, and no rooms. You can enter, but you can't go outside. What am I? This hard riddle tricks you by having you think about space that can be entered. Then it gets you to merge that with a space without rooms where you can't leave. You might even be hung up on those keys. That's where you should linger. Think about that word. What are some other meanings of keys, especially those that don't require locks? Answer, a keyboard. 14. What gets wet while drying? Wet and dry seem like they always have to be opposite, so it's easy to miss the simple answer here. Think of an object that can hint, absorb, or be both. Answer, a towel. 15. How many letters are in the alphabet? Some hard riddles are confusing because they send you to the easiest answer first. You got this one easily, right? 26. If you're talking about the English alphabet, not so fast. Take another look from a different perspective. Answer, there are 11 letters in the alphabet. 16. A is the brother of B. B is the brother of C. C is the father of D. So how is D related to A? Hard riddles try to derail your train of thought, sending it into multiple directions. For this one, the key is to follow the logic. Using letters as placeholders for names like Uncle Bob or Aunt Linda makes straightforward relationships seem a lot more difficult. Answer, A is D's uncle. 17. What are the next 3 letters in this combination? Ought. This trick question asks you to determine the relationship between the letters. They seem random, a vowel, 2 consonants from the tail of the alphabet, 2 from the front, then 2 more. What could they mean? What's the pattern? In this case, think of common strings of words to get you closer. Answer, E and T. Each letter represents the first letter in the written numbers, 1, 2, 3, 4, 5, etc., 18. This belongs to you, but everyone else uses it. The key to this hard riddle is to think of anything else but an actual object. Use your critical thinking skills to get conceptual on this one. Answer, your name. 19. First, think of the color of the clouds. Next, think of the color of snow. Now, think of the color of bright full moon. Now answer quickly, what do cows drink? This challenging riddle works by getting your brain to go through a series of associations so you get locked in and can't think of alternatives. Be careful. Is the question really connected to that color you were asked to think about? Most folks say that cows drink milk because they're fixated on the color white. Answer, water. 20. How is 7 different from the rest of the numbers between 1 and 10? When trying to solve this math riddle, you may start thinking about prime numbers, or which numbers are divisible by 7, or if it can be cubed. Avoid thinking about math altogether, and instead, think about the literal quality of the words that signify the numbers. Remember that hard riddles play with the differences between the literal and the conceptual, or the straightforward and the complex. For this riddle, think simple, but pivot to a paradigm separate from numbers. Answer, 7 has 2 syllables, and the other numbers have only 1 syllable. 21. First you eat me, then you get eaten. What am I? Hard riddles often get you used to thinking about metaphors and concepts, but not this one. Keep it simple and literal to get to the solution. But ask yourself who or what the you is. Answer, a fish hook. 22. What comes once in a minute, twice in a moment, but never in 1,000 years? Again, riddles like this often have you crunching the numbers and stretching your brain cells, thinking about time and the way it works. By now, you might have figured out that number riddles rarely involve math. Answer, the letter M, 23. Which word in the dictionary is always spelled incorrectly? Hard riddles obsess over wordplay and word games. But this one isn't an Einstein riddle. In fact, it has such an easy answer that it messes with your head by getting you to think in a complex way, even though the situation doesn't call for that. Answer, incorrectly. 24. What can you hold in your right hand, but never in your left hand? Take it slow and easy with this hard riddle. Perhaps if take a look at your own hands, that might give you a clue based on logic. Answer, your left hand. 25. How can you physically stand behind your father while he is standing behind you? For this kind of super tricky riddle, try mapping out the physical relationship in your head. This riddle works by tricking you into thinking about impossibilities. Answer, you are standing back to back with your father. 26. What is able to go up a chimney when down, but unable to go down a chimney when up? Try to think out of the box for this one. It may not be something you would normally find in your chimney. Answer, an umbrella. 27. Three different doctors said that Paul is their brother, yet Paul claims he has no brothers. Who is lying? Visualize your family tree. That may help with this one. Answer, no one is lying because the three doctors are Paul's sisters. End of article. Here are some short jokes. These short jokes are perfect for when you need a fast, funny quip. Have you ever started to tell a funny joke only to forget the punchline halfway through? While the forgetfulness could be funny on its own, no one wants to suffer through the embarrassment of messing up a good joke, especially if it's one of the funniest jokes of all time. Sometimes you need to get a quick laugh on demand, and what better way to do it than with one of these short jokes? You can pull these short English jokes out of your back pocket when you're in need of something funny on the fly. Plus, we included some of the funniest one-liners, work jokes, and a few short jokes for kids that'll surely have them giggling. Joke 1. What do you call a magic dog? A labra-ca-dabrador. What do you call a pony with a cough? A little horse. What did one hat say to the other? You wait here. I'll go on ahead. What do you call a magic dog? A labra-ca-dabrador. What did the shark say when he ate the clownfish? This tastes a little funny. What's orange and sounds like a carrot? A parrot. Why can't you hear a pterodactyl go to the bathroom? Because the pee is silent. What do you call a woman with one leg? Eileen. What did the pirate say when he turned 80? I'm 80. Why did the frog take the bus to work today? His car got towed away. What did the buffalo say when his son left for college? Bison. What is an astronaut's favorite part on a computer? The space bar. Why did the yogurt go to the art exhibition? Because it was cultured. What do you call an apology written in dots and dashes? Remorse code. Did you hear about the two people who stole a calendar? They each got 6 months. Why did the hipster burn his mouth? He drank the coffee before it was cool. What do cows do on date night? Go to the movies. What do cows say when they hear a bad joke? I am not a moose. Why do French people eat snails? They don't like fast food. Why did the golfer wear two pairs of pants? Just in case he got a hole in one. Why don't the circus lions eat the clowns? Because they taste funny. How many tickles does it take to make an octopus laugh? 10 tickles. What did Zero say to 8? Nice belt. What do you call a pig that does karate? A pork chop. What did the football coach say to the broken vending machine? Give me my quarterback. Why are elephants wrinkly? Because you can't iron them. What did the cake say to the fork? You want a piece of me. Why did the strawberry cry? He found himself in a jam. Why is it annoying to eat next to basketball players? They dribble all the time. What did the lettuce say to the celery? Quit stalking me. What do you call a train carrying bubblegum? A chew-chew train. What's small and red and has a rough voice? A horseradish. Why do mushrooms get invited to all the parties? Because they are such fungi. Why shouldn't you tell secrets in a cornfield? Too many ears. Why couldn't the bad sailor learn the alphabet? Because he always got lost at sea. How did the two cats end their fight? They hissed and made up. Did you hear about the guy who invented the knock-knock joke? He won the Nobel Prize. What's the best thing about Switzerland? I don't know, but the flag is a big plus. Why do we tell actors to break a leg? Because every play has a cast. Get out of here, shouts the bartender. We don't serve your type. Hear about the new restaurant called Karma? There's no menu, you get what you deserve. A woman in labor suddenly shouted, shouldn't, wouldn't, couldn't, didn't, can't. Don't worry, said the doc. Those are just contractions. A bear walks into a bar and says, give me a whiskey and cola. Why the big pause? Asks the bartender. The bear shrugged. I'm not sure. I was born with them. Why don't scientists trust atoms? Because they make up everything. Where are average things manufactured? The satisfactory. Throw them in the mainstream. What sits at the bottom of the sea and twitches? A nervous wreck. What does a nosy pepper do? Gets jalapeno business. How does Moses make tea? He brews. Why can't you explain puns to kleptomaniacs? They always take things literally. How do you keep a bagel from getting away? Put locks on it. Did you hear about the mathematician who's afraid of negative numbers? I asked him, what's the word on the street? I invented a new word, plagiarism. Did you hear about the actor who fell through the floorboards? He was just going through a stage. Did you hear about the claustrophobic astronaut? He just needed a little space. Why did the Oreo go to the dentist? Because he lost his filling. Where does Batman go to the bathroom? The bathroom. Where does the sheep get his hair cut? The Baba shop. Why are ghosts such bad liars? Because they are easy to see through. Why does Humpty Dumpty love autumn? Because Humpty Dumpty had a great fall. How do trees get online? They just log on. What do you call a bear with no teeth? A gummy bear. Why couldn't the leopard play hide and seek? Because he was always spotted. Why do bees have sticky hair? Because they use honeycombs. Where do fish sleep? In the riverbed. What do you call an alligator in a vest? An investigator. Okay, that's enough. End of article. This is the No One Road Trip of the Year and the best itinerary to follow. Article by Melissa Klerman. Get in! We're going for a ride along the ultimate U.S. travel route. Thinking about taking a road trip this year? You are definitely not alone. A whopping 71% of Americans say they plan to drive for their next vacation, according to a 2026 trend report from hotel chain Hilton. And it's easy to see why. Road trips are affordable, flexible, low-friction ways to see the country. They're also a blast. But beyond the fun factor and other road-to-trip perks, 2026 happens to be a prime time to explore the great U.S. of A. It's the country's 250th birthday, with celebrations marking the momentous occasion happening all across the country. And it's also the 100th anniversary of historic Route 66, the country's most iconic stretch of highway. Yes, 2026 is shaping up to be the perfect year for a road trip. Not all road trips are created equal, and this year, there's one that truly stands out from the rest. With a mix of iconic sites, incredible scenery, and famous highways, this American journey will be one you and your family remember for years to come. Ready to hit the road? Pack your bags and car or recreational vehicle. What is the 2026 road trip of the year? The road trip that you just have to put on your itinerary in 2026 is known as the Hidden Side of the West, according to RV Share, the largest online community of RV owners and renters. Don't worry, this trip is for car travelers too. This fun jaunt manages to pair some of the country's most fabulous landmarks with blissfully uncrowded roads and scenic vantage points. The road trip winds its way through Arizona, Utah, and Nevada, with bucket list stops at the Grand Canyon and Zion National Park, and follows part of iconic Route 66. It also touches down in under-the-radar but epically beautiful parks like Cathedral Gorge and Great Basin National Park. RV Share says it chose this refreshing alternative to the usual national park checklist because it offers fewer crowds and flexible travel options, while still serving up unforgettable scenery along the way. Best of all, this road trip is a great way to expand your vacation and your vacation budget by adding multiple stops to your itinerary instead of deciding on just one destination. It lets you slow down and get immersed in the travel experience. Not rush to check something off your to-do list. And there are no airport delays. Hooray. Let's dig into this Great Western road trip. How can you take the year's top road trip, ready to explore the American West? Let's first talk about the best time to visit. Overall, spring and fall have the mildest temperatures and fewest crowds, though we've noted when summer travel can be managed. Since some of these stops are at higher elevations, make sure to bring layers no matter the season. You can, of course, head out in an RV, which means you'll have a built-in option for dining and lodging wherever you go. For car travelers, we have tips for where to stay on your road trip adventure if you're not staying in an RV park. 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Stop 2, North Rim of the Grand Canyon, Arizona. The ultimate road trip stop in the West has to be the Grand Canyon, but the South Rim can get overwhelmed with visitors and traffic, especially in the summer. That's why this itinerary heads to the quieter North Rim and its epic views from 8,000 feet above sea level, without the crowds. What to see and do? 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Take the Cape Royal and Point Imperial Scenic Drives. Check out the sunrise and sunset overlooks. Where to stay? After a devastating fire this year, the only lodging on the North Rim of the National Park is no longer in operation. Instead, head to Bright Angel Lodge and Cabins, a National Historic Landmark built in 1935. Some of the cabins have fireplaces, an especially nice touch in the cooler months. Stop 3, Zion National Park. 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The route takes you within an hour of Zion's dramatic Red Canyon walls and unforgettable hikes, so why not stop? 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This is another stop that you can manage in the summer, according to RV Share. What to see and do? 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Where to stay? Hidden Canyon Retreat is nestled within 375 acres of juniper, pinon, sage, and pasture land, and is an ideal dark skies setting for stargazing, right from a lounge chair in front of your room. Accommodations have full kitchens, and there's a general store on the property, but there's also a restaurant if you want someone else to do the cooking. Stop 5, Route 93, Nevada. This section of the itinerary is all about making desert discoveries along the way. One major highlight of the area, Cathedral Gorge State Park, where epic clay formations lend an otherworldly feel. What to see and do? Walk through the slot canyon-like passages in Cathedral Gorge. Get your artistic side revving with scenic desert photography. Take a dip in the nearby hot springs for a relaxing break. Where to stay? You're definitely off the beaten path here, and there are no chains or big-name hotels. What you will find are small, independent accommodations, such as Pine Tree Inn and Bakery, a bed and breakfast with 4 comfortable rooms in the main building, and a log cabin that's perfect for families or friend groups. Stop 6, Route 50, Nevada. For peace and quiet and classic Western scenery, you can't beat this last stretch of the itinerary. The journey ends along U.S. Route 50, famously called the loneliest road in America. Expect to see rugged mountain ranges and historic mining towns. You'll get a deep sense of solitude that you won't normally experience in everyday life. What to see and do. Explore Ely, founded as a stagecoach station for the Pony Express. Visit the ancient bristlecone pine forest, a grove of the world's oldest living trees, dating back almost 5,000 years. 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Where to stay? If you have an RV or a tent for camping, then Ely Coa Journey is a great option. But don't worry if you're not carrying gear. It also has cabins to rent. Deluxe rooms have ensuite bathrooms. Basic rooms have shared ones. Ready for more outdoorsy fun? There are covered wagons, fire pits, and a general store with all the fixings for s'mores, safety tips for road trips. When you're heading out on off-the-beaten-track routes like this itinerary, it's important to be prepared in case of literal bumps in the road. Yes, even if you're a road trip pro, these are some of the most rugged and remote locations in the nation, and you do not want to end up a statistic. Here are some things to keep in mind before you head out on the number one road trip of 2026. Download or print maps in case of limited cell service. Bring extra water and supplies. Fuel up before heading out to remote areas. Let people know where you will be traveling. Enjoy your trip. End of article. 7 everyday things no U.S. president is allowed to do while in office. Article by Sarah Madouse. Regular Americans do these things all the time, but they're off limits to sitting presidents. Unexpected things presidents can't do. People often assume the president can do just about anything, but what presidents can't do might surprise you. Sure, the job comes with huge perks, like living in the White House and holding enormous political power. But being commander-in-chief also means following strict rules that limit every day, freedoms most Americans take for granted. In reality, the presidency is just as much about restrictions as it is about privilege. What are these restrictions exactly? We spoke with a variety of experts, Carla Mastracchio, a cybersecurity instructor, Devin Schindler, a constitutional law professor, and Jim Ronan, a political science professor, to find out. Some of the rules are practical, some are about safety, and others are rooted in history and tradition. And a few may genuinely shock you, especially when you realize just how different a president's day-to-day life is from everyone else's. They cannot drive. Current and former presidents and vice presidents aren't allowed to drive on open roads for security reasons. In fact, the Secret Service must always be in control of their transportation. The last president to do so was Lyndon B. Johnson. But not all driving is off limits. Ronan notes that at locations like Camp David or at personal properties, the president is able to take a walk, ride a bike, George W. Bush's preference, or do other simple tasks. One of the biggest restrictions former presidents have cited is the loss of driving privileges, even after leaving office, says Ronan. As a result, Presidents Reagan and George W. Bush each enjoyed riding around their respective ranches while in office. As the Secret Service allowed them to drive around the secured property, they cannot use off-the-shelf electronic devices. Prior to Barack Obama, sitting presidents didn't have personal cell phones, in part because of security concerns. But when he took office in 2009, Obama wasn't thrilled about having to hand over his beloved BlackBerry and convinced his advisors to let him hang on to it just to keep in touch with a small circle of contacts. The following year, he got an iPad, but not one you could get off the shelves of the Apple Store. It was a more secure, specially made version known as the ObamaPad. When Donald Trump took office in 2017, he reportedly went through several burner phones that he used for a brief period of time and then replaced for security reasons. Like Obama, Joe Biden is a fan of gadgets and used a modified Apple Watch and Peloton bike during his term. They cannot attend their children's performances or sporting events. Some of these rules affect other people as well, including the first family. Another drawback cited by some former presidents is the impact on their immediate family, says Ronan. For instance, attending a child or grandchild's dance recital or sporting event would involve such extensive security preparations for other attendees and participants that it's essentially out of the question. Some presidents' children attended school right in the White House, complete with a classroom and playground, because of all of the security that would be required if they attended a traditional school, Ronan adds. They cannot block people on social media. As technology continues to advance, the Secret Service has to be aware of all new security threats. So one thing the president cannot do is use personal social media unmonitored. A more recent restriction has involved personal technology, specifically President Obama's BlackBerry and President Trump's Twitter account, says Ronan. Both were advised to discontinue, or at least heavily curtail, their usage after assuming office. In 2018, a federal judge ruled that the president cannot block people on social media because it goes against their First Amendment right to free speech. Social media sites are often thought of as places to freely share ideas, and the leader of the free world can't silence those voices in any way. They cannot use commercial airlines. If the president ever had the aching desire to take an American Airlines flight, the Secret Service would reply, "Sorry, no can do." Mastracchio notes that this is one of the few normal things that the president absolutely cannot do, as commercial flights are far less secure and unpredictable than presidential transport. Don't shed a tear for POTUS, though. It's a cushy ride. When you have Air Force One, why would you want to deal with the hassles that come with commercial airlines anyway? They cannot open the windows. Nope, the president can't even open the windows on a beautiful spring day. As she was anticipating the end of her husband's term, former First Lady Michelle Obama told late-night host Stephen Colbert, "I want to do little things, like, you know, open a window." The simple action had been out of the question for years. For security reasons, mainly to prevent potential attacks or unauthorized access from the outside, the White House and presidential vehicles keep windows sealed. Michelle Obama did mention one exception, though. One day, as a treat, "My lead agent let me have my windows open on the way to Camp David. It was like 5 minutes out. He was like, 'Windows open, enjoy it.'" It's freedoms like these that we normal people often take for granted. They cannot clean their office. Mastracchio notes that presidents are also discouraged from cleaning their office or throwing away mail. Under the Presidential Records Act, they are mandated to hang on to things that an ordinary person does not, she says. This includes emails. Bad news for inbox zero people. Everything must be meticulously sorted and cleaned by other White House staffers before it is tossed. This ensures that no official record is lost or destroyed. Nothing if we're being technical. An important final point is one that's often overlooked. Although the Secret Service can advise and in some cases strongly discourage, they ultimately answer to the president, says Ronan. Therefore, if a president wants to do something that raises security issues, such as walking out of the White House to greet people or visiting a dangerous location, the president has the final say, and the Secret Service will try its best to adapt to the circumstances. That's right. If the president has a driving urge to do something that could evoke a threat, the Secret Service has to let him do it. Yet, as Schindler points out, a federal statute, 18 U.S.C. 3056, gives the Secret Service authorization to protect the president and his immediate family. The law essentially forbids the president from refusing Secret Service protection, he says. As a practical matter, a series of rules have developed over the years to protect the president from potential harm. End of article. This concludes today's readings from Reader's Digest. Thanks for listening and have a great rest of your day.
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2: The next is The Poetry Moment. The poem entitled Her Door is by Mary Leader. She was born in Pawnee, Oklahoma in 1948. She is a lawyer and a former Assistant Attorney General of Oklahoma who began writing poems in mid-career and switched from law to teaching literature while earning a Ph.D. from Brandeis with a dissertation on Muriel Rukeyser. The poem, Her Door, written for her daughter, Sarah Marie.

There was a time her door was never closed. Her music box played Poor Elise in Plinks. Her crib, new bought, I drew her sleeping there. The little drawing sits beside my chair. These days, she ornaments her hands with rings. She's 17. Her door is one I knock. There was a time I daily brushed her hair by window light. I bathed her in the sink, in sunny water, in the kitchen, there. I bought her several thousand things to wear, and now this boy buys her silver rings. He goes inside her room and shuts the door. Those days, to rock her was a form of prayer. She'd gaze at me and blink, and I would sing of bees and horses in the pasture there. The drawing sits as still as naptime air. Her curled up hand, that precious line, her cheek. Next year, her door will stand again ajar. But she herself will not be living there. This is Ellen Mayer, looking forward to being with you again.

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2: 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Tolkien's The Hobbit and Lord of the Rings in chronological order. 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
3: Hello, everyone. My name is Shelby Craig, and I'm going to be reading The Hobbit by J.R.R. Tolkien. Chapter 6. Out of the

0: frying pan into the fire. Bilbo had escaped the goblins, but he did not know where he was. He had lost hood, cloak, food, pony, his buttons, and his friends. He wandered on and on till the sun began to sink westwards behind the mountains. Their shadows fell across Bilbo's path, and he looked back. Then he looked forward and could see before him only ridges and slopes falling towards lowlands and plains glimpsed occasionally between the trees. "Good heavens," he exclaimed, "I seem to have got right to the other side of the Misty Mountains, right to the edge of the land beyond. Where and, oh, where can Gandalf and the dwarves have got to? I only hope to goodness they are not still back there in the power of the goblins." He still wandered on, out of the little high valley, over its edge, and down the slopes beyond, but all the while a very uncomfortable thought was growing inside him. He wondered whether he ought not, now he had the magic ring, to go back into the horrible, horrible tunnels and look for his friends. He had just made up his mind that it was his duty, that he must turn back, and very miserable he felt about it, when he heard voices. He stopped and listened. It did not sound like goblins, so he crept forward carefully. He was on a stony path winding downwards with a rocky wall on the left hand. On the other side, the ground sloped away, and there were dells below the level of the path overhung with bushes and low trees. In one of these dells, under the bushes, people were talking. He crept still nearer, and suddenly he saw, peering between two big boulders, a head with a red hood on. It was Balin doing lookout. He could have clapped and shouted for joy, but he did not. He had still got the ring on, for fear of meeting something unexpected and unpleasant, and he saw that Balin was looking straight at him without noticing him. "I will give them all a surprise," he said, as he crawled into the bushes at the edge of the dell. Gandalf was arguing with the dwarves. They were discussing all that had happened to them in the tunnels, and wondering and debating what they were to do now. The dwarves were grumbling, and Gandalf was saying that they could not possibly go on with their journey, leaving Mr. Baggins in the hands of the goblins, without trying to find out if he was alive or dead, and without trying to rescue him.
1: "After all, he is my friend," said the wizard, "and not a bad little chap. I feel responsible for him. I wish to goodness you had not lost him."
0: The dwarves wanted to know why he had ever been brought at all, why he could not stick to his friends and come along with them, and why the wizard had not chosen someone with more sense.
2: "He has been more trouble than use so far," said one. "If we had got to go back now into those abominable tunnels to look for him, then drat him, I say."
1: Gandalf answered angrily, "I brought him, and I don't bring things that are of no use. Either you help me to look for him, or I go and leave you here to get out of the mess as best you can yourselves. If we only find him again, you will thank me before all is over. Whatever did you want to go and drop him for, Durin?"
2: "You would have dropped him," said Dori, "if a goblin suddenly grabbed your legs from behind in the dark, tripped up your feet, and kicked you in the back."
1: "Then why didn't you pick him up again?"
2: "Good heavens! Can you ask? Goblins fighting and biting in the dark, everybody falling over bodies and hitting one another. You nearly chopped off my head with Glamdring, and Thorin was stabbing here and there and everywhere with Orcrist. All of a sudden you gave one of your blinding flashes, and we saw the goblins running back yelping. You shouted, 'Follow me, everybody!' and everybody ought to have followed. We thought everybody had. There was no time to count, as you know quite well, till we had dashed through the gate guards out of the lower door and helter-skelter down here. And here we are, without the burglar, confusticate him."
3: "And here's the burglar," said Bilbo, stepping down into the middle of them and slipping off the ring.
2: Bless me, how they jumped!
0: Then they shouted with surprise and delight. Gandalf was as astonished as any of them, but probably more pleased than all the others. He called to Balin and told him what he thought of a lookout man who let people walk right into them like that without warning. It is a fact that Bilbo's reputation went up a very great deal with the dwarves after this. If they had still doubted that he was really a first-class burglar, in spite of Gandalf's words, they doubted no longer. Balin was the most puzzled of all, but everyone said it was a very clever bit of work. Indeed, Bilbo was so pleased with their praise that he just chuckled inside and said nothing whatever about the ring, and when they asked him how he did it, he said, "Oh, just crept along, you know, very carefully and quietly." "Well, it is the first time that even a mouse has crept along carefully and quietly under my very nose and not been spotted," said Balin, "and I take off my hood to you," which he did.
2: "Balin, at your service," said he.
1: "Your servant, Mr. Baggins," said Bilbo.
0: Then they wanted to know all about his adventures after they had lost him, and he sat down and told them everything, except about the finding of the ring. Not just now, he thought. They were particularly interested in the riddle competition and shuddered most appreciatively at his description of Gollum.
3: "And then I couldn't think of any other question with him sitting beside me," ended Bilbo. "So I said, 'What's in my pocket?' And he couldn't guess in three goes. So I said, 'What about your promise? Show me the way out.' But he came at me to kill me, and I ran and fell over, and he missed me in the dark. Then I followed him, because I heard him talking to himself. He thought I really knew the way out, and so he was making for it. And then he sat down in the entrance, and I could not get by. So I jumped over him and escaped, and ran down to the gate."
2: "What about the guards?" they asked. "Weren't there any?"
3: "Oh, yes. Lots of them, but I dodged them. I got stuck in the door, which was only open a crack, and I lost lots of buttons," he said sadly, looking at his torn clothes. "But I squeezed through all right, and here I am."
0: The dwarves looked at him with quite a new respect when he talked about dodging guards, jumping over Gollum, and squeezing through, as if it was not very difficult or very alarming.
2: "What did I tell you?" said Gandalf, laughing. "Mr. Baggins has more about him than you guess."
0: He gave Bilbo a queer look from under his bushy eyebrows as he said this, and the hobbit wondered if he guessed at the part of his tale that he had left out. Then he had questions of his own to ask, for if Gandalf had explained it all by now to the dwarves, Bilbo had not heard it. He wanted to know how the wizard had turned up again, and where they had all got to now. The wizard, to tell the truth, never minded explaining his cleverness more than once, so now he told Bilbo that both he and Elrond had been well aware of the presence of evil goblins in that part of the mountains. But their main gate used to come out on a different pass, one more easy to travel by, so that they often caught people benighted near their gates. Evidently, people had given up going that way, and the goblins must have opened their new entrance at the top of the pass the dwarves had taken quite recently, because it had been found quite safe up to now.
2: "I must see if I can't find a more or less decent giant to block it up again," said Gandalf, "or soon there will be no getting over the mountains at all."
0: As soon as Gandalf had heard Bilbo's yell, he realized what had happened. In the flash which killed the goblins that were grabbing him, he had nipped inside the crack, just as it snapped to. He followed after the drivers and prisoners right to the edge of the great hall, and there he sat down and worked up the best magic he could in the shadows.
2: "A very ticklish business it was," he said, "touch and go."
0: But, of course, Gandalf had made a special study of bewitchments with fire and lights. Even the hobbit had never forgotten the magic fireworks at Old Took's Midsummer Eve parties, as you remember. The rest we all know, except that Gandalf knew all about the back door, as the goblins called the lower gate, where Bilbo lost his buttons. As a matter of fact, it was well known to anybody who was acquainted with this part of the mountains, but it took a wizard to keep his head in the tunnels and guide them in the right direction.
2: "They made that gate ages ago," he said, "partly for a way of escape, if they needed one, partly as a way out into the lands beyond, where they still come in the dark and do great damage.
1: They guard it always, and no one has ever managed to block it up. They will guard it doubly after this, he laughed. All the others laughed, too. After all, they had lost a good deal, but they had killed the great goblin and a great many others besides, and they had all escaped, so they might be said to have had the best of it so far. But the wizard called them to their senses.
4: We must be getting on at once, now we are a little rested, he said. They will be out after us in hundreds when night comes on, and already shadows are lengthening. They can smell our footsteps for hours and hours after we have passed. We must be miles on before dusk. There will be a bit of moon, if it keeps fine, and that is lucky. Not that they mind the moon much, but it will give us a little light to steer by.
1: Oh, yes, he said in answer to more questions from the hobbit. You lose track of time inside goblin tunnels. Today's Thursday, and it was Monday night or Tuesday morning that we were captured. We have gone miles and miles, and come right down through the heart of the mountains, and are now on the other side, quite a short cut. But we are not at the point to which our pass would have brought us. We are too far to the north, and have some awkward country ahead. And we are still pretty high up. Let's get on.
2: I am dreadfully hungry, groaned Bilbo, who was suddenly aware that he had not had a meal since the night before last. Just think of that for a hobbit. His stomach felt all empty and loose and his legs all wobbly now that the excitement was over.
1: Can't help it, said Gandalf, unless you like to go back and ask the goblins nicely to let you have your pony back and your luggage.
2: No, thank you, said Bilbo.
1: Very well, then, we must just tighten our belts and trudge on, or we shall be made into supper, and that will be much worse than having none ourselves.
0: As they went on, Bilbo looked from side to side for something to eat, but the blackberries were still only the flower, and of course there were no nuts, not even hawthorn berries. He nibbled a bit of sorrel, and he drank from a small mountain stream that crossed the path, and he ate three wild strawberries that he found on its bank, but it was not much good. They still went on and on. The rough path disappeared. The bushes and the long grasses between the boulders, the patches of rabbit-cropped turf, the thyme and the sage and the marjoram and the yellow rock roses all vanished, and they found themselves at the top of a wide, steep slope of fallen stones, the remains of a landslide. When they began to go down this, rubbish and small pebbles rolled away from their feet. Soon larger bits of split stone went clattering down and started other pieces below them, slithering and rolling. Then lumps of rock were disturbed and bounded off, crashing down with a dust and a noise. Before long, the whole slope above them and below them seemed on the move, and they were sliding away, huddled all together in a fearful confusion of slipping, rattling, cracking slabs and stones. It was the trees at the bottom that saved them. They slid into the edge of a climbing wood of pines that here stood right up the mountain slope from the deeper, darker forests of the valleys below. Some caught hold of the trunks and swung themselves into lower branches. Some, like the little hobbit, got behind a tree to shelter from the onslaught of the rocks. Soon the danger was over, the slide had stopped, and the last faint crashes could be heard as the largest of the disturbed stones went bounding and spinning among the bracken and the pine roots far below.
1: "Well, that has got us on a bit," said Gandalf, "and even goblins tracking us will have a job to come down here quietly."
2: "I dare say," grumbled Bomber, "but they won't find it difficult to send stones bouncing down on our heads."
0: The dwarves and Bilbo were feeling far from happy and were rubbing their bruised and damaged legs and feet.
1: "Nonsense. We are going to turn aside here, out of the path of the slide. We must be quick. Look at the light."
0: The sun had long gone behind the mountains. Already the shadows were deepening about them, though far away through the trees and over the black tops of those growing lower down they could still see the evening lights on the plains beyond. They limped along now as fast as they were able down the gentle slopes of a pine forest in a slanting path leading steadily southwards. At times they were pushing through a sea of bracken with tall fronds rising right above the hobbit's head. At times they were marching along quiet as quiet over a floor of pine needles, and all the while the forest gloom got heavier and the forest silence deeper. There was no wind that evening to bring even a sea sighing into the branches of the trees.
2: "Must we go any further?" asked Bilbo, when it was so dark that he could only just see Thorin's beard wagging beside him, and so quiet that he could hear the dwarves breathing like a loud noise. "My toes are all bruised and bent, and my legs ache, and my stomach is wagging like an empty sack."
1: "A bit further," said Gandalf.
0: After what seemed ages further, they came suddenly to an opening where no trees grew. The moon was up and was shining into the clearing. Somehow it struck all of them as not at all a nice place, although there was nothing wrong to see. All of a sudden they heard a howl away downhill, a long, shuddering howl. It was answered by another away to the right and a good deal nearer to them, then by another not far away to the left. It was wolves howling at the moon, wolves gathering together. There were no wolves living near Mr. Baggins's hole at home, but he knew that noise. He had had it described to him often enough in tales. One of his elder cousins, on the Took side, who had been a great traveller, used to imitate it to frighten him. To hear it out in the forest under the moon was too much for Bilbo. Even magic rings are not much use against wolves, especially against the evil packs that lived under the shadow of the goblin-infested mountains, over the edge of the wild on the borders of the unknown. Wolves of that sort smell keener than goblins, and do not need to see you to catch you.
2: "What shall we do? What shall we do?" he cried. "Escaping goblins to be caught by wolves," he said, and it became a proverb, though we now say, out of the frying pan into the fire, in the same sort of uncomfortable situations. "Up the trees, quick!" cried Gandalf, and they ran to the trees at the edge of the glade, hunting for those that had branches fairly low, or were slender enough to swarm up. They found them as quick as ever they could, you can guess, and up they went as high as ever they could truss the branches. You would have laughed, from a safe distance, if you had seen the dwarves sitting up in the trees with their beards dangling down, like old gentlemen gone cracked and playing at being boys. Feely and Keely were at the top of a tall larch like an enormous Christmas tree. Dory, Nori, Ori, Owen, and Glowin were more comfortable in a huge pine with regular branches sticking out at intervals like the spokes of a wheel. Bilfer, Bofer, Bomber, and Thorin were in another. Dwalin and Balin had swarmed up a tall, slender fir with few branches and were trying to find a place to sit in the greenery of the topmost boughs. Gandalf, who was a good deal taller than the others, had found a tree into which they could not climb, a large pine standing at the very edge of the glade. He was quite hidden in its boughs, but you could see his eyes gleaming in the moon as he peeped out. And Bilbo? He could not get into any tree, and was scuttling about from trunk to trunk, like a rabbit that has lost its hole and has a dog after it. "You've left the burglar behind again," said Nori to Dori, looking down. "I can't be always carrying burglars on my back," said Dori, "down tunnels and up trees. What do you think I am, a porter?"
1: "He'll be eaten if we don't do something," said Thorin, for there were howls all round them now, getting nearer and nearer.
2: "Dori," he called, for Dori was lowest down in the easiest tree. "Be quick, and give Mr. Baggins a hand up."
0: Dori was really a decent fellow in spite of his grumbling. Poor Bilbo could not reach his hand even when he climbed down to the bottom branch and hung his arm down as far as ever he could. So Dori actually climbed out of the tree and let Bilbo scramble up and stand on his back. Just at that moment the wolves trotted howling into the clearing.
3: All of a sudden there were hundreds of eyes looking at them. Still, Dory did not let Bilbo down. He waited till he had clambered off his shoulders into the branches, and then he jumped for the branches himself. Only just in time. A wolf snapped at his cloak as he swung up and nearly got him. In a minute there was a whole pack of them yelping all around the tree and leaping up at the trunk with eyes blazing and tongues hanging out. But even the wild wargs, for so the evil wolves over the edge of the wild were named, cannot climb trees. For a time they were safe. Luckily it was warm and not windy. Trees are not very comfortable to sit in for long at any time, but in the cold and the wind, with wolves all round below waiting for you, they can be perfectly miserable places. This glade in the ring of trees was evidently a meeting place of the wolves. More and more kept coming in. They left guards at the foot of the tree in which Dory and Bilbo were, and then went snuffling about till they had smelt out every tree that had anyone in it. These they guarded too, while all the rest, hundreds and hundreds it seemed, went and sat in a great circle in the glade, and in the middle of the circle was a great grey wolf. He spoke to them in the dreadful language of the wargs. Gandalf understood it. Bilbo did not, but it sounded terrible to him, and as if all their talk was about cruel and wicked things, as it was. Every now and then all the wargs in the circle would answer their grey chief altogether, and their dreadful clamour almost made the hobbit fall out of his pine tree. I will tell you what Gandalf heard, though Bilbo did not understand it. The wargs and the goblins often helped one another in wicked deeds. Goblins do not usually venture very far from their mountains, unless they are driven out and are looking for new homes, or are marching to war, which I am glad to say has not happened for a long while. But in those days they sometimes used to go on raids, especially to get food or slaves to work for them. Then they often got the wargs to help and shared the plunder with them. Sometimes they rode on wolves like men do on horses. Now it seemed that a great goblin raid had been planned for that very night. The wargs had come to meet the goblins, and the goblins were late. The reason, no doubt, was the death of the great goblin, and all the excitement caused by the dwarves and Bilbo and the wizard, for whom they were probably still hunting. In spite of the dangers of this far land, bold men had of late been making their way back into it from the south, cutting down trees and building themselves places to live in among the more pleasant woods in the valleys and along the river shores. There were many of them, and they were brave and well armed, and even the wargs dared not attack them if there were many together, or in the bright day. But now they had planned with the goblins' help to come by night upon some of the villages nearest the mountains. If their plan had been carried out, there would have been none left there next day. All would have been killed except the few the goblins kept from the wolves and carried back as prisoners to their caves. This was dreadful talk to listen to, not only because of the brave woodmen and their wives and children, but also because of the danger which now threatened Gandalf and his friends. The wargs were angry and puzzled at finding them here in their very meeting place. They thought they were friends of the woodmen, and were come to spy on them, and would take news of their plans down into the valleys, and then the goblins and the wolves would have to fight a terrible battle instead of capturing prisoners and devouring people waked suddenly from their sleep. So the wargs had no intention of going away and letting the people up the trees escape, at any rate, not until morning. And long before that, they said, goblin soldiers would be coming down from the mountains, and goblins can climb trees or cut them down. Now you can understand why Gandalf, listening to their growling and yelping, began to be dreadfully afraid, wizard though he was, and to feel that they were in a very bad place and had not yet escaped at all. All the same, he was not going to let them have it all their own way, though he could not do very much stuck up in a tall tree with wolves all round on the ground below.
0: he gathered the huge pine cones from the branches of the tree. Then he set one alight with bright blue fire and threw it whizzing down among the circle of the wolves. It struck one on the back, and immediately his shaggy coat caught fire, and he was leaping to and fro, yelping horribly. Then another came, and another, one in blue flames, one in red, another in green. They burst on the ground in the middle of the circle and went off in colored sparks and smoke. A specially large one hit the chief wolf on the nose, and he leaped in the air 10 feet, and then rushed round and round the circle, biting and snapping even at the other wolves in his anger and fright. The dwarves and Bilbo shouted and cheered. The rage of the wolves was terrible to see, and the commotion they made filled all the forest. Wolves are afraid of fire at all times, but this was a most horrible and uncanny fire. If a spark got in their coats, it stuck and burned into them, and unless they rolled over quick, they were soon all in flames. Very soon, all about the glade, wolves were rolling over and over to put out the sparks on their backs, while those that were burning were running about howling and setting others alight, till their own friends chased them away, and they fled off down the slopes, crying and yammering and looking for water.
1: "What is all this uproar in the forest tonight?"
0: said the Lord of the Eagles. He was sitting, black in the moonlight, on the top of a lonely pinnacle of rock at the eastern edge of the mountains.
1: "I hear wolves' voices. Are the goblins at mischief in the woods?"
0: He swept up into the air, and immediately two of his guards from the rocks at either hand leaped up to follow him. They circled up in the sky and looked down upon the ring of the wargs, a tiny spot far, far below. But eagles have keen eyes and can see small things at a great distance. The Lord of the Eagles of the Misty Mountains had eyes that could look at the sun unblinking and could see a rabbit moving on the ground a mile below, even in the moonlight. So though he could not see the people in the trees, he could make out the commotion among the wolves and see the tiny flashes of fire and hear the howling and yelping coming up faint from far beneath him. Also he could see the glint of the moon on goblin spears and helmets as long lines of the wicked folk crept down the hillsides from their gate and wound into the wood. Eagles are not kindly birds. Some are cowardly and cruel. But the ancient race of the northern mountains were the greatest of all birds. They were proud and strong and noble-hearted. They did not love goblins or fear them. When they took any notice of them at all, which was seldom, for they did not eat such creatures, they swooped on them and drove them shrieking back to their caves and stopped whatever wickedness they were doing. The goblins hated the eagles and feared them, but could not reach their lofty seats or drive them from the mountains. Tonight the Lord of the Eagles was filled with curiosity to know what was afoot, so he summoned many other eagles to him, and they flew away from the mountains, and slowly circling ever round and round they came down, down, down towards the ring of the wolves and the meeting place of the goblins. A very good thing, too. Dreadful things had been going on down there. The wolves that had caught fire and fled into the forest had set it alight in several places. It was high summer, and on this eastern side of the mountains there had been little rain for some time. Yellowing bracken, fallen branches, deep-piled pine needles, and here and there dead trees were soon in flames. All round the clearing of the wargs fire was leaping. But the wolf guards did not leave the trees. Maddened and angry, they were leaping and howling round the trunks and cursing the dwarves in their horrible language, with their tongues hanging out and their eyes shining as red and fierce as the flames. Then suddenly goblins came running up yelling. They thought a battle with the woodmen was going on, but they soon learned what had really happened. Some of them actually sat down and laughed. Others waved their spears and clashed the shafts against their shields.
3: Goblins are not afraid of fire, and they soon had a plan which seemed to them most amusing. Some got all the wolves together in a pack. Some stacked fern and brushwood round the tree trunks. Others rushed round and stamped and beat and stamped until nearly all the flames were put out. But they did not put out the fire nearest to the trees where the dwarfs were. That fire they fed with leaves and dead branches and bracken. Soon they had a ring of smoke and flame all round the dwarves, a ring which they kept from spreading outwards, but it closed slowly in, till the running fire was licking the fuel piled under the trees. Smoke was in Bilbo's eyes. He could feel the heat of the flames, and through the reek he could see the goblins dancing round and round in a circle like people round a midsummer bonfire. Outside the ring of dancing warriors with spears and axes stood the wolves at a respectable distance, watching and waiting. He could hear the goblins beginning a horrible song.
5: 15 birds in 5 fir trees, their feathers were fanned in a fiery breeze, but funny little birds, they had no wings. Oh, what shall we do with the funny little things? Roast them alive or stew them in a pot, fry them, boil them, and eat them hot.
3: Then they stopped and shouted out,
5: "Fly away, little birds! Fly away if you can! Come down, little birds, or you will get roasted in your nests! Sing, sing, little birds! Why don't you sing?"
1: "Go away, little boys!" shouted Gandalf in answer. "It isn't bird-nesting time. Also, naughty little boys that play with fire get punished."
3: He said it to make them angry and to show them he was not frightened of them, though of course he was, wizard though he was. But they took no notice, and they went on singing.
5: "Burn, burn, tree and fern, shrivel and scorch, fizzling torch to light the night for our delight. Yah-hey! Bake and toast 'em, fry and roast 'em, till beards blaze and eyes glaze, till hair smells and skins crack, fat melts and bones black, and cinders life beneath the sky. So dwarfs shall die and light the night for our delight. Yah-hey! Yah-hara-hey! Yah-hoy!"
3: And with that yahoy, the flames were under Gandalf's tree. In a moment it spread to the others. The bark caught fire, the lower branches cracked. Then Gandalf climbed to the top of his tree. The sudden splendor flashed from his wand like lightning as he got ready to spring down from on high right among the spears of the goblins. That would have been the end of him, though he would probably have killed many of them as he came hurtling down like a thunderbolt. But he never leaped. Just at that moment the Lord of the Eagles swept down from above, seized him in his talons, and was gone. There was a howl of anger and surprise from the goblins. Loud cried the Lord of the Eagles, to whom Gandalf had now spoken. Back swept the great birds that were with him, and down they came like huge black shadows. The wolves yammered and gnashed their teeth, the goblins yelled and stamped with rage, and flung their heavy spears in the air in vain. Over them swooped the eagles, the dark rush of their beating wings smote them to the floor or drove them far away, their talons tore at goblin faces. Other birds flew to the treetops and seized the dwarves, who were scrambling up now as far as they ever dared to go. Poor little Bilbo was very nearly left behind again. He just managed to catch hold of Dory's legs, as Dory was borne off last of all, and up they went together above the tumult and the burning, Bilbo swinging in the air with his arms nearly breaking. Now far below the goblins and the wolves were scattering far and wide in the woods. A few eagles were still circling and sweeping above the battleground. The flames about the trees sprang suddenly up above the highest branches. They went up in crackling fire. There was a sudden flurry of sparks and smoke. Bilbo had escaped only just in time. Soon the light of the burning was faint below, a red twinkle on the black floor, and they were high up in the sky, rising all the time in strong, sweeping circles.
0: Bilbo never forgot that flight, clinging onto Dory's ankles. He moaned, my arms, but Dory groaned, my poor legs. At the best of times, heights made Bilbo giddy. He used to turn queer if he looked over the edge of quite a little cliff, and he had never liked ladders, let alone trees, never having had to escape from wolves before. So you can imagine how his head swam now when he looked down between his dangling toes and saw the dark lands opening wide underneath him, touched here and there with the light of the moon on a hillside rock or a stream in the plains. The pale peaks of the mountains were coming nearer, moonlit spikes of rock sticking out of black shadows. Summer or not, it seemed very cold. He shut his eyes and wondered if he could hold on any longer. Then he imagined what would happen if he did not. He felt sick. The flight ended only just in time for him, just before his arms gave way. He loosed Dory's ankles with a gasp and fell onto the rough platform of an eagle's eyrie. There he lay without speaking, and his thoughts were a mixture of surprise at being saved from the fire and fear lest he fall off that narrow place into the deep shadows on either side. He was feeling very queer indeed in his head by this time after the dreadful adventures of the last 3 days with next to nothing to eat, and he found himself saying aloud, "Now I know what a piece of bacon feels like when it is suddenly picked out of the pan on a fork and put on the shelf."
2: "No, you don't," he heard Dory answering, "because the bacon knows that it will get back in the pan sooner or later, and it is to be hoped we shan't. Also, eagles aren't forks."
3: "Oh, no, not a bit like storks. Forks, I mean," said Bilbo, sitting up and looking anxiously at the eagle who was perched close by. He wondered what other nonsense he had been saying, and if the eagle would think it rude.
2: "You ought not to be rude to an eagle when you are only the size of a hobbit and are up in his eyrie at night."
0: The eagle only sharpened his beak on a stone and trimmed his feathers and took no notice. Soon another eagle flew up.
6: "The Lord of the Eagles bids you to bring your prisoners to the great shelf," he cried, and was off again.
0: The other seized Dory in his claws and flew away with him into the night, leaving Bilbo all alone. He had just strength to wonder what the messenger had meant by prisoners, and to begin to think of being torn up for supper like a rabbit, when his own turn came. The eagle came back, seized him in his talons by the back of his coat, and swooped off. This time he flew only a short way. Very soon Bilbo was laid down, trembling with fear, on a wide shelf of rock on the mountainside. There was no path down onto it save by flying, and no path down off it except by jumping over a precipice. There he found all the others sitting with their backs to the mountain wall. The Lord of the Eagles also was there and was speaking to Gandalf. It seems that Bilbo was not going to be eaten after all. The wizard and the eagle lord appeared to know one another slightly, and even to be on friendly terms. As a matter of fact, Gandalf, who had often been in the mountains, had once rendered a service to the eagles and healed their lord from an arrow wound. So you see, prisoners had meant prisoners rescued from the goblins only, and not captives of the eagles. As Bilbo listened to the talk of Gandalf, he realized that at last they were going to escape really and truly from the dreadful mountains. He was discussing plans with the great eagle for carrying the dwarves and himself and Bilbo far away and setting them down well on their journey across the plains below. The Lord of the Eagles would not take them anywhere near where men lived.
6: "They would shoot at us with their great bows of yew," he said, "for they would think we were after their sheep. And at other times they would be right. No, we are glad to cheat the goblins of their sport, and glad to repay our thanks to you, but we will not risk ourselves for dwarves in the southward plains."
2: "Very well," said Gandalf.
4: Take us where and as far as you will. We are already deeply obliged to you. But in the meantime, we are famished with hunger.
2: I am nearly dead of it, said Bilbo in a weak little voice that nobody heard.
4: That can perhaps be mended, said the Lord of the Eagles. Later on you might have seen a bright fire on the shelf of rock and the figures of the dwarves round it cooking and making a fine roasting smell. The eagles had brought up dry boughs for fuel, and they had brought rabbits, hares, and a small sheep. The dwarves managed all the preparations. Bilbo was too weak to help, and anyway he was not much good at skinning rabbits or cutting up meat, being used to having it delivered by the butcher all ready to cook. Gandalf, too, was lying down after doing his part in setting the fire going, since Owen and Glowin had lost their tinder boxes. Dwarves have never taken to matches even yet. So ended the adventures of the Misty Mountains. Soon Bilbo's stomach was feeling full and comfortable again, and he felt he could sleep contentedly, though really he would have liked a loaf and butter better than bits of meat toasted on sticks. He slept curled up on the hard rock, more soundly than ever he had done on his feather bed in his own little hole at home. But all night he dreamed of his own house and wandered in his sleep into all his different rooms looking for something that he could not find nor remember what it looked like. End of chapter.
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2: And now we will continue our Saturday night story hour. From 10 p.m. to midnight, we will be reading from J.R.R. Tolkien's The Hobbit and Lord of the Rings in chronological order. 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
3: Hello, everyone. My name is Shelby Craig, and I'm going to be reading The Hobbit by J.R.R. Tolkien, Chapter 7, Queer Lodgings. The next morning, Bilbo woke up with the early sun in his eyes. He jumped up to look at the time and to go to put his kettle on, and found he was not home at all. So he sat down and wished in vain for a wash and a brush. He did not get either, nor tea, nor toast, nor bacon for his breakfast, only cold mutton and rabbit. And after that he had to get ready for a fresh start. This time he was allowed to climb onto an eagle's back and cling between his wings. The air rushed over him and he shut his eyes. The dwarves were crying farewells and promising to repay the Lord of the Eagles if ever they could, as off rose 15 great birds from the mountain side.

0: The sun was still close to the eastern edge of things. The morning was cool, and mists were in the valleys and hollows and twined here and there about the peaks and pinnacles of the hills. Bilbo opened an eye to peep and saw that the birds were already high up and the world was far away, and the mountains were falling back behind them into the distance. He shut his eyes again and held on tighter. "Don't pinch," said his eagle. "You need not be frightened like a rabbit, even if you look rather like one. It is a fair morning with little wind. What is finer than flying?" Bilbo would have liked to say, "A warm bath and late breakfast on the lawn afterwards," but he thought it better to say nothing at all, and to let go his clutch just a tiny bit. After a good while the eagles must have seen the point they were making for, even from their great height, for they began to go down, circling round in great spirals. They did this for a long while, and at last the hobbit opened his eyes again. The earth was much nearer, and below them were trees that looked like oaks and elms, and wide grasslands, and a river running through it all. But cropping out of the ground, right in the path of the stream which looped itself about, was a great rock, almost a hill of stone, like a last outpost of the distant mountains, or a huge piece cast miles into the plain by some giant among giants. Quickly now to the top of this rock the eagles swooped one by one and set down their passengers. "Farewell," they cried, "wherever you fare, till your eyries receive you at the journey's end." That is the polite thing to say among eagles. "May the wind under your wings bear you where the sun sails and the moon walks," answered Gandalf, who knew the correct reply. And so they parted. And though the Lord of the Eagles became in after days the king of all birds and wore a golden crown, and his 15 chieftains golden collars, made of the gold that the dwarves gave them, Bilbo never saw them again, except high and far off in the Battle of Five Armies. But as that comes in at the end of this tale, we will say no more about it just now. There was a flat space on the top of the hill of stone, and a well-worn path with many steps leading down it to the river, across which a ford of huge flat stones led to the grassland beyond the stream. There was a little cave, a wholesome one with a pebbly floor, at the foot of the steps and near the end of the stony ford. Here the party gathered and discussed what was to be done. "I always meant to see you all safe, if possible, over the mountains," said the wizard, "and now by good management and good luck I have done it. Indeed, we are now a good deal further east than I ever meant to come with you, for after all this is not my adventure. I may look in on it again before it is all over, but in the meanwhile I have some other pressing business to attend to." The dwarves groaned and looked most distressed, and Bilbo wept. They had begun to think Gandalf was going to come all the way, and would always be there to help them out of difficulties. "I am not going to disappear this very instant," said he. "I can give you a day or two more. Probably I can help you out of your present plight, and I need a little help myself. We have no food, and no baggage, and no ponies to ride, and you don't know where you are. Now I can tell you that. You are still some miles north of the path which we should have been following if we had not left the mountain pass in a hurry. Very few people live in these parts, unless they have come here since I was last down this way, which is some years ago. But there is somebody that I know of who lives not far away. That somebody made the steps on the great rock, the Carrack, I believe he calls it. He does not come here often, certainly not in the daytime, and it is no good waiting for him. In fact, it would be very dangerous. We must go and find him, and if all goes well at our meeting, I think I shall be off and wish you, like the eagles, farewell wherever you fare." They begged him not to leave them. They offered him dragon gold and silver and jewels, but he would not change his mind. "We shall see, we shall see," he said, "and I think I have earned already some of your dragon gold, when you have got it." After that they stopped pleading. Then they took off their clothes and bathed in the river, which was shallow and clear and stony at the ford. When they had dried in the sun, which was now strong and warm, they were refreshed, if still sore and a little hungry. Soon they crossed the ford, carrying the hobbit, and then began to march through the long green grass and down the lines of the wide-armed oaks and the tall elms. "And why is it called the Carrack?" asked Bilbo as he went along at the wizard's side. "He called it the Carrack because Carrack is his word for it. He calls things like that carracks, and this one is the carrack because it is the only one near his home, and he knows it well. Who calls it? Who knows it? The somebody I spoke of, a very great person. You must all be very polite when I introduce you. I shall introduce you slowly, two by two, I think, and you must be careful not to annoy him, or heaven knows what will happen. He can be appalling when he is angry, though he is kind enough if humored. Still, I warn you, he gets angry easily. The dwarves all gathered round when they heard the wizard talking like this to Bilbo. Is that the person you are taking us to now? They asked. Couldn't you find someone more easy-tempered? Hadn't you better explain it all a bit clearer? And so on. Yes, it certainly is. No, I could not. And I was explaining very carefully, answered the wizard crossly. If you must know more, his name is Bjorn. He is very strong, and he is a skin-changer. What? A furrier? A man that calls rabbits conies when he doesn't turn their skins into squirrels? Asked Bilbo. Good gracious heavens, no, no, no. No, said Gandalf. Don't be a fool, Mr. Baggins, if you can help it, and in the name of all wonder, don't mention the word furrier again as long as you are within 100 miles of his house, nor rug, cape, tippet, muff, nor any other such unfortunate word. He is a skin-changer. He changes his skin. Sometimes he is a huge black bear, sometimes he is a great strong black-haired man with huge arms and a great beard. I cannot tell you much more, though that ought to be enough. Some say that he is a bear descended from the great and ancient bears of the mountains that lived there before the giants came. Others say that he is a man descended from the first men who lived before Smaug or the other dragons came into this part of the world, and before the goblins came into the hills out of the north. I cannot say, though I fancy the last is the true tale. He is not the sort of person to ask questions of. At any rate, he is under no enchantment but his own. He lives in an oak wood and has a great wooden house, and as a man he keeps cattle and horses which are nearly as marvelous as himself. They work for him and talk to him. He does not eat them, neither does he hunt or eat wild animals. He keeps hives and hives of great fierce bees, and lives most on cream and honey. As a bear he ranges far and wide. I once saw him sitting all alone on the top of the carrack at night, watching the moon sinking towards the misty mountains, and I heard him growl in the tongue of bears. The day will come when they will perish, and I shall go back. That is why I believe he once came from the mountains himself. Bilbo and the dwarves had now plenty to think about, and they asked no more questions. They still had a long way to walk before them. Up slope and down dale they plodded. It grew very hot. Sometimes they rested under the trees, and then Bilbo felt so hungry that he would have eaten acorns if any had been ripe enough yet to have fallen to the ground. It was the middle of the afternoon before they noticed that great patches of flowers had begun to spring up, all the same kinds growing together as if they had been planted. Especially there was clover, waving patches of coxcomb clover and purple clover and wide stretches of short, white, sweet, honey-smelling clover. There was a buzzing and a whirling and a droning in the air. Bees were busy everywhere. And such bees! Bilbo had never seen anything like them. If one was to sting me, he thought, I should swell up as big again as I am. They were bigger than hornets. The drones were bigger than your thumb, a good deal, and the bands of yellow on their deep black bodies shone like fiery gold. We are getting near, said Gandalf. We are on the edge of his bee pastures. After a while they came to a belt of tall and very ancient oaks, and beyond these to a high thorn hedge through which you could neither see nor scramble. You had better wait here, said the wizard to the dwarves, and when I call or whistle, begin to come after me. You will see the way I go, but only in pairs, mind. About 5 minutes between each pair of you. Bomber's fattest and will do for two. He had better come alone and last. Come on, Mr. Baggins. There is a gate somewhere around this way. And with that he went off along the hedge, taking the frightened hobbit with him. They soon came to a wooden gate, high and broad, beyond which they could see gardens and a cluster of low wooden buildings, some thatched and made of unshaped logs. barns, stables, sheds, and a long, low wooden house. Inside on the southward side of the great hedge were rows and rows of hives with bell-shaped tops made of straw. The noise of the giant bees flying to and fro and crawling in and out filled all the air. The wizard and the hobbit pushed open the heavy creaking gate and went down a wide track towards the house. Some horses, very sleek and well-groomed, trotted up across the grass and looked at them intently with very intelligent faces, then off they galloped to the buildings.
1: "They have gone to tell him of the arrival of strangers," said Gandalf.
0: Soon they reached a courtyard, three walls of which were formed by the wooden house and its two long wings. In the middle there was lying a great oak trunk with many looped branches beside it. Standing near was a huge man with a thick black beard and hair, and great bare arms and legs with knotted muscles. He was clothed in a tunic of wool down to his knees, and was leaning on a large axe. The horses were standing by him with their noses at his shoulder.
2: "Ugh, here they are," he said to the horses. "They don't look dangerous. You can be off."
0: He laughed a great rolling laugh, put down his axe, and came forward.
1: "Who are you, and what do you want?" he asked gruffly, standing in front of them and towering tall above Gandalf.
0: As for Bilbo, he could easily have trotted through his legs without ducking his head to miss the fringe of the man's brown tunic.
1: "I am Gandalf," said the wizard.
2: "Never heard of him," growled the man. "And what's this little fellow?"
0: he said, stooping down to frown at the hobbit with his bushy black eyebrows.
2: "That is Mr. Baggins, a hobbit of good family and unimpeachable reputation," said Gandalf.
0: Bilbo bowed. He had no hat to take off, and was painfully conscious of his many missing buttons.
1: "I am a wizard," continued Gandalf.
2: "I have heard of you, if you have not heard of me, but perhaps you have heard of my good cousin Radagast, who lives near the southern borders of Mirkwood." "Yes, not a bad fellow, as wizards go, I believe. I used to see him now and again," said Bjorn. "Well, now I know who you are, or who you say you are. What do you want?"
1: "To tell you the truth, we have lost our luggage and nearly lost our way, and are rather in need of help, or at least of advice. I may say we have had rather a bad time with goblins in the mountains."
2: "Goblins?" said the big man less gruffly. "Oh, so you've been having trouble with them, have you? What did you go near them for?"
1: "We did not mean to. They surprised us at night in a pass which we had to cross. We were coming out of the lands over west into these countries."
2: "It is a long tale." "Then you had better come inside and tell me some of it, if it won't take all day,"
0: said the man, leading the way through a dark door that opened out of the courtyard into the house. Following him, they found themselves in a wide hall with a fireplace in the middle. Though it was summer, there was a wood fire burning, and the smoke was rising to the blackened rafters in search of the way out through an opening in the roof. They passed through this dim hall, lit only by the fire in the hole above it, and came through another smaller door into a sort of veranda propped on wooden posts made of single tree trunks. It faced south and was still warm and filled with the light of the westering sun, which slanted into it and fell golden on the garden full of flowers that came right up to the steps. Here they sat on wooden benches while Gandalf began his tale, and Bilbo swung his dangling legs and looked at the flowers in the garden, wondering what their names could be, as he had never seen half of them before.
1: "I was coming over the mountains with a friend or two," said the wizard.
2: "Or two? I can only see one, and a little one at that," said Bjorn. "Well, to tell you the truth, I did not like to bother you with a lot of us, until I found out if you were busy. I will give a call, if I may."
1: "Go on, call away."
0: So Gandalf gave a long, shrill whistle, and presently Thorin and Doran came round the house by the garden path and stood bowing low before them.
2: "One or three, you meant, I see," said Bjorn. "But these aren't hobbits, they are dwarves."
1: "Thorin Oakenshield, at your service."
2: "Dori, at your service."
1: The two dwarves bowing again.
2: "I don't need your service, thank you," said Bjorn, "but I expect you need mine. I am not over fond of dwarves, but if it is true you are Thorin, son of Thrain, son of Thor, I believe, and that your companion is respectable, and that you are enemies of goblins and are not up to any mischief in my lands, What are you up to, by the way?
1: They are on their way to visit the land of their fathers, away east beyond Mirkwood, put in Gandalf, and it is entirely an accident that we are in your lands at all. We were crossing by the High Pass that should have brought us to the road that lies to the south of your country, when we were attacked by the evil goblins, as I was about to tell you.
2: Go on telling them, said Beorn, who was never very polite.
1: There was a terrible storm. The stone giants were out hurling rocks, and at the head of the pass we took refuge in a cave, the hobbit and I and several of our companions.
2: Do you call two several?
1: Well, no. As a matter of fact, there were more than two.
2: Where are they?
1: Killed?
2: Eaten?
1: Gone home?
2: Well, no.
1: They don't seem all to have come when I whistled. Shy, I expect. You see, we are very much afraid that we are rather a lot for you to entertain.
2: Go on, whistle again. I am in for a party, it seems, and one or two more
1: won't make much difference, growled Beorn. Gandalf whistled again, but Nori and Ori were there almost before he had stopped, for, if you remember, Gandalf had told them to come in pairs every 5 minutes.
2: Hello, said Beorn. You came pretty quick. Where were you hiding? Come on, my jack-in-the-boxes.
1: Nori at your service, Ori at— they began, but Beorn interrupted them.
2: Thank you. When I want your help, I will ask for it. Sit down, and let's get on with this tale, or it will be supper time before it is ended.
1: As soon as we were asleep, went on Gandalf, a crack at the back of the cave opened. Goblins came out and grabbed the hobbit and the dwarves and our troop of ponies.
2: Troop of ponies? What were you, a traveling circus? Or were you carrying lots of goods? Or do you always call six a troop?
1: Oh, no. As a matter of fact, there were more than six ponies, for there were more than six of us. And, well, here are two more.
0: Just at that moment, Balin and Dwalin appeared and bowed so low that their beards swept the stone floor. The big man was frowning at first, but they did their best to be frightfully polite and kept on nodding and bending and bowing and waving their hoods before their knees, in proper dwarf fashion, till he stopped frowning and burst into a chuckling laugh. They looked so comical.
2: Troop was right, he said. A fine comic one. Come in, my merry men, and what are your names? I don't want your service just now, only your names, and then sit down and stop wagging.
0: Balin and Dwalin, they said, daring to be offended, and sat flop on the floor, looking rather surprised.
2: Now go on again, said Beorn to the wizard.
1: Where was I? Oh, yes, I was not grabbed. I killed a goblin or two with a flash.
2: Good, growled Beorn. It is some good being a wizard, then,
1: and slipped inside the crack before it closed. I followed down into the main hall, which was crowded with goblins. The great goblin was there with 30 or 40 armed guards. I thought to myself, even if they were not all chained together, what can a dozen do against so many?
2: A dozen? That's the first time I've heard 8 called a dozen. Or have you still got some more jacks that haven't yet come out of their boxes?
1: Well, yes, there seems to be a couple more here now. Feely and Keely, I believe, said Gandalf, as these two now appeared and stood smiling and bowing.
2: That's enough, said Beorn. Sit down and be quiet. Now go on, Gandalf.
0: So Gandalf went on with the tale until he came to the fight in the dark, the discovery of the lower gate, and their horror when they found that Mr. Baggins had been mislaid.
1: We counted ourselves and found that there was no hobbit. There were only 14 of us left.
2: 14? That's the first time I've heard one from Tenley 14.
1: You mean 9, or else you haven't told me yet all the names of your party.
2: Well, of course you haven't seen Owen and Glowin yet. And bless me, here they are. I hope you will forgive them for bothering you. Oh, let 'em all come. Hurry up. Come along, you two, and sit down.
1: But look here, Gandalf. Even now we have only got yourself and 10 dwarves and the hobbit that was lost.
2: That only makes 11, plus 1 mislaid, and not 14, unless wizards act differently to other people. But now please get on with the tale.
0: Beorn did not show it more than he could help, but really he had begun to get very interested. You see, in the old days he had known the very part of the mountains that Gandalf was describing.
1: He nodded and he growled when he heard of the hobbit's reappearance and of their scramble down the stone slide and of the wolf ring in the woods. When Gandalf came to their climbing into trees with the wolves all underneath, he got up and strode about and muttered, "I wish I had been there. I would have given them more than fireworks." "Well," said Gandalf, very glad to see that his tale was making a good impression, "I did the best I could. There we were, with the wolves going mad underneath us and the forest beginning to blaze in places, when the goblins came down from the hills and discovered us. They yelled with delight and sang songs, making fun of us. 15 birds in 5 fir trees."
2: "Good heavens," growled Bjorn, "don't pretend that goblins can't count. They can. 12 isn't 15, and they know it."
1: "And so do I. There were Bilfer and Bomber as well. I haven't ventured to introduce them before, but here they are." In came Bilfer and Bomber.
2: "And me," gasped Bomber, puffing up behind. He was fat, and also angry at being left till last. He refused to wait 5 minutes, and followed immediately after the other two.
3: "Well, now, there are 15 of you, and since goblins can count, I suppose that is all that there were up the trees. Now perhaps we can finish this story without any more interruptions."
1: Mr. Baggins saw then how clever Gandalf had been. The interruptions had really made Bjorn more interested in the story, and the story had kept him from sending the dwarves off at once like suspicious beggars. He never invited people into his house, if he could help it. He had very few friends, and they lived a good way away, and he never invited more than a couple of these to his house at a time. Now he had got 15 strangers sitting in his porch. By the time the wizard had finished his tale and had told of the eagle's rescue and of how they had all been brought to the Carrack, the sun had fallen behind the peaks of the misty mountains and the shadows were long in Bjorn's garden.
3: "A very good tale," said he, "the best I have heard for a long while. If all beggars could tell such a good one, they might find me kinder. You may be making it all up, of course, but you deserve a supper for the story all the same. Let's have something to eat."
2: "Yes, please," they all said together. "Thank you very much."
1: Inside the hall it was now quite dark. Bjorn clapped his hands, and in trotted 4 beautiful white ponies and several large, long-bodied grey dogs. Bjorn said something to them in a queer language like animal noises turned into talk. They went out again and soon came back carrying torches in their mouths, which they lit at the fire and stuck in low brackets on the pillars of the hall about the central hearth. The dogs could stand on their hind legs when they wished and carry things with their forefeet. Quickly they got out boards and trestles from the side walls and set them up near the fire. Then, "Baa, baa, baa," was heard, and in came some snow-white sheep led by a large coal-black ram. One bore a white cloth embroidered at the edges with figures of animals. Others bore on their broad backs trays with bowls and platters and knives and wooden spoons, which the dogs took and quickly laid on the trestle tables. These were very low, low enough even for Bilbo to sit at comfortably. Beside them a pony pushed 2 low-seated benches with wide rush bottoms and little short thick legs for Gandalf and Thorin, while at the far end he put Bjorn's big black chair of the same sort, in which he sat with his great legs stuck far out under the table. These were all the chairs he had in his hall, and he probably had them low like the tables for the convenience of the wonderful animals that waited on him. What did the rest sit on? They were not forgotten. The other ponies came in rolling round drum-shaped sections of logs, smoothed and polished, and low enough even for Bilbo, so soon they were all seated at Bjorn's table, and the hall had not seen such a gathering for many a year. There they had a supper, or a dinner, such as they had not had since they left the last homely house in the west and said goodbye to Elrond. The light of the torches and the fire flickered about them, and on the table were 2 tall red beeswax candles. All the time they ate, Bjorn in his deep, rolling voice told tales of the wild lands on this side of the mountains, and especially of the dark and dangerous wood that lay outstretched far to north and south a day's ride before them, barring their way to the east, the terrible forest of Mirkwood. The dwarves listened and shook their beards, and they knew that they must soon venture into that forest, and that after the mountains it was the worst of the perils they had to pass before they came to the dragon's stronghold. When dinner was over, they began to tell tales of their own, but Beorn seemed to be growing drowsy and paid little heed to them. They spoke most of gold and silver and jewels and the making of things by smithcraft, and Beorn did not appear to care for such things. There were no things of gold or silver in his hall, and few save the knives were made of metal at all. They sat long at the table with their wooden drink bowls filled with mead. The dark night came on outside. The fires in the middle of the hall were built with fresh logs and the torches were put out, and still they sat in the light of the dancing flames with the pillars of the house standing tall behind them and dark at the top like trees of the forest. Whether it was magic or not, it seemed to Bilbo that he heard a sound like wind in the branches stirring in the rafters and the hoot of owls. Soon he began to nod with sleep and the voices seemed to grow far away, until he woke with a start. The great door had creaked and slammed. Beorn was gone. The dwarves were sitting cross-legged on the floor round the fire, and presently they began to sing. Some of the verses were like this, but there were many more, and their singing went on for a long while.

0: Bilbo began to nod again. Suddenly up stood Gandalf.
1: "It is time for us to sleep," he said.
0: "For us, but not, I think, for Beorn. In this hole we can rest sound and safe, but I warn you all not to forget what Beorn said before he left us. You must not stray outside until the sun is up, on your peril." Bilbo found that beds had already been laid at the side of the hall, on a sort of raised platform between the pillars and the outer wall. For him there was a little mattress of straw and woolen blankets. He snuggled into them very gladly, summertime though it was. The fire burned low and he fell asleep. Yet in the night he woke. The fire had now sunk to a few embers. The dwarves and Gandalf were all asleep, to judge by their breathing. A splash of white on the floor came from the high moon, which was peering down through the smoke hole in the roof. There was a growling sound outside, and a noise as of some great animal scuffling at the door. Bilbo wondered what it was, and whether it could be Beorn in enchanted shape, and if he would come in as a bear and kill them. He dived under the blankets and hid his head, and fell asleep again at last, in spite of his fears. It was full morning when he awoke. One of the dwarves had fallen over him in the shadows where he lay, and had rolled down with a bump from the platform onto the floor. It was Beaufort, and he was grumbling about it when Bilbo opened his eyes.
2: "Get up, lazy bones," he said, "or there will be no breakfast left for you."
0: Up jumped Bilbo.
2: "Breakfast," he cried. "Where is breakfast?"
3: "Mostly inside us," answered the other dwarves who were moving about the hall, "but what is left is out on the veranda. We've been about looking for Beorn ever since the sun got up, but there is no sign of him anywhere, though we found breakfast laid as soon as we went out."
2: "Where is Gandalf?" asked Bilbo, moving off to find something to eat as quick as he could.
3: "Oh, out and about somewhere," they told him, but he saw no sign of the wizard all that day until the evening. Just before sunset he walked into the hall, where the hobbit and the dwarves were having supper, waited on by Beorn's wonderful animals, as they had been all day. Of Beorn they had seen and heard nothing since the night before, and they were getting puzzled.
2: "Where is our host, and where have you been all day yourself?" they all cried.
3: "One question at a time, and none till after supper. I haven't had a bite since breakfast."
0: At last Gandalf pushed away his plate and jug. He had eaten two whole loaves, with masses of butter and honey and clotted cream, and drunk at least a quarter of mead, and he took out his pipe.
3: "I will answer the second question first," he said. "But bless me, this is a splendid place for smoke rings."
0: Indeed, for a long time they could get nothing more out of him, he was so busy sending smoke rings dodging round the pillars of the hall, changing them into all sorts of different shapes and colors, and setting them at last chasing one another out of the hole in the roof. They must have looked very queer from outside, popping out into the air one after another, green, blue, red, silver-gray, yellow, white. Big ones, little ones, or little ones dodging through big ones and joining into figure eights and going off like a flock of birds into the distance.
3: "I have been picking out bear tracks," he said at last. "There must have been a regular bears meeting outside here last night. I soon saw that Beorn could not have made them all. There were far too many of them, and they were of various sizes, too. I should say there were little bears, large bears, ordinary bears, and gigantic big bears, all dancing outside from dark to nearly dawn. They came from almost every direction, except from the west over the river, from the mountains. In that direction only one set of footprints led, none coming, only ones going away from here. I followed these as far as the Carrack. There they disappeared into the river, but the water was too deep and strong beyond the rock for me to cross. It is easy enough, as you remember, to get from this bank to the Carrack by the ford, but on the other side is a cliff standing up from a swirling channel. I had to walk miles before I found a place where the river was wide and shallow enough for me to wade and swim, and then miles back again to pick up the tracks again. By that time it was too late for me to follow them far. They went straight off in the direction of the pine woods on the east side of the Misty Mountains, where we had our pleasant little party with the wargs the night before last. And now I think I have answered your first question, too, ended Gandalf, and he sat a long while silent. Bilbo thought he knew what the wizard meant.
2: What shall we do, he cried, if he leads all the wargs and the goblins down here? We shall all be caught and killed. I thought you said he was not a friend of theirs.
3: So I did. And don't be silly. You had better go to bed, your wits are sleepy. The hobbit felt quite crushed, and as there seemed nothing else to do, he did go to bed, and while the dwarves were still singing songs, he dropped asleep, still puzzling his little head about Beorn, till he dreamed a dream of hundreds of black bears dancing slow, heavy dances round and round in the moonlight in the courtyard. Then he woke up when everyone else was asleep, and he heard the same scraping, scuffling, snuffling, and growling as before. Next morning they were all wakened by Beorn himself.
4: "So here you all are still," he said. He picked up the hobbit and laughed. "Not eaten up by wargs or goblins or wicked bears yet, I see."
3: And he poked Mr. Baggins's waistcoat most disrespectfully.
4: "Little Bunny is getting nice and fat again on bread and honey," he chuckled. "Come and have some more."
3: So they all went to breakfast with him. Beorn was most jolly for a change. Indeed, he seemed to be in a splendidly good humor and set them all laughing with his funny stories, nor did they have to wonder long where he had been or why he was so nice to them, for he told them himself. He had been over the river and right back up into the mountains, from which you can guess that he could travel quickly, in bear's shape at any rate. From the Burnt Wolf Glade he had soon found out that part of their story was true, but he had found more than that. He had caught a warg at a goblin wandering in the woods. From these he had got news. The goblin patrols were still hunting with wargs for the dwarves, and they were fiercely angry because of the death of the great goblin, and also because of the burning of the chief wolf's nose and the death from the wizard's fire of many of his chief servants. So much they told him when he forced them, but he guessed there was more wickedness than this afoot, and that a great raid of the whole goblin army with their wolf allies into the lands shadowed by the mountains might soon be made to find the dwarves, or to take vengeance on the men and creatures that lived there, and who they thought must be sheltering them.
4: It was a good story, that of yours, said Beorn, but I like it still better now I am sure it is true. You must forgive my not taking your word. If you live near the edge of Mirkwood, you would take the word of no one that you did not know as well as your brother or better. As it is, I can only say that I have hurried home as fast as I could to see that you were safe, and to offer you any help that I can. I shall think more kindly of dwarves after this. Killed the great goblin, killed the great goblin, he chuckled fiercely to himself.
3: What did you do with the goblins and the wargs? Asked Bilbo suddenly.
4: Come and see, said Beorn, and they followed round the house.
3: A goblin's head was stuck outside the gate, and a warg's skin was nailed to a tree just beyond. Beorn was a fierce enemy, but now he was their friend, and Gandalf thought it wise to tell him their whole story and the reason of their journey so that they could get the most help he could offer. This is what he promised to do for them. He would provide ponies for each of them, and a horse for Gandalf, for their journey to the forest, and he would laden them with food to last them for weeks with care, and packed so as to be as easy as possible to carry, nuts, flour, sealed jars of dried fruits, and red earthenware pots of honey, and twice-baked cakes that would keep good a long time, and on a little of which they could march far. The making of these was one of his secrets, but honey was in them, as in most of his foods, and they were good to eat, though they made one thirsty. Water, he said, they would not need to carry this side of the forest, for there were streams and springs along the road. But your way through Mirkwood is dark, dangerous, and difficult, he said. Water is not easy to find there, nor food.
4: The time is not yet come for nuts, though it may be past and gone indeed before you get to the other side, and nuts are about all that grows there fit for food. In there the wild things are dark, queer, and savage. I will provide you with skins for carrying water, and I will give you some bows and arrows. But I doubt very much whether anything you find in Mirkwood will be wholesome to eat or to drink. There is one stream there, I know, black and strong, which crosses the path. That you should neither drink of nor bathe in, for I have heard that it carries enchantment and a great drowsiness and forgetfulness. And in the dim shadows of that place I don't think you will shoot anything, wholesome or unwholesome, without straying from the path. That you must not do, for any reason. That is all the advice I can give you. Beyond the edge of the forest, I cannot help you much. You must depend on your luck and your courage and the food I send with you. At the gate of the forest, I must ask you to send back my horse and my ponies. But I wish you all speed, and my house is open to you, if ever you come back this way again. They thanked him, of course, with many bows and sweepings of their hoods, and with many an at your service, O master of the wide wooden halls. But their spirits sank at his grave words, and they all felt that the adventure was far more dangerous than they had thought, while all the time, even if they passed all the perils of the road, the dragon was waiting at the end. All that morning they were busy with preparations. Soon after midday they ate with Bjorn for the last time, and after the meal they mounted the steeds he was lending them, and bidding him in many farewells they rode off through his gate at a good pace. As soon as they left his high hedges at the east of his fenced lands they turned north and then bore to the northwest. By his advice they were no longer making for the main forest road to the south of his land. Had they followed the pass, their path would have led them down a stream from the mountains that joined the great river miles south of the Carrick. At that point there was a deep ford which they might have passed if they had still had their ponies, and beyond that a track led to the skirts of the wood and to the entrance of the old forest road. But Bjorn had warned them that that way was now often used by the goblins, while the forest road itself, he had heard, was overgrown and disused at the eastern end and led to impassable marshes where the paths had long been lost. Its eastern opening had also always been far to the south of the lonely mountain and would have left them still with a long and difficult northward march when they got to the other side. North of the Carrick, the edge of Mirkwood drew closer to the borders of the great river, and though here the mountains, too, drew down nearer, Bjorn advised them to take this way, for at a place a few days' ride due north of the Carrick was the gate of a little known pathway through Mirkwood that led almost straight towards the lonely mountains. The goblins, Bjorn had said, will not dare to cross the great river for 100 miles north of the Carrick, nor to come near my house. It is well protected at night. But I should ride fast, for if they make their raid soon, they will cross the river to the south and scour all the edge of the forest so as to cut you off, and wargs run swifter than ponies. Still, you are safer going north, even though you seem to be going back nearer to their strongholds, for that is what they will least expect, and they will have the longer ride to catch you. Be off now as quick as you may. That is why they were now riding in silence, galloping wherever the ground was grassy and smooth, with the mountains dark on their left, and in the distance the line of the river with its trees drawing ever closer. The sun had only just turned west when they started, and till evening it lay golden on the land about them. It was difficult to think of pursuing goblins behind, and when they had put many miles between them and Bjorn's house, they began to talk and to sing again and to forget the dark forest path that lay in front. But in the evening, when the dusk came on and the peaks of the mountains glowered against the sunset, they made a camp and set a guard, and most of them slept uneasily with dreams in which there came the howl of hunting wolves and the cries of goblins. Still, the next morning dawned bright and fair again.
2: There was an autumn-like mist white upon the ground, and the air was chill, but soon the sun rose red in the east, and the mists vanished, and while the meadows were still long, they were off again. So they rode now for 2 more days, and all the while they saw nothing save grass and flowers and birds and scattered trees, and occasionally small herds of red deer browsing or sitting at noon in the shade. Sometimes Bilbo saw the horns of the harts sticking up out of the long grass, and at first he thought they were the dead branches of trees. That third evening they were so eager to press on, for Bjorn had said that they should reach the forest gate early on the fourth day, that they rode still forward after dusk and into the night beneath the moon. As the light faded, Bilbo thought he saw away to the right, or to the left, the shadow form of a great bear prowling along in the same direction. But if he dared to mention it to Gandalf, the wizard only said, "Hush, take no notice." Next day they started before dawn, though their night had been short. As soon as it was light, they could see the forest coming as it were to meet them, or waiting for them like a black and frowning wall before them. The land began to slope up and up, and it seemed to the hobbit that a silence began to draw in upon them. Birds began to sing less. There were no more deer, not even rabbits were to be seen. By the afternoon they had reached the eaves of Mirkwood, and were resting almost beneath the great overhanging boughs of its outer trees. Their trunks were huge and gnarled, their branches twisted, their leaves were dark and long. Ivy grew on them and trailed along the ground.
5: "Well, here is Mirkwood," said Gandalf, "the greatest of the forests of the northern world. I hope you like the look of it. Now you must send back these excellent ponies you have borrowed."
2: The dwarves were inclined to grumble at this, but the wizard told them they were fools.
5: "Bjorn is not as far off as you seem to think, and you had better keep your promises anyway, for he is a bad enemy. Mr. Baggins's eyes are sharper than yours, if you have not seen each night after dark a great bear going along with us or sitting far off in the moon watching our camps. Not only to guard you and guide you, but to keep an eye on the ponies, too. Bjorn may be your friend, but he loves his animals as his children. You do not guess what kindness he has shown you in letting dwarves ride them so far and so fast, nor what would happen to you if you tried to take them into the forest."
4: "What about the horse, then?" said Thorin. "You don't mention sending that back."
5: "I don't, because I am not sending it."
4: "What about your promise, then?"
5: "I will look after that. I am not sending the horse back, I am riding it."
2: Then they knew that Gandalf was going to leave them at the very edge of Mirkwood, and they were in despair. But nothing they could say would change his mind.
5: "Now we had this all out before, when we landed on the Carrack," he said. "It is no use arguing. I have, as I told you, some pressing business away south. I am already late through bothering with you people. We may meet again before all is over, and then again, of course, we may not. That depends on your luck and on your courage and sense, and I am sending Mr. Baggins with you. I have told you before that he has more about him than you guess, and you will find that out before long. So cheer up, Bilbo, and don't look so glum. Cheer up, Thorin and company. This is your expedition, after all. Think of the treasure at the end, and forget the forest and the dragon, at any rate until tomorrow morning." When tomorrow morning came, he still said the same. So now there was nothing left to do but to fill their water skins at a clear spring they found close to the forest gate, and unpack the ponies. They distributed the packages as fairly as they could, though Bilbo thought his lot was wearisomely heavy, and did not at all like the idea of trudging for miles and miles with all that on his back. "Don't you worry," said Thorin. "It will get lighter all too soon. Before long, I expect, we shall all wish our packs heavier when the food begins to run short."
2: Then at last they said goodbye to their ponies and turned their heads for home. Off they trotted gaily, seeming very glad to put their tails towards the shadow of Mirkwood. As they went away, Bilbo could have sworn that a thing like a bear left the shadow of the trees and shambled off quickly after them. Now Gandalf too said farewell. Bilbo sat on the ground feeling very unhappy and wishing he was beside the wizard on his tall horse. He had gone just inside the forest after breakfast, a very poor one, and it had seemed as dark in there in the morning as at night, and very secret. A sort of watching and waiting feeling, he said to himself.
6: Goodbye, said Gandalf to Thorin, and goodbye to you all. Goodbye. Straight through the forest is your way now. Don't stray off the track. If you do, it is 1,000 to 1 you will never find it again and never get out of Mirkwood, and then I don't suppose I, or anyone else, will ever see you again.
2: Do we really have to go through? Groaned the Hobbit.
6: Yes, you do, said the wizard. If you want to get to the other side, you must either go through or give up your quest, and I am not going to allow you back out now, Mr. Baggins. I'm ashamed of you for thinking of it. You have got to look after all these dwarves for me. He laughed.
2: No, no, said Bilbo. I didn't mean that. I meant, is there no way round?
6: There is, if you care to go 200 miles or so out of your way north, and twice that south. But you wouldn't get a safe path even then. There are no safe paths in this part of the world. Remember, you are over the edge of the wild now, and in for all sorts of fun wherever you go. Before you could get round Mirkwood in the north, you would be right among the slopes of the Grey Mountains, and they are simply stiff with goblins, hobgoblins, and ogres of the worst description. Before you could get round it in the south, you would get into the land of the necromancer, and even you, Bilbo, won't need me to tell you tales of that black sorcerer. I don't advise you to go anywhere near the places overlooked by his dark tower. Stick to the forest track, keep your spirits up, hope for the best, and with a tremendous slice of luck, you may come out one day and see the long marshes lying below you, and beyond them, high in the east, the lonely mountain where dear old Smaug lives, though I hope he is not expecting you.
2: Very comforting you are, to be sure, growled Thorin.
6: Goodbye. If you won't come with us, you had better get off without any more talk. Goodbye, then, and really goodbye, said Gandalf, and he turned his horse and rode down into the west. But he could not resist the temptation to have the last word. Before he had passed quite out of hearing, he turned and put his hands to his mouth and called to them. They heard his voice coming faintly.
7: Goodbye. Be good. Take care of yourselves. And don't leave the path.
2: Then he galloped away and was soon lost to sight.
4: Oh, goodbye and go away, grunted the dwarves, all the more angry because they were really filled with dismay at losing him.
2: Now began the most dangerous part of all the journey. They each shouldered the heavy pack and the water skin, which was their share, and turned from the light that lay on the lands outside and plunged into the forest. End of chapter.
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I'm Annie Wu. Today, I'll be reading the June-July 2026 issue of Forbes magazine. Fact and Comment by Steve Forbes, Editor-in-Chief. Toxic Politics. Why are non-traditional political parties and factions, many of them extremist, gaining strength in Europe and elsewhere? The outcomes in recent local elections in Britain were stunning. They underscore a trend that's been building for years, not only in the UK, but in almost all other established democracies. Radicalism is on the rise. Britain's two traditional ruling parties, Labour and Conservative, were smashed. Labour suffered its lowest percentage of the popular vote in more than a century. The Conservatives, who had had their worst electoral performance in 2024's national elections, failed to make a comeback. In fact, they lost ground. In the U.S., a significant portion of the public regards both major political parties with disdain. Most voters think the country is going in the wrong direction. The approval rating of Germany's Chancellor Friedrich Merz is the worst since democracy was reestablished there after World War II. France's floundering president Emmanuel Macron isn't doing much better. In Japan, a country never noted for its feminist sensitivities, the long-ruling party has turned to a woman, Sanae Takeuchi. Promising a radical break from the past and stoutly resisting bullying from Beijing, she won a landslide electoral victory. But can she pull Japan out of its long economic rut? The early signs are not encouraging, despite a buoyant stock market. More and more, dissatisfied voters are turning to extremes. Anti-Semitism is increasingly prevalent. Britain's surging Green Party is making the bashing of Israel a centerpiece of its platform. The Democratic Party in the U.S. is open in its antipathy toward Israel, an ugliness imitated by some fringe figures on the right. The growth of extremes, if unchecked, could lead to the kind of politics that disastrously poisoned the 1930s. The root cause of this discontent is obvious. Established political leaders have not only failed to deliver a vibrant, opportunity-rich economic environment, but also persistently pursued policies that arrogantly disdain traditional values and have topped that off by encouraging massive, uncontrolled immigration. These elites have generally had no decent respect for public sentiment. Common sense also went by the boards. Take one of the most extraordinary delusions in history, the idea that unless we abolished fossil fuels, the world would near its end. Nearly $20 trillion has been spent in this century on so-called renewables that have sharply raised energy costs and severely hampered economic growth. Just think how much better off we'd be today if those resources had instead been applied to creating new products and services, new medical devices and cures for diseases, not to mention ways of providing clean water for everyone. Taxes have risen out of control. In Japan, for instance, social payroll taxes are over 30%. In France, over 40%. In the U.S., by contrast, they're a little over 15%. These exactions are applied before stiff income taxes. Needless to say, regulations are suffocating, as are obstacles to getting anything done commercially. Time is money. Obviously, we need to return to time-tested approaches that work. The economic ones are plain. Cut tax rates, cut those strangling rules and procedures, and recognize the need for stable currencies. Others are equally clear, such as getting immigration under control, allowing free speech, and ditching the teaching of distortions of history. We also need to revive the kind of cooperation among free world countries that enabled us to win the Cold War. The Real Liberty Copper Coin. Here's a unique coin

0: to mark the nation's 250th birthday. It ain't cheap. It costs $250 apiece. However, what makes this memento so unusual is that it's made of copper from the original construction of the Statue of Liberty. Some readers may be old enough to recall how this symbol of freedom, originally unveiled in 1886, was in need of serious restoration as it neared its 100th birthday. So, in the early 1980s, the federal government asked the renowned auto executive, Lee Iacocca, to head a foundation to raise the necessary funds and oversee the refurbishment. Some of the old copper on the statue was removed and replaced. A history buff bought that metal and other debris. This authentic copper was subsequently purchased by Carolyn Raphaelian, a highly creative, multifaceted entrepreneur. She used some of it in her well-known jewelry line. Now, Raphaelian has designed and will mint 4 million coins commemorating our 250th birthday. The coin's name is the Real Liberty Copper. 2 million will be released for delivery to purchasers. The other half will belong to buyers who have chosen to permanently vault their coins at the historic Belcourt Mansion under Belcourt Museum custody in Newport, Rhode Island, which is where the original copper and other materials are currently housed. The architect of this grand mansion was Richard Morris Hunt, who also created the Statue of Liberty's pedestal. I heard about this project last summer when I was part of a group getting a guided tour of the legendary Belcourt Mansion by Carolyn herself. She bought the place in 2012 and is in the midst of a painstaking years-long restoration and creation of a museum that will house the artifacts from the Statue of Liberty restoration. Our group was in the area for the annual Newport Global Summit, a prestigious two-day confab with noted figures from business, finance, academia, diplomacy, and the arts, which was founded in 2009 by another irrepressible dynamo, Catherine Cushing. Needless to say, the Real Liberty copper coins would make impressive presents for any occasion. More information about them can be found at reallibertycopper.com. 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Top creators, social media studio boss. As Hollywood wobbles, Dar Man shoots scripted content built for digital distribution, drawing billions of views and tens of millions of advertising dollars. For a glimpse of where showbiz is headed, walk a few hundred yards off the Burbank Airport runway into a 125,000-square-foot complex of warehouses, where Southwest jets roar over the roof and Amtrak trains rattle the walls. Inside is a maze of jail cells and hospital wards, courtrooms and classrooms. They are all sets where Dar Man and his team of 200 produce digital shows which, on a typical week, rack up nearly 300 million views across Facebook, YouTube, Instagram, and TikTok. Man's social channels have 160 million global followers. His content is translated into 13 languages. Last year, Dar Man Studios earned an estimated $65 million in revenue from YouTube AdSense, Facebook in-stream ads, and brand deals with Adobe, Old Navy, and the NFL. Quote, "Most traditional studios create content and hope that the audience follows. We listen to the audience and follow what they want," says Mann, 42. "We're able to do it because of our quick feedback system and direct relationship with our audience." In a fractured and complex world, Mann's videos are uplifting and easy to understand. 24-minute Horatio Alger tales for the algorithm. Oscar-worthy, they are not. Characters are cardboard. The plots, predictable. Actors play singular archetypes. Bully, victim, popular kid, ugly duckling. The hero always wins. The villain always loses. And the viewer is always served a satisfying lesson. Episode titles are loud and clear. Nerd fights jock to win back his ex. Geeky girl is secretly a beauty queen. Big brother helps sibling with autism. the last of which is man's most watched video on YouTube with 69 million views. Viewers skew international and diverse. In 2025, the National Football League teamed up with Man's Feel Good brand, naming him the league's chief kindness officer. Quote, "We continue to drive younger audiences as well as our Latino and women fans," says NFL CMO Tim Ellis. Dar appeals to a very important segment of that fan base. Fans flock to the relatable messages and happy endings. Quote, "It works because it's all universal stories," says Dar Man Studios CEO Sean Atkins, a former exec at MTV and Discovery. Human beings like to know who the good guy is, who the bad guy is, and that the bad guy is going to lose. Man's operation has the infrastructure of a traditional studio and the flexibility of a scrappy startup. Quote, "He has taken every old-school aspect of great storytelling and reconceived it for a new audience on a new platform," says Jeffrey Katzenberg, the co-founder of DreamWorks and former chairman of Disney. "It's a 21st century studio." Traditional studios invest millions to make a show, sell it, they hope, to a network or streamer, and release it to the public several months later. Man shoots and releases shows weekly. He owns the distribution and the audience. Such agility lets him instantly adjust to trends, viewer sentiment, and engagement data. Quote, "They're fast and responsive to what they're seeing in comments and how people respond to certain topics," says Sybil Goldman, Meta's VP of Creator Partnerships. "It's shareable, emotional, and positive content." It's a winning formula in a terrible environment. Legacy Hollywood is withering. Production has moved overseas or to other states, chasing generous tax breaks and lower costs. Los Angeles film and TV jobs have shrunk 33%, from 150,000 gigs in 2022 to 101,000 in 2025. Man's content is cheap to make, because the audience tunes in for the story, not the star power. Man's actors are affordable. He doesn't pay for pricey scripts or to license intellectual property. His studio is vertically integrated. Casting, lighting, writing, wardrobe. There's even a dry cleaner on site. Another big cost saver? The studio is non-union. Man's life story could come straight from one of his scripts. Raised in Alameda, California by Indian immigrants, he graduated from UC Davis and tried and failed in both cannabis and real estate development, an epic misadventure that ended with Man pleading no contest to felony fraud. Charges have since been expunged. In 2018, he was broke and depressed. For inspiration, he read about people who went from failure to success. He turned the camera on himself, recording 100 motivational videos to post online. No one watched. One day, he filmed friends acting out one of his stories. It received more than 1 million views on Facebook, and Man transformed his studio apartment into a film studio. In 2020, he rented space in a former gym to record. Each time a check came in, he built a new set. For years, Man earned the majority of his revenue from YouTube and Facebook ads. Now he's expanding to other networks. In 2025, he partnered with Samsung to offer a 24-hour fast channel. In January, he entered a deal with Fox Entertainment to produce vertical dramas, which are 90-minute shows made for smartphones, serialized into addictive 90-second clips. The plan? To create 40 dramas in 18 months. Says Man, quote, "The greatest thing that happened to me was that I had no traditional studio or filmmaking experience." Rebecca Zamolo. Zamolo turned family-friendly videos into a media fortune, creating over-the-top superhero spoofs and spectacular stunts, building a water park in her house for her 22 million YouTube subscribers. In 2025, she harnessed her vast reach to launch fertility supplement brand Molo, which she sells online and through Walmart. Andre, typical gamer, Rebello. Fortnite, Grand Theft Auto, and Minecraft are big business for the streamer and YouTube star. The Toronto native, he now lives in Vancouver, has 16 million YouTube subscribers and 1 million Twitch fans tuning in for his tips, gameplay, and streamer collaborations. His game development company, Jogo, brings in millions of dollars building maps and playing modes for the hit multiplayer game, Fortnite. New billionaire. Horse powerhouse. Missouri farm boy Robert Lowe dropped out of college, survived a criminal assault trial, and went on to build one of the nation's biggest trucking empires. In 1970, Robert Lowe, a farm kid from Urbana, Missouri, population 387, bought a used dump truck to help pay for college. He soon traded it for a box truck that could haul freight long distances. He dropped out of the University of Missouri to drive full-time. Good move. Within a decade, his Prime Inc. employed 300 drivers and turned a $1 million profit. Quote, "I wasn't quite 30 years old yet and thought, this is pretty good. I like this trucking thing," says Lowe, now 76, in a gravelly southern drawl. Then came the early 1980s recession, which nearly wiped out his over-leveraged business, and a first-degree assault charge in 1983 after Lowe stabbed a friend in the back with an 8-inch hunting knife during a vacation in Colorado. Lowe was acquitted after arguing that he had suffered from a state of toxic psychosis from over-consuming cough drops containing dextromethorphan, a powerful suppressant that in high doses can produce dissociative side effects. Quote, "Colorado was over 40 years ago," says Lowe, calling it an unfortunate ordeal. The friend survived and eventually recovered. Moving past his criminal case, Lowe turned Prime around by reworking its relationship with its drivers. Unlike most big carriers, 90% of Prime's 10,000 drivers are independent contractors who pay for their own trucks, insurance, and maintenance. Prime provides load assignments, fuel discounts, and leasing services in exchange for 28% of the driver's revenue. Last year, Prime did an estimated $2.5 billion in sales, helping make Lowe, who owns 100%, worth $5 billion. He certainly lives like it, with a 70,000-square-foot, 17-bathroom mansion in the hills of the Ozarks near Springfield, Missouri, and a 300-acre thoroughbred horse farm nearby. In May, Renegade, a bay colt bred by Lowe and Luana, his high school sweetheart wife of 53 years, finished second in the Kentucky Derby by a neck's length, earning $1 million in prize money. Quote, "We've been in the racing business for 30 years," Lowe gushed ahead of the race, "and always dreamed of having a horse like this." Hot Wheels, the wide-open roadster. The 2026 Lamborghini Phenomeno Roadster blows the roof off other hypercars and doesn't even come with one. The convertible cousin to last year's Phenomeno Coupe, the Roadster has a V12 hybrid engine that delivers a stampede-worthy 1,065 horsepower and can go from 0 to 62 in 2.4 seconds, with a top speed of 211 miles per hour. To enhance the aerodynamics in the absence of a roof, the carbon fiber chassis has a windshield spoiler and lots of sharp angles that would have confounded even Pythagoras. Part of Lamborghini's Few-Off program, only 15 Phenomeno Roadsters, which is expected to cost north of $8 million, will be produced. Bank it like Beckham. British superstar David Beckham came to the U.S. in 2007 ostensibly to play soccer in Los Angeles and help build the world's biggest game in the world's biggest media market. But Beckham always had bigger dreams. It's 10 a.m. in Chiswick, a pleasant West London suburb, in late April, and Sir David Beckham has already been on set for 2 hours. This should have been expected. The 51-year-old retired soccer superstar is notorious for being early. Cranes, tents, and trailers clutter the driveway of a two-story brick home, giving it the outside appearance of a film studio. Inside, a few dozen crew members move through the rooms with practiced efficiency, managing cameras and lighting rigs. Beckham's production firm, Studio 99, has set up today's shoot for British speaker company Bowers & Wilkins. Yesterday's shoot was for appliance maker Shark Ninja. There are several more scheduled in the coming days, all in service of the machine that is David Beckham, Inc. As cameras roll, Beckham sits on an oversized sofa in a white Hugo Boss sweater, distressed jeans, a gold Rolex, and white sneakers. A Cocker Spaniel, rented for the day, is curled beside him. The dog lunges mid-shot. From the next room, Beckham's longtime creative director watches the playback on her monitor and snaps into action. Jumper! Jumper! She isn't worried about the leaping dog. It's Beckham's sweater, or jumper, as Brits call it, that's bugging her. A team descends to straighten it. I understood early that being with the right brands and having the same values as these brands, that's when you get to work for them for 10, 15, 20 years, Beckham explains. I work hard at these relationships because it's important. We always over-deliver. Beckham retired from professional soccer in 2013 at age 38, after earning more than $500 million on and off the field. He was a global celebrity during his playing days, arguably the first soccer player since Pele, whom the average American would recognize. Unbelievably, he has become more famous after retirement and much richer. Last year, Beckham raked in $100 million lending his meticulously manicured aura to products ranging from Adidas cleats to Nespresso coffee machines. It's no longer just endorsements. There are Netflix documentaries, Florida real estate deals, and investments in a slew of startups. In 2024, he launched IM8, an anti-aging and holistic health supplement brand. There's Be Up, his line of children's fruit snacks made from honey. And then, of course, there's his 26% stake in Inter Miami, one of Major League Soccer's most popular clubs. Add it all up, and Beckham is a billionaire, worth $1 billion by our count, one of just seven living pro athletes, Jordan, Magic, Tiger, LeBron, Federer, and retired Romanian tennis ace Ion Ciriac, to manage the feat. The biggest chunk of his fortune is his stake in Inter Miami. Beckham stunned the soccer world in 2007 when he announced he was leaving Spain's top-tier club, Real Madrid, for America's Major League Soccer, then a floundering second-tier league. "My gut was saying this is the right thing," he says, "and I always go on my gut." He negotiated a 5-year contract to play for the Los Angeles Galaxy for $6.5 million per year, more than 3 times the salary cap. The league wisely granted an exception, plus an unprecedented cut of the team's sponsorship and merchandise revenue. Most crucially, he insisted on an option to purchase an expansion team for $25 million when he retired. He picked Miami from a short list of MLS-approved expansion markets, drawn to its population of soccer-loving Latin Americans and its appeal for players. "I always believed Miami could entice great players with its diversity and vibrance," he says. Now, Inter Miami is MLS's hottest team, both on the field, winning the 2025 MLS Cup on the back of superstar Lionel Messi, and off. Forbes estimates the team is worth a league-record $1.35 billion before debt, placing Beckham's 26% north of $300 million, a more than 12 times return on his initial investment in just over a decade. In April, the team moved into the new 27,000-seat new stadium near Miami International Airport. The structure was privately funded by Beckham and his co-owners, real estate billionaire Jorge Mas and his brother Jose, at an estimated cost of $350 million. Next door, construction crews are adding 1 million square feet of office and retail space, 750 hotel rooms, and a 58-acre park for $1 billion, funded with debt and equity from the partners. There's this rising narrative of athletes getting involved in professional sports. They're taking off their shorts and they're putting on a suit, says MLS Commissioner Don Garber. This isn't just a sponsorship or an endorsement deal. This is David being an owner. It wasn't easy. To launch Inter Miami, Beckham first had to cycle through a couple partnerships and three failed stadium plans. By 2016, 3 years after retirement, he was down $39 million on the project between the expansion fee and a sea of failed plans, permissions, and other setup costs. The MLS offered to write Beckham a $50 million check to take the option back, but he flatly refused. There was never one moment where I was like, this is not happening, he says. Now, as America co-hosts the World Cup this summer for the first time in 32 years, all of Beckham's carefully laid plans are coming together. Miami is an official host city for 7 matches. Beckham has signed on to be the face of the MLS's promo campaign, and he is leveraging all the attention into a string of new ads for Adidas, Lay's, Stella Artois, Lenovo, Verizon, and Home Depot. Get ready for Beckham summer. To see all the obstacles he has overcome is remarkable, says Victoria Beckham, the former Spice Girl who has been Beckham's wife for 26 years. David is so great at making the impossible possible. Beckham learned to put in the work growing up in London's East End, the son of Ted, who fixed and serviced gas ovens, and Sandra, a hairdresser. His father worked long hours, leaving the house at 6 in the morning and often not returning until 9 at night. His mother cut hair, often for older women, at home until 11 p.m., all while picking up the kids from school, cooking dinner, and ensuring David and his two sisters did their homework. I'd be in there helping, Beckham says, making cups of tea and making cake. That's the greatest gift my family could ever have given me. It's all about work ethic. David, a late bloomer who was always smaller than his peers, spent nights and weekends practicing dribbles and stepovers. He won a skills competition at age 11 and signed with the youth team of Manchester United for £37.5 a week at 14. In 1996, at 21, he caught the eye of Adidas scouts and got his first contract for about $75,000, $160,000 in today's dollars. By 22, he was a national figure. The transformation accelerated when he began dating Victoria Adams of the Spice Girls, at the time more famous than he was. British tabloids soon christened them Posh and Bex. He inked his first endorsement deal that year, a 4-year agreement with hair pomade brand Brill Cream, worth around $7 million. Then came the fall, his infamous red card in the 1998 World Cup that possibly cost England the game led to years of abuse from angry fans. He kept his head down, and 3 years later, in extra time against Greece, he bent in the free kick that sent England to the 2002 World Cup. By 2003, he was England's captain, a 6-time Premier League champion, a Champions League winner, and on his way to Real Madrid. He raked in some $100 million off the field while playing for Real Madrid, including signing a multi-year deal with Adidas in 2003 worth a reported $160 million overall, including a cut from profits from merchandise sales and promotional work, one of sport's largest sponsorship deals at the time. Looking to help his business evolve from simply cashing endorsement checks, in 2003, he signed with British talent manager Simon Fuller, who had long worked with Victoria. Over the next decade, Beckham bounced around, maximizing his fame by joining top teams in 4 countries: Real Madrid through 2007, the LA Galaxy from 2007 to 2012, AC Milan on loan in 2009 and 2010, and Paris Saint-Germain for a final half season in 2013. He captained England at the 2006 World Cup and won MLS Cups with the Galaxy in 2011 and 2012. Along the way, Fuller helped Beckham execute multi-year deals with the likes of Vodafone, Gillette, Coty, and Armani. He eventually realized he no longer needed Fuller and bought out his one-third interest in his brand business in 2019 for around $50 million. "I wanted to control my own world," he says. "I wanted to control my own business and future." By early 2022, Beckham's brand business was a thriving outfit with 30 staffers running partnerships, marketing, social, PR, and creative in-house, and roughly $50 million in annual sales. That's when Jamie Salter, the founder and CEO of Authentic Brands Group, the world's second largest brand licensing company, behind Disney, came knocking. Salter already owned the rights to Elvis Presley, Marilyn Monroe, and Shaquille O'Neal, and had loads of experience with high-end celebrity brands. David is very particular about his brand. He doesn't want mistakes. When you're high-end focused, you have to be meticulous about everything, Salter says. He's not going to get into a dirty car. He's always dressed well. David Beckham is always perfect. He's very thorough and thoughtful in how he makes his decisions, adds NFL great Tom Brady, who has been Beckham's friend for nearly 20 years. Salter and Beckham worked out a deal for Beckham to sell 55% of his brand business in February 2019 for $250 million in cash and stock in privately held Authentic, then valued at around $13 billion. Salter got to add one of the world's most marketable stars to his roster. Beckham got access to one of the world's biggest marketing juggernauts, a big pile of cash and stock, and he kept creative control and 45% stake, giving him a piece of the upside. "Ultimately, we're not going to do anything David doesn't want to do," Salter says. Since the Authentic deal, Beckham's brand business has boomed, with revenue climbing to $100 million in 2025. Beckham's stake in Authentic has similarly risen. The $2 billion in estimated sales brand giant, which also owns retailers Brooks Brothers and Forever 21, is now worth an estimated $20 billion, a more than 50% return for Beckham. Beckham has worked to keep his name in the spotlight. In 2023, for the 10-year anniversary of his retirement, Studio 99 released a four-part Netflix docuseries chronicling Beckham's career that drew more than 12 million views in its first week, won an Emmy for Outstanding Documentary Series, and, as Beckham hoped, introduced him to a new generation of fans and customers. "Beckham was a breakout success for us," says Netflix Chief Content Officer Bella Baharia. The streaming giant greenlit a three-part series on Victoria that premiered last October and agreed to a first-look deal with Beckham in December, which gives Netflix first dibs on Studio 99's documentaries and unscripted projects for 3 years. Frustrated by his overly complicated daily wellness routine managing a cabinet of pills, Beckham co-founded the anti-aging supplement company IM8 in 2024 with Prenetics, a NASDAQ-listed Hong Kong-headquartered health sciences company, as his partner. The business, which sells an all-in-one powder and a daily supplement, reported $60 million in revenue last year and hopes to hit $200 million in 2026. "He's incredibly gifted, but he has to work hard," Victoria tells Forbes. "Some footballers can just get out of bed and do it. David had to work hard at football. He's had to work hard at business." Just before dusk on a humid evening in early April, amid the deafening roar of nearly 30,000 fans, David Beckham strides into the center circle of Inter Miami's much-ballyhooed new stadium. Outfitted in a navy suit emblazoned with the club's crest, his co-owners Jorge and Jose Mas similarly dressed beside him, Sir David, as he was anointed by King Charles in November, speaks first. "I came to America and the MLS 20 years ago. My dream was to win championships, help raise the game of soccer I love so much, and to build my own team," he tells the crowd, reading the speech off his iPhone. 13 years ago, I announced Miami was my choice. We had no name. We had no badge. We had no stadium. It was a 12-year challenge, Beckham tells Forbes in Manhattan shortly afterward, the biggest challenge of my business career. It took 4 years from when he exercised his MLS expansion team option in 2014 for the other league owners to finally approve it, and 2 more years to put together a team. Inter Miami played 6 seasons in a temporary stadium in Fort Lauderdale while Beckham and his co-owners, who originally included SoftBank CEO Masayoshi Son and former COO Marcello Corre, worked to find the team a permanent home. A plan to build an open-air stadium on the Miami waterfront in Port Miami was killed by the port unions. A waterfront parcel near the Miami Heat's basketball arena was lost to politics. A deal for land in Overtown was undone by community opposition and persistent legal hurdles. He'd come off planes with no sleep, run into city council meetings, then get in a car to the next one, MLS Commissioner Garber says of Beckham. It never stopped him. In the summer of 2018, Garber introduced him to Moss, who became a billionaire building Florida-based Moss Tech into a publicly traded construction and engineering giant. To say we hit it off is an understatement, Moss says. We both believed in Miami and in the United States being a soccer country. Moss, an expert in getting tough deals done in the Sunshine State, told Beckham he would personally take the stadium deal on his shoulders. They found the 131-acre city-owned Melrose Country Club, which was contaminated with arsenic and required $100 million in abatement before construction could begin. They put the plan to turn it into what would become Miami Freedom Park to a public referendum and won approval in November 2018 with 60% of the vote on 2 conditions, fully private financing and that the project would include a 58-acre district development, not just the stadium. In 2021, amid reports of rising tensions between the ownership group, the Moss brothers bought out Clore and Sons' combined 48% stake. The brothers run the team day-to-day and own the biggest share, around 75%, but Beckham has been sure to add his own stamp to the club. When designing the team's badge, Beckham insisted Brooklyn-based studio Doubleday and Cartwright show them 100 different football club shields spanning the last 100 years before settling on the heron, the shape and exact shade of pink. I wanted us to own a color, he says. He also obsessed over the roster. Beckham long had his eye on Messi, perhaps the sport's greatest player. On the final slide of an early branding deck shown to his partners in 2018, Beckham mocked up Messi in an Inter Miami kit before the star had shown interest in the club. After nearly 4 years of conversations, including a secret meeting with Messi's father alongside Moss in Barcelona, Messi signed in July 2023, turning down a reported $400 million offer from Saudi Arabia to join Inter Miami instead for $50 million to $60 million in annual guaranteed earnings, plus a revenue-sharing agreement between him and MLS sponsors Apple and Adidas. The Messi effect launched the club into the stratosphere, rocketing annual revenue from less than $70 million to beyond $250 million due to turbocharged ticket sales, new sponsors, and global tours. If Inter Miami were ever open to new investors, I would be very interested, says Florida-born hedge fund billionaire Ken Griffin, a friend of Beckham's. The price would be steep. At nearly $1.4 billion, the team is now the league's most valuable, almost double the average MLS squad. And that doesn't include the value of new stadium, on which the partners have a 99-year lease, or the rest of the Miami Freedom Park development, slated for completion in 2028. The question that looms large is how the team will fare once the 38-year-old Messi retires. But that fear was kicked down the road in October when the star forward signed an extension through the 2028 season. And he may not be going far. When Messi hangs up his cleats, he could end up joining Beckham in the owner's box, thanks to his own option to take a small stake in Inter Miami. Legacy seems to be at the forefront of Beckham's mind these days. He and Victoria have 4 children together. Brooklyn 27, Romeo 23, Cruz 21, and Harper 14. Brooklyn has been loudly and publicly estranged from the family since his marriage to Nicola Pels, the daughter of Wall Street billionaire Nelson Pels, in 2022. The rift has provided constant tabloid fodder, although the elder Beckhams have largely declined to address it. "I want my family to walk into that stadium and know that Daddy built it," Beckham says at one point. Other times, he defines legacy in much grander terms. "When I put buying a team in my contract, it was purely about legacy. It was about having a commitment to America, a commitment to the MLS, a commitment to football," he says. "I want to leave something behind when I'm no longer here." Book value, October 12, 1981. The Declaration of Independence is not the only foundational document celebrating its 250th birthday this year. In 1776, Scottish philosopher Adam Smith published The Wealth of Nations, which economist John Kenneth Galbraith revisited for Forbes in October 1981. Galbraith began his essay reflecting on his last rereading of the seminal laissez-faire work on a 1973 trip to Scotland for Smith's own sestercentennial. Quote, "He is the classic defender of capitalism and free enterprise," Galbraith wrote, quoting Smith on the division of labor, wages, profits, and the invisible hand. Quote, "And no man ever put sharper barbs into the hands of its critics," Galbraith continued. "No one was ever so clear on the impulse to restraint of competition as Smith in that one immortal sentence. People of the same trade seldom meet together, even for merriment and diversion, but the conversation ends in a conspiracy against the public or in some contrivance to raise prices." Not all Smith's ideas stood the test of time, Galbraith conceded, and, quote, "not all were right for their own time." But centuries of American entrepreneurs still owe some birthday gratitude to the father of capitalism. More thoughts on birthdays. Man's main task in life is to give birth to himself. Eric Frome. With mirth and laughter, let old wrinkles come. William Shakespeare. I grabbed a pile of dust and, holding it up, foolishly asked for as many birthdays as grains of dust. I forgot to ask that they be years of youth. Ovid. I was brought up to respect my elders, so now I don't have to respect anybody. George Burns. I hate birthdays. Did you know too many of them can actually kill you? Nitya Prakash. How old would you be if you didn't know how old you are? Satchel Paige. We turn not older with years, but newer every day. Emily Dickinson. It takes a long time to become young. Pablo Picasso. The great thing about getting older is you don't lose all the other ages you've been. Madeline Lingle. Old age is always 10 years older than I am. Bernard Baruch. I intend to live forever. So far, so good. Stephen Wright. There are two great days in a person's life, the day we are born and the day we discover why. William Barclay. To know how to grow old is the masterwork of wisdom and one of the most difficult chapters in the great art of living. Henri Frédéric Amiel. My policy on cake is I am pro having it and pro eating it. Boris Johnson. The day which we fear as our last is but the birthday of eternity. Seneca. You crown the year with your bounty, and your wagon tracks overflow with abundance. Psalm 65:11. Final thought. At the birth of every great business organization was an enthusiast consumed with earnestness of purpose and confidence in their powers. B.C. Forbes. You've been listening to the June-July 2026 issue of Forbes magazine. I'm Annie Wu.
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2: Ron Posner reading articles continuing on AARP, the magazine, June and July 2026. Now continuing with the article, When Romance Meets Finance. Number 7, look for low-cost ways to meet a potential partner. You know how much birding costs? How about community organizing or other volunteer events? There are endless cheap or no-cost activities such as these that force you out of your home and into the company of like-minded people, says Ed Combs, a financial planner and author of The Healthy Love and Money Way. Free and low-cost dating apps are another option, but keep in mind that as of 2023, just 3% of adults 50 and older were using online dating platforms or had used them within the previous year, according to the Pew Research Center. 8. Finding love. When Cohen started dating Tonya Kallelung 5 years ago, Kallelung asked to split their checks, a request born out of past abusive relationships in which money was intertwined with issues of power and control. Cohen, too, had previously been in an abusive relationship. The women got married 2 years later. Those inexpensive zoo dates really worked. And today, Zana and Tonya Cohen are as enmeshed as any couple could be.

potentially discourage any future openness about their situation, says Combs. Treat the information you receive with compassion and empathy. Why was her claim denied? A college instructor could no longer teach, but her disability insurer wouldn't pay. The problem, Amy Rangel, age 54, has long lived with postural orthostatic tachycardia syndrome, a condition marked by a racing heartbeat, fatigue, and dizzy spells. Last year, Rangel, then a math lecturer at Northern Arizona University, was suffering so much that her doctors advised her to leave her job. But her short-term disability insurer denied her claim, saying she'd failed to show she couldn't work. As Rangel's appeal dragged on, she was quickly approved for long-term disability. But Rangel needed the $15,000 in short-term benefits to cover her bills. We have been living on my husband's Social Security and our retirement savings, she wrote me, says Jean Chatsky. The advice. The public relations department at MetLife, Rangel's group short-term disability carrier, said the company doesn't comment on specific claims. Instead, MetLife provided me with the information about common filing mistakes and the appeals process. I also spoke with Emily Brown of the nonprofit Patient Advocate Foundation and Ellen Bresenhan, president of Insurance Appeal Consultants in Burke, Virginia, which handles disability cases. Here's what you need to know about filing a claim or appeal. Learn the rules. Ask your employer for a copy of your plan. Deadlines, say Brown, are the low-hanging fruit when it comes to denials, and every policy is different. Although most give you 30 days to file a claim, some give you just 5 business days from the first day you can't work. See an MD as soon as possible. Go to your doctor, an ER, or urgent care to document why you can't work. Some possible reasons for Rangel's denial. Her disability had no clear start. Her first visit after claiming was to a physical therapist, not a cardiologist. Her next was to a naturopath, not an MD. Any non-traditional treatment seems to be dismissed by insurance company doctors, Bresnahan says. Keep a symptom journal. A record of your condition, if shared with your doctor, can help with a claim or appeal. Focus on the intensity, frequency, duration, and functional impact of your symptoms to show they interfere with a 40-hour work week. If you have migraines, for example, you might note that a headache prevented you from sitting at your desk or using your computer for a certain number of hours. Work with your doctor. The number one mistake people make is trying to explain to the insurer, in their own words, why it's wrong to deny their claim, Bresnahan says. The doctor needs to explain it. Make sure your physician connects your symptoms to specific reasons you cannot work. Ask to see the statement before it's filed. Don't relax after approval. Especially in long-term disability cases, expect your insurer to regularly review your status. See your doctors as often as your insurer recommends and make sure they record your diagnosis, treatment plan, and prognosis for returning to work, says Bresnahan. Consider extra help. You might hire a lawyer to appeal a denial, though many won't handle short-term cases on a contingency basis. Another option is the Patient Advocate Foundation, patientadvocate.org, which offers free assistance. The outcome. Soon after I reached out to MetLife, the company apparently revisited Rangel's case. In December, she got her money. Coincidence? She didn't think so. Given all the letters she said she received, stating there was nothing more for her to do, Bresnahan's advice for when a long-term claim is approved but a short-term one isn't. Send a long-term approval letter to the short-term people and threaten to sue for the benefits. Healthy You, your protein prescription. Eating 25 grams of protein at each meal can help you stay strong and healthy, but what does that look like exactly? By Anika Schmidt. As any retired athlete can tell you, physical strength naturally declines with age, but eating enough protein throughout the day can help you hold on to your strength and muscle mass, says Dr. Roger Fielding, a senior scientist at the Jean Mayer USDA Human Nutrition Research Center on Aging at Tufts University. Accelerated loss of muscle mass, coupled with a loss of muscle strength, increases the risk for falls, fractures, mortality, and functional decline, including difficulty walking, climbing stairs, getting up out of a chair, Fielding says. Reduced muscle mass is also linked to a weaker immune system and an increased risk of diabetes and cognitive impairment. For older adults, 25 grams per meal from a variety of plant and animal sources can help meet the level needed to rebuild muscle mass and counter loss of strength as the body ages. Here's what that can look like on your table. 1 cup Greek yogurt and nuts. Plain Greek yogurt is an excellent source of protein with about 20 grams per cup. Top with almonds, walnuts, or

0: 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The pains of modern life. Today's technologies may be the cause of some old-fashioned aches. Here's how to stop them. Modern technology is designed to keep us feeling comfortable, but even the most ingeniously designed gadgets can make our bodies cranky, especially if we spend too much time with them. If you've ever woken up with an odd pain in your back, hands, or arms, there's a good chance that modern technology could be playing a role. Here's how to find the source and some simple adjustments to keep your tech usage comfortable and pain-free. The symptom, lower back pain. Potential culprit, your desk chair. Roughly half of American adults 60 and older complain of lower back pain. Back pain that lingers for 30 days or more means you should see a doctor to rule out any serious issues. But for a lot of us, that angry lumbar is driven by something simple, the way we sit. If you spend much of your day wedded to a desk chair or driver's seat, how you sit is going to make an impact on how your back feels at the end of the day. And if you're like most people, you're doing it all wrong, says Toronto-based chiropractor Michael Takas. Here's the problem. A lot of us were told as kids to sit up straight. For many of us, that means sitting in the middle of the chair or even close to the edge with our feet firmly on the floor, back straight, head up. But that's an unnatural position, and our muscles just aren't strong enough to hold us up in that way for very long. Inevitably, we begin to slouch. Our lower back relaxes and curves back as our shoulders curve forward. Instead of pointing down, the tailbone curls under and points toward the front of our seat. That stretches the spine and stresses the lower back muscles. Meanwhile, your hamstrings, the muscles running down the back of your thighs, are shortened. That's why a lot of people with lower back pain also have tight hamstrings, says Takas. And tight hamstrings can tug on the hip bones and create additional stress. The result is lower back pain that stretches across the belt line and below it. Takas explains how to fix it. Instead of trying to sit up, push your buttocks to the very back of your chair so you're wedged right up against the chair back and your pelvis is in a neutral 90-degree position. This facilitates proper alignment of your spine and eliminates unnatural stress on your tailbone and back. Now, the symptom, upper back, neck, and shoulder pain. Potential culprit. Your cell phone or computer. Tech neck is the term doctors have for the neck, shoulder, and upper back stiffness caused by tilting your head down to look at a device for a long time. Leaning into screens most of the day affects the muscles that support the neck and pulls the neck forward, says Dr. Jennifer O'Connell, a physiatrist at the Hospital for Special Surgery in New York City. While it's not an official medical term, tech neck is becoming a more common ailment. Gen X Americans spend an average of 4 hours and 48 minutes a day on the phone. Boomers spend 4 hours and 19 minutes per day, according to a 2025 survey from Harmony Healthcare IT. The average adult head weighs 10 to 12 pounds. Bending it forward at a 45-degree angle to look at a device can load about 49 pounds of stress on the neck muscle, leading to fatigue, stiffness, headaches, or even numbness or tingling in the arms and shoulders from pinched nerves. The same effect can happen if you regularly work on a laptop computer, which typically sits lower than the desktop devices of old. How to fix it? It's easy enough to say, look at your phone less, but it's hard to do. In the same 2025 survey, 51% of Gen Xers and 35% of boomers reported wanting to cut down their phone use. If you just can't stay off the phone, try using it in a way that causes less pain. Lift it in front of your face rather than keeping it down below your chin. As for laptops, position your screen 20 to 30 inches away from your eyes. Use a computer monitor or laptop stand to raise the screen to eye level. A stack of books will also work. Keep your wrists straight and elbows at about a 90-degree angle. Keep your knees in line with your hips and your feet flat on the floor. If the issue persists, consult a physical therapist, O'Connell advises. The symptom, hand or wrist pain. Potential culprit, your smartphone. If you notice soreness or stiffness in your palm or wrist, especially near your thumb, there's a good chance you've been doom-scrolling too much. I see a lot of overuse related to hand injuries from the repetitive activities that cause muscle and tendon stress and joint strains, says Dr. Ariel Williams, assistant professor of orthopedic surgery and rehabilitation at the Yale School of Medicine. They can cause tendonitis and aggravate conditions like arthritis from your hand being in the same position for a prolonged period of time. Commonly known as text claw, smartphone thumb, or phone hand, these aches and pains result from stretching and overtaxing the tendons. Trigger finger is also common. It's caused by inflammation or thickening of the sheath around a tendon that causes a finger or thumb to get stuck in a bent position or click and pop when moved. You can also injure your pinky if you use it to support your phone as you scroll. How to fix it? Switch hands regularly, or even better, use two hands, one to hold the phone and the other to scroll. Williams recommends using your index finger rather than thumb, and never use your pinky to support your phone while scrolling. Phone grips, accessories that adhere to the back of digital devices or cases to secure your grip for one-handed texting, can relieve pressure on your wrist and hand. Place it slightly below the center of your device for good balance and to allow your thumb to reach the screen on larger phones. This reduces the need for a tight grip on the phone and prevents wrist strain. 8 Simple Ache-Easing Desk Moves. The more you move, the more your body creates synovial fluid, the lubricant that helps prevent aches, pains, and stiffness, says Brad Callant, an assistant professor of physical therapy at the Pacific Northwest University of Health Sciences. Here are some simple exercises Callian recommends that will help get the motion your body needs. 1. Shoulder straightening. Sit upright and squeeze your shoulder blades together to stretch your upper back. Keep your chin up and your ears and shoulders aligned. 2. Sitting hamstring stretching. While sitting, extend one leg out straight and lean forward from the waist over the leg to feel a stretch in the back of your extended leg. 3. Seated leg extensions. Sit on the edge of your chair. Lift one leg straight out and hold for 2 counts to activate shin and thigh muscles. Repeat 10 times for each leg. 4. Upper back stretch. Put your hands behind your neck and try to bring your elbows back behind you to relieve upper back stiffness. 5. Sitting torso twist. Sit tall in your chair with your feet flat, then twist to the right while holding to the chair back. Hold this position for a few seconds, then switch sides for spinal mobility. 6. Glute squeezes. Squeeze your glute muscles, your butt. Hold for 10 seconds and release. Repeat 10 to 15 times. Arm circles. Extend your arms to the sides and make small circles forward and backward to work your shoulders. 8. Thigh presses. Press your palms against the outside of your knees and push inward with your hands while trying to push against them with your legs. This is 70, Catching Up with Sting. At 74, the rock legend embarks on the North American leg of his acclaimed Sting 3.0 tour this fall while releasing 2 new musical projects. With 17 Grammy Awards, you've stayed a long time at the top of popular music, which is often a young person's game. How have you done it? Sting says that, "I'm not pretending to be a young person at all. I'm 74 years old, yet I have the energy of a teenager in many ways. I love my age. The wisdom that I've gained and the experience that I've had have fed my creativity. I still have that curiosity, that sense of discovery that music and life give me. I'm intrigued by what happens next in every sphere." Your 2 new music projects, Desert Rose Reimagined and The Night Watch, live at the Rijksmuseum, reinterpret some of your classic songs. Why now? Desert Rose, he says, was one of those songs that revived my career because it was so different. And yes, I had the extraordinary privilege of singing my songs with Rembrandt's The Night Watch behind me and Vermeer's Girl with a Pearl Earring to my right. I'm always looking for something new because that's the rejuvenation that music gives us. How do you keep that creativity flowing and the songwriting fresh? The songwriting does get more difficult because you are competing with yourself. At the same time, when you do write a song, it's a very satisfying feeling. When people talk about AI taking over the creative realm of songwriters, I say, well, AI has never been in love. It has never had its heart broken. So what can it possibly tell me that could be interesting? In your autobiography, Broken Music, a memoir, you said that gratitude and forgiveness sustained you when writing about your upbringing. Sting says, "I've forgiven everybody in my life. I've forgiven myself. I've forgiven my parents. That's been the most feeling freeing thing. I went to see my dad 2 days before he died. I held his hands, and I noticed, for the first time, that we had exactly the same hands. Workman's hands, with big knuckles. I said, "Dad, we have the same hands." And he said, "Yes, son, but you use your hands better than I used mine." That was the first compliment he paid me in my 33 years. It was a beautiful moment. You are a lifelong risk taker. What's your advice on how to overcome fear? Fear is a natural response to danger or risk, but without risk, there is no art. Just brace yourself, grid your loins, and go into battle even though you are afraid. Travel. How to build your travel budget. Plan now to pay for adventures later. For many people, their 70s are the decade to take on some of those long-deferred travel adventures. Suddenly, they have the time and still the energy to spend a few weeks exploring Utah's mighty five national parks or taking that photo safari in Africa. So how do you make sure the money will be there? Brock Renner, a wealth manager at Premier Investments and Wealth Management in Cedar Rapids, Iowa, says many of his clients, 70 and older, prioritize travel in their financial planning. They fund their trips in one or more of four ways. 1. Set it and forget it. Snowbirds and others who do the same things year after year, like rent a lakefront cabin with family, tend to know how much money they'll need, and they set aside a certain amount each month to fund the year's travel. 2. Reserve the RMDs. At 73, people must begin taking required minimum distributions from retirement accounts. Some earmark those funds for travel. For those already living comfortably on their savings, Social Security and investments, RMDs could be a big source of found money, says Renner. Fund the refund. I have some clients who will withhold more federal or state taxes because they'd like their refund, says Renner. It's kind of forced savings. Then they use their refunds to pay for vacations. 4. Run the numbers. We'll build it into the financial plan, says Renner. They estimate how much the clients need to live on and how much they'd like to set aside for travel. Then run various scenarios using computer models. If it's at least a 75 or 80% chance of success, we feel pretty comfortable, says Renner. I always tell my clients, you can't take this money with you. Laura Dunno, 71, a retired financial assistant in Fort Wayne, Indiana, recently took a cruise from Argentina to Antarctica. She and her husband, Gary, who died in 2021, always allocated a set amount from their investments and never regretted their trips. Either you'll have great stories because you had fun, or you'll have nightmare stories about what went wrong. But either way, you'll have stories. Fit for life. Choose joy. Here's why. By the time you're in your 70s and beyond, aging well is about much more than checkups, healthy eating, and staying active. It's also about resilience, how you respond to loss, change, and the surprises life can bring. We can work on finding within a place of well-being, calm, and contentment when confronting illness, loss, and the other vagaries of life. Carrie Bernknight, gerontologist and author of Joyspan, The Art and Science of Thriving in Life's Second Half, told me that her own mother, who was 97, was not always a joyful person, but she changed course in her late 70s through daily small choices and putting in the work. That is a powerful reminder. It's never too late. Bernknight's prescription to increase your joy span. Choose joy every day. Before leaving your bed, remind yourself that you have a choice in how you meet the day. Grow. Stay curious. Keep learning. Growth is a lifelong human need. Connect. Connection can't be on autopilot. Reach out. Be the initiator. Adapt. Life changes. Reassess, adjust, and keep using tools that help you cope. Give. You always have something to give of yourself. Your wisdom, experience, kindness, time, and presence still matter. So, you want to be a podcaster. Dick Grove, age 81, the former CEO of a Kansas City public relations firm, was looking for a new challenge in retirement. He had come across people over 70 doing amazing things. An 82-year-old former rock and roller who got back on stage. A 76-year-old who wrote a book about his scuba diving adventures. That gave Grove an idea. I thought a podcast about people in their 70s and 80s doing incredibly cool things would be fun. I had never done a podcast, but I thought, why not? Thus, Old People Rock was born. A recent study by Statista.com found that there are more than 3.5 million podcasts, that there is always room for one more, like yours. 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He offers these steps to get started. 1. Determine the format. Solo shows are the most work, but you get full control. 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Pick a title. Be precise about what the show will cover. Make it sound like something you'd want to listen to yourself. Old People Rock is a good example. Some others, the Aging Well podcast, Women Over 70, Aging Reimagined. 3. 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Other good options include Sunday Afternoon's Charter Hat, $75, and the North Face's Women's Classic V Brimmer, $55. My morning ritual has become an endurance trial. One of the things I find most annoying about getting older is the increased amount of time it takes me to get ready in the morning. In my prime, I could be shaved, showered, and on my way in about 6 minutes. When I grew a beard and shaving was no longer required, I was down to under 5. It was in my mid-60s when I first noticed my morning ritual taking longer. Now, in my early 70s, it has become a marathon run in bathroom slippers. For starters, I began moving more slowly and with greater caution after I discovered this unwritten law of physics. The older you get, the slipperier your bathtub gets. My showering also takes longer because certain parts of me are much harder to reach than they used to be. Getting to all 10 toes is now a 50-50 proposition, largely dependent on how stiff my joints are on any given morning. Some days I just give up. There's always tomorrow, but it's when I'm out of the shower that the time clock really begins ticking. After drying off, I always take a moment to look in the mirror and reflect on what I see. What was once a semi-respectable dad bod was suddenly morphed into a less respectable granddad bod. I don't necessarily mind this, that's life, but my body could at least have had the courtesy of waiting until I actually have grandchildren before starting this transformation. I begin my grooming with a moisturizer, slathering it on my once smooth skin, patches of which are now as dry as 20 grit sandpaper. Next, I move on to my big toe, the one with severe osteoarthritis, according to recent x-rays. I slowly rub in lidocaine cream, but gently, lest I hurt my head when I hit the ceiling in excruciating pain. Lastly, there is the issue of my hair. Once thick, black, and curly, it used to require only a quick brushing, and I was done for the day. Then, around age 50, gray hairs started cropping up, quickly multiplying like tribbles on the old Star Trek TV show. These gray replacements have the consistency of dried straw. As a result, I've resorted to using some modern-day greasy kid stuff. But the good news is, once dry, my stiff hair is rated to stay in place during a Category 5 hurricane. Averaged lapse time for my morning ritual, 28 minutes, 12 seconds. I'm exhausted, and my day hasn't even begun. But I'm not sweating it. I can take a nap whenever I like. It's good to be retired. Hiding in plain sight. Acclaimed actor Alfre Woodward is known for submerging herself in her roles to the point of disguise. Fresh off the set of The Burrows, she reflects on a life and career of unusual variety, resilience, and quiet rebellion by Natasha Stoyanov. Alfre Woodward is one of the most successful actors in Hollywood, but you might not recognize her if you saw her on the street. During her nearly 50-year career, encompassing well over 100 roles, she's won a Golden Globe and 4 Emmys, and she's been nominated for an Oscar. She's played a U.S. president, a crime boss, an anti-apartheid activist, and more. Yet for a period of time, everyone between the ages of 30 and 50 was convinced they'd gone to high school with me, said Woodard, fresh off an Amtrak train ride marked by "Don't I Know You?" double takes from fellow passengers. In an industry whose stars often cannot separate their own personalities from the roles they play, she is an actor's actor. As one critic put it, chameleon, idiosyncratic, true. At the same time, for a major star, she has a somewhat unusual passion, teamwork. Alfre never feels it's a solo enterprise, says filmmaker Lawrence Kasdan, the big chill, who directed her in 2 movies from the 1990s, Grand Canyon and Mumford. Describing the set of her new Netflix series, The Burrows, in which a group of retirement community residents battle an otherworldly threat, Woodard, a former high school athlete, likens her fellow septuagenarian castmates, including Alfred Molina, Gina Davis, and Bill Pullman, to a seasoned relay team. "It was like we'd been running together since junior high, and now you're at the Olympics," she says. "You put your hand up, bam, you know the baton is there." Still up close, the star power is there. Sitting in a dimly lit booth in a Manhattan eatery, Woodard, 73, somehow manages to sparkle. Sipping a cup of mint tea, she opens up about a life and career of trust, faith, and storytelling. Loving family, no limits. Woodard was raised in Tulsa, Oklahoma. Her parents, father Marion, or M.H., an interior decorator, an entrepreneur, and mother Constance, a homemaker, came from enslaved people turning landowners on her father's side, and sharecroppers on her mother's. From a young age, performing was not only encouraged, but required. "My mom was from a family of 12, says Woodard, the youngest of 3. Whenever we were all together with her family, all they did was laugh and talk over each other. If you were little and said, 'I want to say something,' they didn't go, 'What do you want to say, little one?' They'd go, 'It better be funny.'" Even in the era of segregation, Tulsa high schools were not desegregated until 1973. She never doubted she could say and do what she wanted. "From the time I can remember, my father would say, 'Nobody, I don't care who it is better than you are,'" she says. And she had a clear sense of the tumultuous world beyond her doorstep. "At age 5, my father made us watch the news every night," she recalls. "I was watching the civil rights movement." By age 10, she was helping her parents register voters. One day in middle school, 2 teachers pulled down the shades and passed out mimeograph sheets and said, "These sheets are not to leave the room," Woodard recalls. They told the story of the 1921 Tulsa Race Massacre, when white mobs destroyed the prosperous black neighborhood of Greenwood, killing dozens and leaving thousands homeless. From the past along stories of those black Tulsans who survived the violence and endured, she says, I learned what resilience looked like. She also learned the importance of protesting and taking action, whether it was African American, Indigenous, women, LGBTQ, when they called for people to come stand with them. You went, she says. Her life changed forever the day a teacher took the students on a field trip to a movie theater where they saw an Oscar-winning French drama, Sundays and Sybil, about a neglected girl who befriends a middle-aged war veteran. Sitting there, she had a revelation. This is what I want to do. This is how we change the world. A faith and a big break. In 1974, Woodard graduated from Boston University with an acting degree and started working on stage in Washington, D.C. and New York. She then took off with a caravan of friends to Los Angeles to act in films. Oh, honey, a black theater actress warned her, there's no such thing as a black film actress. But Woodard wasn't discouraged. I just went, well, that's not my reality. She joined an improv troupe and walked to get film auditions, believing that when somebody wanted to invite me into a space with them, that was the kind of person I should be with. She also grounded herself with prayer and a devotion to Christian Science, a faith she has followed since her college days. She's a very centered, spiritual, powerful, confident person, says actor-director Jonathan Frakes, a friend of Woodard's since those early days in Hollywood. He directed her in Star Trek, First Contact, two decades later. Continuing her theater work in Los Angeles and New York, Woodard had a breakout performance in 1977 in an L.A. production of For Colored Girls Who Have Considered Suicide, When the Rainbow is Enough. After seeing the play, director Robert Altman got Woodard her first film role in Remember My Name in 1978 and also cast her in the film Health in 1980. After that, Woodard wasted little time. Her next film role in Martin Ritt's Cross Creek, 1983, earned her an Oscar nomination for Best Supporting Actress. She didn't win, but maintains that the work was enough. You don't go up and down thinking, we're going to win the championship this year. Oh, we lost the championship. No, you play ball. You be the best athlete you can. The trophy is not the thing. The trophies came anyway. In the 1980s, she won two Emmy Awards for guest turns of remarkable intensity, first in 1983 on Hill Street Blues, then in the 1986 pilot episode of L.A. Law. In a friend's basement in 1983, she met writer-producer Roderick Spencer. Both were living with significant others at the time, but the pull was strong. It was recognition at first sight, she says. I knew he was my people. They married later that year and eventually adopted two children, daughter Mavis, 35, an equestrian, and son Duncan, a professional golfer, creating a career and a soiree. If the 80s found Woodard commanding the small screen, the 90s saw her claim the big one. Her first Golden Globe nomination came with 1992's indie standout Passion Fish. Work poured in, and she thrived in an ensemble cast of several other films throughout the decade. Eventually, Woodard was carving out roles for herself. When roles for black women were absent, she created them. She played the judge in the 1996 courtroom hit Primal Fear. For example, a part originally written for a white man in his 60s. How do you think I have a career? She says, laughing. That has happened 5 times in my life when I played a role meant for a curmudgeonly older white guy. In 1998, Woodard won her first Golden Globe Award for Best Actress in a miniseries or TV movie for portraying a nurse in HBO's Miss Evers' Boys. She joined the mega-hit Desperate Housewives in 2005, if only reluctantly. I don't wear heels, she warned producers. The role of Barry Applewhite had been offered to 2 white actors before it came to Woodard. By then, Woodard was growing weary of seeing black actors pitted against one another, like we're in some kind of individual roller derby to get a role, she says. She flatly rejected the framing often by her own agents that other black actors were rivals. So in 2009, she created the Shishtaz Soiree, an annual pre-Oscar gathering for working black female actors, to cultivate connection in place of competition. I love Alfrey for understanding the need for an event like this, as actor Octavia Spencer, a regular attendee of the soiree along with Viola Davis, Rosaria Dawson, Angela Bassett, and Kerry Washington. Remembering her first time attending, Spencer says, I looked around, taking note of all the female black brilliance that engulfed me. While none of us left that room with a trophy, we gained so much more, sisterhood, and an acknowledgement of our shared struggles. Home is where the family is. Over the past 15 years, Woodard has been busier than ever, playing a formerly enslaved woman in 12 Years a Slave in 2013, a U.S. president in State of Affairs 2014, a crime boss in Luke Cage 2016, and most recently, a CIA official in the streaming series The Last Frontier. But one of her favorite roles is the title character in Juanita, 2019, adapted for the screen by Spencer, her husband. She portrays a woman who hops on a Greyhound bus to find a fresh start in life. On set, says director Clark Johnson of Spencer and Woodard, they were a blast together. When Woodard's not working, she mostly wants to be with her children, flying to wherever they are. They're the most hilarious, the most poignant, the most perceptive, the most alive and smart and interesting human beings I've ever met, she says. In this still tumultuous world, she says she and her various tribes must keep connecting and keep rebelling. Her acts of rebellion include pushing for voter registration, championing LGBTQIA plus communities, and continuing to demand justice for the descendants of the Tulsa race massacre. Now, as our scheduled hour interview has stretched to nearly four, Woodard stands to go. But before she slips into the Manhattan night, she leans in to make one final point about those like her who have lived through the turmoil of the past 50 years. We are the generation of hope, she says firmly, locking eyes with me, but that hope must not be left to chance. We must take action. Alfre Woodard's must-see roles. Before The Burrows came many stellar performances. Cross Creek, 1983. Woodard landed a Best Supporting Actress Oscar nomination playing Geechee, the poor housekeeper of the big city novelist Mary Steenburgen, who moved to a shack deep in the Florida Everglades. Passion Fish, 1992. In this indie about a recently paralyzed actor, Mary McDonald, stewing in bitterness, Woodard plays a nurse whose tough love approach is just what her patient needs. Crooklyn, 1994. Spike Lee's semi-autobiographical film is a nostalgic look at a Brooklyn family in the early 70s. Woodard and Delroy Lindo play parents whose love isn't always spoken but is never in doubt. Miss Evers Boys, 1997. Woodard nabbed her third Emmy for this HBO drama about the U.S. government's unconscionable Tuskegee syphilis experiments in the 1930s. As a nurse who cares for the black test subjects, she delivers a stunning mixture of compassion, outrage, and guilt. 12 Years a Slave, 2013. Woodard is indelible as a formerly enslaved woman who rises to a position of power in plantation society. Her screen time is brief, but you'll think about her conflicted character long after the end credits. Two Tales of U.S. History. The stories behind seven enshrined museum pieces. Museums are hallowed places where we house items so that future generations will learn about how we lived. And it's those lives, the connections to real humans, that make these pieces important. We tracked down some people to tell the stories behind some of the personal effects at prominent American museums. Medal of Honor. Staff Sergeant Walter David Ehlers, a Kansas native, served throughout World War II, including on D-Day, on June 9th and 10th, 1944. He performed acts of heroism near Gouville, France, that earned him a Medal of Honor. Though wounded himself, the citation reads, he carried his wounded automatic rifleman to safety and then returned fearlessly over this shell-swept field to retrieve the automatic rifle which he was unable to carry previously. Ehlers' Medal of Honor is at the National World War II Museum in New Orleans. Ehlers died in 2014. His daughter, Kathy Ehlers Metcalf, 69, of Orange, California, regularly visits the museum. Seeing the medal at the museum touches my heart. During his Medal of Honor action, he was shot in the side, and the bullet ricocheted off a rib, went through his pack, and shot a hole in the side of his mother's picture. That picture is in the museum with the Medal of Honor. On the 50th anniversary of D-Day, he delivered the keynote address on Omaha Beach. He mentioned that they didn't just fight for the cause or for the people. They fought for the life they left behind and the life they hoped to return to. I feel that the museum gives me a sense of recognition for what Dad and his family did to secure the freedom we still relish in this country. Dad said Medal of Honor actions happen in context. Part of the reason he was so determined to keep his story in context was that it was also his older brother's story. Dad was able, with the help of a beachmaster, to get his whole platoon safely off the beach on D-Day. By contrast, Roland's landing craft was hit by mortar, and he and other men were killed. My dad always felt that his brother was truly a hero who made the full measure of sacrifice. Super Bowl 14 Game Ball. On January 20, 1980, the Pittsburgh Steelers won their fourth Super Bowl, becoming the first NFL team to achieve that milestone at a time when football was cementing its position as America's favorite sport. A ball from that game is now part of the collection of the Smithsonian's National Museum of American History, although it is not currently displayed. Hall of Fame quarterback Terry Bradshaw, age 77, who played for 14 seasons with the Steelers and is now a broadcaster for Fox NFL Sunday, was unaware of the ball's enshrinement. That football represents the closing of a decade when a group of men stayed together for about 10 years and won four Super Bowls. That was our last Super Bowl together. That's the culmination of all that, so it is extremely rewarding. But I say we did this, not I did this. I'm just one of 53 players who are part of the ball being in there, and so that's what I'm proud of. Winning four Super Bowls was special. Now looking back, here comes Joe Montana, and he wins four. Then here comes Tom Brady, and he wins seven, but he lost three. Seven minus three is four. That's the way I like to look at it. I'm not going to give anybody the upper hand. Achievements after 50. 14 older Americans who made an impact, like AARP founder Dr. Ethel Percy Andrus, Benjamin Franklin, 1706 to 1790, the oldest founding father, he was key to the United States' victory over Britain. Starting in 1776 at age 70, he used his diplomatic skills to forge a critical military alliance with France. Noah Webster, 1758 to 1843, a teacher, clerk, newspaper editor, and lawyer. He wrote a comprehensive American dictionary, which he published at age 70. It promoted uniformity in how Americans spoke and spelled. Sojourner Truth, 1797 to 1883, a former enslaved person. She became a leading voice for human rights in her mid-50s after delivering an important speech at the 1851 Women's Rights Convention in Ohio. Evel Knievel's Motorcycle. Evel Knievel was America's first superstar daredevil, known for his death-defying motorcycle stunts. His customized 1972 Harley-Davidson XR750 in the collection of the Smithsonian's National Museum of American History was used in some of his most famous jumps, including a successful flight over 14 buses that was nationally televised on ABC's Wide World of Sports on October 25, 1975. His oldest son, Kelly, 65, witnessed many of his father's risky stunts. "I've always been proud of my dad. He wasn't the easiest man to grow up with, but you don't become a world-famous daredevil by being a shrinking violet. My dad's accomplishments are a reflection of the freedom and spirit of America. If you follow his career, even after he crashes, he gets up and jumps even further the next time. That's what made him so popular, his courage, his confidence in himself, his originality, his showmanship. No one had ever seen anyone like Evel Knievel before. At the time, in the early 70s, I think motorcycles were more associated with outlaws and gangs like the Hells Angels. Today, motorcycle culture is more an expression of freedom and individualism. I think my dad was the turning point between the bad guys and the good guys, with that red, white, and blue outfit he wore. The fact that he had the highest-rated Wide World of Sports show in history is just a testament to how he had the whole country sitting on the edge of their seats, waiting to see what he would do next. Look at all the people he has inspired. Freestyle motocross riders, racers, and extreme sports enthusiasts. He created a new industry, and it's still going today. Not a single person in these sports doesn't credit Evel Knievel for it, and he definitely deserves it. Clara Barton, 1821 to 1912. In 1881, at age 59, she established the American Association of the Red Cross, one of the country's most prominent humanitarian organizations and supplier of blood. Andrew Carnegie, 1835 to 1919. He used his fortune to create libraries, universities, and foundations. In his 70s, he established the Carnegie Corporation of New York, which supported the discovery of insulin. Grandma Moses, 1860 to 1961. Artist Anna Marie Robertson Moses held her first solo show in 1940 at 80. She was 88 when President Harry S. Truman presented her with an award for her work. Laura Ingalls Wilder, 1867 to 1957. The author wasn't published until age 65 with her first Little House novel in 1932. The series went on to sell more than 73 million copies and spawn a hit TV show. Shawnee Dushto Hair Ornament. As the first American museum in Oklahoma City prepared to return some items on loan from the Smithsonian's National Museum of the American Indian, it asked artist Heidi Big Knife to create a contemporary piece to replace the Dushto type of hair ornament worn by the Shawnee. The original was created sometime between 1870 and 1900. Big Knife's version is made of maple wood, cotton calico, glass seed beads, silk ribbon, wool broadcloth, sterling silver, brain tanned hide, and embroidery floss. The Dushto is worn during ceremonial dancing. The hourglass shaped, to me, represents the earth and the universe. When we're dancing, we are in a relationship with those two things. When I made this piece, I thought about different designs, but I landed on illustrating things that relate to my ceremonial ground. It got oak leaves on it because our ceremonial ground is called white oak. It has a tiny pendant hanging from it, a little dogwood flower, which is significant to my grounds. I don't know the person who made the original piece, but making this made me feel more connected to my ancestors and my heritage. The Smithsonian's object was collected about 1910, and then to see that they're still being made, that's important. People who roll in off Route 66 see that Native people are still living, the cultures are still alive, and languages are still being spoken. Maybe they will be able to see that some of these objects are spiritually significant, just as one might find significance viewing objects in other religious contexts. The Dushto represents Shawnee culture. The Shawnee have been building community on this continent since time immemorial, and our history, culture, and people embody the lived experience of what is now called America. U.S. Air Force Flight Helmet. U.S. Air Force Colonel James E. Randall lost his helmet on October 13, 1965, when his F-105 Thunder Chief was shot down near Dien Bien Phu, Vietnam. It was later found in a Vietnamese flea market and returned to him. In recent years, Wish of a Lifetime from AARP, an organization that works to fulfill the dreams of older Americans, helped get the helmet accepted into the collection of the Smithsonian's National Museum of African American History and Culture, along with Randall's Purple Heart and other items. Randall, a member of the legendary Tuskegee Airmen, who had a 36-year military career that included combat missions in two wars, died in 2019. His widow, Essie, passed this year. His daughter, Roberta Rollins, shares her father's story. In August 2013, they presented my dad with his helmet at the Tuskegee Airmen Convention in St. Louis. He brought it home and had a cabinet built. Before my father passed away, he said he wanted the helmet to go to the African American Museum. It was important to him because there isn't much memorabilia left of the Tuskegee Airmen. My dad fought for the country during a time when African Americans couldn't even vote. He faced racism, but he persevered. I have never been prouder of my dad than I am now. S. Mexia, 1870 to 1938. Mexia's important work as a botanist began at age 55. In her 13-year career, she collected more than 150,000 plant specimens, 500 of which were newly discovered species. General George C. Marshall, 1880 to 1959. At 58, he became U.S. Army Chief of Staff. Marshall was the Allies' organizer of the victory in World War II, then developed the post-war European recovery program. Ray Kroc, 1902 to 1984. As fast food's founding father, Kroc began franchising McDonald's at age 52, launching an empire that has grown to more than 45,000 restaurants in over 100 nations. Grace Hopper, 1906 to 1992. Beginning in 1959 at age 52, she helped develop the computer programming language COBOL. The code still supports an estimated $3 trillion in financial transactions a day. Franzi's leather jacket. Few articles of clothing embody cool quite like the Franzi's leather jacket from the ABC sitcom Happy Days, portrayed by Henry Winkler, now 80, during the show's 11-season run in the 1970s and 80s. Arthur Fonzarelli was TV's most popular character on one of the era's most popular shows. One of the jackets used on the show is part of the collection at the Smithsonian's National Museum of American History. I got a call from Gary Nardino, the president of Paramount Television, he said. The Smithsonian would like to have your jacket. When you're first asked, it is an honor, but the breadth and depth are not fully comprehended. As you go through life, it becomes this gigantic compliment. The original was a beat-up bomber jacket that was stolen from the costumes department at Paramount after the show's first year. Then they made 5 and stored them in a vault. 2 of those jackets are still in my closet. I think the jacket represents external toughness. The jacket is instantaneously recognizable, as, oh, I would give that human being space. I would arrive on set at 12 on Friday and have my hair combed into a ducktail. I got ready for dress rehearsal with the t-shirt and the boots. When I put on the jacket, the character was complete. I never wore the leather jacket as myself. I couldn't live up to the character. He was bigger than life. One time I went to see the jacket at the Smithsonian. I didn't have a camera, so I waited by the case. A family came by. I said, I know this is crazy, but I'm going to ask you to take a picture of me with the jacket. I'm going to give you my address, and you're going to send it to me. They knew who I was, but they looked at me like I was crazy. I hope that when people see the jacket, they think that even though the Franz was supposed to be tough, his humanity always shines through. As the character, I never hit anyone. I never used a weapon. It's the strength of a human being that convinces both the good and the bad to do the right thing. Julia Child, 1912 to 2004. In 1963, at age 50, she launched the cooking series The French Chef on public television, helping everyday Americans elevate their culinary skills by breaking complex methods into simple steps. Child added beef bourguignon and ratatouille to palates accustomed to meatloaf. Larry Itlong, 1913 to 1977. In 1965, when Itlong was in his early 50s, he launched the Delano grape strike in California, a 5-year action that resulted in increased pay and improved conditions for farm workers. The strike also led to the formation of the United Farm Workers Union. John B. Goodenough, 1922 to 2023. This American inventor was the oldest person to win a Nobel Prize at 97. The prize in chemistry came from Goodenough's breakthrough work in his late 50s, developing lithium-ion batteries, which power laptop computers, mobile phones, and electric vehicles. You have been listening to articles from AARP, the magazine, June and July 2026, Part 2, narrated by Ron Posner.
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4: 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We're reading today from Short and Shivery, 30 Chilling Tales. The first, The Robber Bridegroom. There was once a miller who had a beautiful daughter. He was a hard worker, so his business prospered, and he grew wealthy. A widower, he gave his only daughter fine dresses and shoes with silver buckles. For himself, he bought a splendid cloak, a broad-brimmed hat with a huge ostrich feather, and a gold ring with a picture of his mill engraved on it, because this is what brought him riches. One night, however, robbers broke into the mill and stole his hat, cloak, and ring, and all the gold he had saved. Then the old man said to his daughter, "You must marry soon. The world is full of wicked men, and you should have a husband to protect you. But he must be a wealthy man, because you deserve the fine things that I can no longer buy you." "I don't care if the man is rich or poor," said the girl, Elsa, "as long as I love him and he loves me." "Tut," said her father impatiently, "if the right kind of bridegroom comes along and asks for your hand, I'll let him marry you." Soon enough, a suitor turned up who was dressed in the finest clothes, had boots with silver toes and tops, and rode a grand horse with a bridle trimmed in gold. "I have seen your daughter when she

0: woman answered, feeling a sudden chill in her heart. Her suitor said, "My house is in the depths of the forest." "Then I could never find my way there," Elsa said. "Nonsense," said the stranger. "Next Sunday, you must come and see me. I've already invited some other guests who are eager to meet you. So that you can find your way, I'll leave a trail of ashes to guide you." Elsa started to protest, but her father said, "Tut." Then, to the richly dressed stranger, he said, "She will be there. I will see to it." When Sunday came, and the girl was about to start out, her bridegroom had told her that the journey would take a day and a night on foot. She felt terribly frightened, though she did not know why. To be sure of finding her way back, she filled her pockets with dried peas and beans to mark her path. At the entrance to the forest, she found the trail of ashes, like a thin gray thread, and followed it deep into the dark woods. But every step or two, she tossed a few peas and beans to her right or left. She walked nearly that whole day and night, all the way into the heart of the forest. In the morning, which was almost as gloomy as midnight, she saw a house set by itself in a small clearing. It was so dark and dismal that she feared going any closer. But the trail of ashes led right to the front door, so she went up. Elsa knocked softly several times. When no one once answered, she went in. She saw nobody. There was a silence over all the rooms. Suddenly, a voice cried, "Turn back, young woman, run away. You've come to a robber's house this day." She looked up and saw that the voice had come from a bird in a cage that was hanging in a window, and once more it warned her. "Turn back, young woman, run away. You've come to a robber's house this day." She was about to turn and run when she heard someone singing in a sweet, clear voice deep in the house. The voice was so gentle and sad that Elsa had to see who was singing. She followed the sound from room to room all over the house, but they were all empty. At last, she reached the cellar door. Descending the steep and narrow steps, she found an old blind woman sitting in the corner, shaking her head sadly while she sang mournfully to herself. "Who are you?" Elsa asked. "I keep this unhappy house," explained the blind woman. "But what are you, with such a kind young voice, doing here?"
1: "I'm to marry the master of this house," said Elsa.
0: "Alas, you poor child, you have no idea where you are. You're in the den of a thief and a murderer. Years ago, I was brought here with a promise of marriage. Instead, the villain blinded me so I could not run away, and has made me work harder than the most wretched slave. Now that I've grown weary and able to work as I once did, he has brought you here. He will drive me into the woods to die, and he will blind you and make you take my place."
1: "Come with me," urged Elsa. "We'll run away together."
0: But as she was guiding the older woman toward the steps, they heard the sound of rough voices above. When Elsa recognized her bridegroom's voice, her heart sank. But the old woman said, "Hide behind those chests in the corner and be quiet as a mouse. Don't move, or everything is lost. Tonight, when the robbers are asleep, I'll fetch you. Then we can escape together." Hardly had Elsa hidden behind a metal-bound chest when the chief robber came to the head of the stairs and bellowed, "Come up and fix us dinner, or you'll regret it quick enough. My bride hasn't come, and I'm in a rare bad temper. In the morning I will ride to demand my bride, and have no more of these games. Her father is a greedy and foolish man. He will hand her over. And it's going to be harder for her than she can imagine, since she has disobeyed me. Now hurry and set me out some food and drink." All through the afternoon and evening, Elsa listened to the roaring and stamping and laughter as the men grew drunk and began to argue among themselves. Hidden behind the chests, she trembled and shivered, dreading her fate if she were discovered. Now one chest that was near her hand was partially open. She could see gold gleaming faintly in what little light fell down through the open cellar door.
1: carefully.

0: Elsa lifted out several coins, a belt buckle, and a brooch, all of finest gold. Then, reaching in more deeply, she discovered a massive gold ring with the picture of her father's mill engraved on it. She knew in a moment that these robbers were the ones who had stolen all their gold months before. Keeping quiet, she dropped the ring in her skirt pocket. Then she waited while the sounds above continued. Throat was growing later and later. She began to fear the robbers would go on crashing about until morning and the old woman's plan would fail. Upstairs, however, the blind woman put a sleeping potion in the thieves' wine. Soon, one by one, they lay down and went to sleep, snoring loudly. When they were all asleep, the housekeeper called down to Elsa, "Come quickly! We must hurry!" The girl hastily came out from behind the chest and climbed the stairs. She had to step over the sleepers who lay in rows upon the floor. She was dreadfully afraid of touching them for fear one would wake, but she got through without mishap. The other woman was waiting by the open door. Elsa took her hand, and they hurried away as quickly as they could from the robber's den. All the ashes had been blown away by the wind, but the peas and beans, being heavier, remained to show them their way in the moonlight. They walked the whole night and reached the mill the next afternoon. There Elsa told her father everything she had been through and the plan she had for trapping the wicked thief. Then her father hastened to the village to invite all his friends and relations to a feast, while Elsa and the blind women set out tables and cooked every bit of food in the house. When the robber and his men rode up to claim Elsa, the miller welcomed them with a great show of friendship. "My daughter will go away with you this very day," he said, "but first share a meal with us in honor of my daughter's wedding." The robbers, who had awakened to find their housekeeper gone, had been forced to scrounge a wretched breakfast for themselves. They were only too glad to sit down and enjoy themselves. During the meal, the miller asked each person to tell a story to entertain the other guests. When it came Elsa's turn, she was silent. But her bridegroom said, "Come, my sweet, you must tell us a story too. I won't have people thinking my bride is a dull wit." "Very well," the girl said. "I will tell you a dream I have had. In it, I was walking alone in a gloomy wood, and I came to a solitary house where not a soul was to be seen. A cage was hanging in the window of one of the rooms, and in it was a bird which cried, 'Turn back, young woman, run away. You've come to a robber's house this day.' It repeated the same words twice." "I don't think I care for this story much," grumbled the bridegroom. "This was only a dream, my love," protested Elsa. Then she continued, "I heard someone singing a sweet song, so I walked all through the rooms, but they were empty. At last I went down to the cellar, where I found a blind woman singing to herself. When I told her I had come to marry the master of the house, she cried, 'Alas, you poor child, you're in the den of a thief and murderer.' Then she told me how he planned to blind me and make me a slave in her place." "Be quiet, I've had enough of this foolishness," shouted the bridegroom, rising from his seat. "This was only a dream, my love," said Elsa. Then she quickly went on, "The robbers returned at that moment, so the old woman hid me behind some chests in the cellar. While they were making merry upstairs, I looked in one of the chests and discovered—" "Silence!" bellowed the bridegroom, drawing his dagger to threaten the girl. But she bravely finished, "I discovered a gold ring with a picture of this mill on it. That ring belonged to my father and was stolen by robbers months ago. And here is that ring." So saying, Elsa produced the ring and showed it to the company. When the bridegroom heard these words, he turned pale as ashes and tried to escape, his men with him. But the guests seized them all and turned them over to the king's soldiers, who took them away and had them hanged for their crimes. The end. The next story is entitled Jack Frost, and it's from a Russian folktale. Once upon a time, there was a widow who had a daughter of her own and a stepdaughter. Whenever her own daughter said or did anything, the woman would pat her on the head and say, "Clever girl." But no matter how hard the stepdaughter tried, she was always being called foolish or lazy by the woman, who often scolded her and sometimes beat her. The truth of the matter was that the stepdaughter, Maria, was kind and beautiful, while the woman's own daughter, Yagishna, was plain and selfish. But her mother only saw what she wanted to see, so she praised Yagishna continually and made Maria's life a misery. Even an angry storm blows itself out at last, but the old woman's hatred for her stepdaughter never lessened. She said one cruel thing after another, and she was forever grabbing Maria by the collar of her dress to shake her for being such a burden on us. One day, in the dead of winter, the stepmother made up her mind to have done with the stepdaughter. She told her aged servant, "Old man, take Maria into the open field where the bitter frost is the thickest and leave her there. I don't want to set eyes upon her again or hear her voice. And if you value your life, don't take her to the warm house of your relatives." The old man begged her not to force him to do such a wicked thing. But the stepmother would not relent. Because he knew that his family would starve if he lost his job, he put the girl on a sled. He tried to cover Maria with an old horse cloth, but Yagishna saw this and snatched it away with a sharp laugh. "Do as my mother says, or you'll find yourself and all your children out in the cold along with her," she said nastily. Heavy-hearted, the old man drove Maria out to the open fields near the edge of the forest. He set her down on a heap of snow, hugged her, then hastened home as fast as possible so that he wouldn't see the child's death. Poor little Maria remained where she was, shivering and softly saying some prayers. Suddenly, a strange-looking man came leaping and jumping from the forest toward the girl. He wore a greatcoat of silver-white fur, a high-peaked cap of the same silvery fur, and boots of white leather worked with silver. He had thick white eyebrows and a bushy white beard, while his nose was as red as an apple. His coat and hat were spangled with diamonds, and silver bells on a white ribbon across his chest jingled as he bounded toward Maria. "Little girl, little girl, I'm Jack Frost, the ruby-nosed," he said. "I bring winter wherever I go." "Oh," she said sadly, "welcome, Jack Frost. God must have sent you to take me away from this world. It will be hard to leave, for it all looks so beautiful today. The snow is so white, and the air is so clean, and the ice sparkles like diamonds." Now he was about to touch her body and freeze her to death, but he was moved by her wise words and sad eyes. Instead, he reached into one of the immense pockets of his greatcoat, pulled out a fur coat, and tossed it to Maria. She quickly put it on, then squatted on her heels. Sitting in the snow, she watched while Jack Frost went leaping and jumping back to the edge of the forest. In a twinkling, he was back, carrying something in his arms. "Little girl, little girl, I'm Jack Frost, the ruby-nosed," he cried. "I have brought something for you." "Is it my death?" Maria asked fearfully. But he had not returned to take her life away. He brought her a chest, heavy and deep, and filled with bedding and petticoats and all sorts of warm clothes. Then Maria sat on the chest in her fur coat, laughing and clapping while Jack Frost danced for her. A third time he bounded away to the forest's edge. This time, when he came back, he gave her a cloak embroidered with silver threads and studded with pearls and diamonds. Wonderingly, Maria drew this cloak over her fur coat. She looked as beautiful and elegant as a grand duchess. For a long time she sat there happily singing songs, while Jack Frost danced lightly over the sparkling ice and snow. Meanwhile, her stepmother said to her servant, "Go, old man, and bring home my daughter so that we may bury her." Then she set about fixing the evening meal for herself and Yagishna. A short time later, the gate creaked. The doors flew open, and the old servant dragged in a chest, heavy and deep. Maria followed, radiant and regal as a princess. When the stepmother saw all the riches Maria had returned with, she immediately set an extra place at the table for the girl. She sat her stepdaughter down, pretended to ask her forgiveness, made a great show of giving her the daintiest morsels, even though Yagishna complained about this, until she had gotten the whole story out of Maria. As soon as Maria was asleep, the old woman called her servant. "Old man," she ordered, "harness the horses and have them ready to go at the first light of dawn. Take my daughter to the same field in the very same place and leave her there. Then return for her in the evening to gather up the treasures she will receive." In the morning, the old woman struggled to waken her daughter. "Let me sleep," complained Yagishna. "It's too cold to do anything else." "You must go and get treasures from Jack Frost, you lazy creature," her mother scolded. "Can't we just take Maria's gifts for ourselves?" her daughter asked crossly. We will," said her mother impatiently, "but why settle for one treasure when we could have two? Now get up." Grumbling, Yagishna did as she was told. She put on her warmest coat and hat and boots. When she was on the sled, her mother bundled her up in furs and blankets. Then the old servant drove her to the field and left her there, just as the morning sun turned to ice crystals bright as diamonds. Yagishna sat on her pile of furs and tried to keep her eyes open. Suddenly, Jack Frost came prancing from the edge of the forest. "Young woman, young woman, I am Jack Frost, the ruby-nosed," he said. "Then be quick and bring me a treasure," said Yagishna, who thought he looked foolish with his leaping about and jingling bells and nose like an apple stuck to the front of his face. Young woman, I am Jack Frost, the ruby-nosed," he repeated. "I bring winter wherever I go." "When you've brought me my treasure," said Yagishna disagreeably, "you can go and take winter with you. It's ugly and cold. Now where's my gift?" Young woman, I am Jack Frost, the ruby-nosed," he cried, dancing closer to the girl. "And here is your gift of diamonds and silver." And he stretched his hand out to Yagishna. In the evening, while Maria stoked the fire, her stepmother anxiously watched the door for the return of her daughter. Suddenly, she heard the creak of the gate outside. Without waiting, she flew to the door and saw the old servant stand behind the sled, cap in hand. Impatiently, the old woman pulled at the mound of furs on the back of the sled. "Yagishna, foolish child, come out from underneath. You'll be warm inside in a minute, but first show me your treasure." To her horror, when the woman pulled back the last fur, she saw her daughter lying there, a cold corpse. Silver snowflakes frosted her eyelashes, and ice like diamond chips beaded her lips where her last breath had frozen. The shock was too much, and the greedy stepmother fell down dead in the snow. Maria became mistress of the farm, where the old servant continued to serve her faithfully all the rest of his days. The end. The next story is The Waterfall of Ghosts, from the Japanese story. There was once a small village in Japan, very near a cascade called the Waterfall of Ghosts. No one could say for sure why it was called this. Some people thought they saw the twisting shapes of ghosts in the mists that rose from the rocks onto which the water poured. Some claimed to hear ghostly voices, or the voices of gods or demons, in the roar. It was considered a holy place, so the villagers built a small shrine at the foot of the falls and left a little wooden money box there for visitors to make offerings. One frosty evening in the last century, the women and girls who worked in the local factory, where they spun hemp into lengths of rope, gathered around the big iron stove after their work was done. As they warmed their hands by the coal fires, they amused themselves by telling ghost stories. By the time a dozen stories had been told, even the bravest began listening with new ears to the whisper of wind at the doors and window frames. They began to grow uneasy at the idea of walking home through the dark. Then one of the younger girls, who was enjoying the little thrills of fear she was getting, said, "Just think of going all alone tonight to the waterfall of ghosts." Her suggestion provoked shudders, followed by nervous laughter. "Why," said the girl, unwilling to let the matter rest, "I'll give all the hemp I spun today to any person who goes." "So will I," exclaimed another, caught up in the spirit of the game. "And I," promised another. Soon all but one of the women had offered her day's output of rope as a prize to anyone brave enough to go to the waterfall that night. The only spinner who did not join with the others was a young woman named Okatsu, the wife of the village carpenter. "Listen," she said, "if you will all really agree to hand over the hemp you spun today, I will go to the waterfall of ghosts." Her words were met with cries of astonishment. Most thought she was joking. But when she repeated her challenge several times, they realized she was serious. Each of the spinners promised to give up her share of the day's work to Okatsu if she went to the waterfall. "But how will we know if she really goes there?" several women asked. "Why, let her bring back the money box from the shrine," said the old woman the others had nicknamed Grandmother. She added, "That will be proof enough. She can return the money in the morning after she has shown it to us." "I'll bring it, you'll see," boasted Okatsu, who did not believe in ghosts. In her greed, she had also made up her mind to take the money from the offering box before she returned it. Bundling a warm robe around her, she hurried out into the street. The night was frosty but clear. The young woman's wooden clogs made crunching sounds on the ice-crusted road as she hurried down the empty street. All the doors and windows of the houses she passed were shut tight against the piercing cold. But Okatsu only pulled her robe more tightly about her and thought of the coins she would take from the shrine in a short while and the hemp she would take from her fellow workers in the morning. Soon she left the village behind and hurried along the road that ran between the frozen rice fields that glittered in the starlight. For nearly half an hour, she traveled through the great silence. Then she heard the distant roar of the waterfall of ghosts. A little while later, she began following a narrow path that wound under high cliffs. Her way grew darker and more dangerous as she neared the bottom, but she had visited the falls before, so she knew the way. The roar of the cascade grew louder and louder. The path ran around a huge boulder and opened onto a stretch of pebbled shore. The sound of the falls was now deafening. She could see the water like a shining ribbon of silk against the black cliffs. In the starlight, she could just make out the curved roof of the shrine and the shadowy square of the money box underneath. She rushed forward eagerly and stretched out her hand to take it. But the sound of the waterfall suddenly became a babble of voices crying, "Oh, wicked woman!" For a moment, Okatsu stood frozen, gripped with terror. But she was a bold young woman. "It's only the sound of water," she said to herself. When she looked at the walls, she seemed to see strange twisted shapes boiling about the base. But she told herself, "That's only a mist." She snatched up the money box and ran. Behind her, the chorus of ghostly voices cried, "Oh, oh, wicked, wicked woman!" Okatsu did not stop running until she reached the top of the path. There she paused a moment, gasping for breath. Then she ran back toward the village. Around her, snow began to fall lightly on the ice-covered fields, and then faster and faster. A wind rose and tried to push her back the way she had come. In its howling, she thought she could hear angry voices crying, "Okatsu! Okatsu!" But she kept on. Her robe wrapped snugly around her, and only her eyes uncovered. The snow was drifting so high that even her tall clogs could not keep her feet dry. But she was back in the village now, and she could see the lights of the hemp factory ahead. Before she went any further, she took shelter in an alleyway between two buildings and opened the money box. She took all but a handful of copper coins and put these in her kimono. Then she walked toward the lighted windows of the factory. The other women had all stayed to see if Okatsu would make good her boast. They cried out in amazement when she entered, panting, with the money box from the shrine. They brought her to the fire, asking breathless questions about what had happened. Okatsu told them in a few sentences about hearing ghostly voices, though she did not tell them that the voices had called her wicked. She said nothing about the coins she had stolen. When the woman, nicknamed Grandmother, opened the box and saw only a few coppers in the bottom, Okatsu was loudest in crying out how miserly people were leave such a miserable offering at a shrine. "How brave you are, Okatsu," said the young girl whose challenge had started the whole business. "You have certainly earned the hemp we promised." The others all agreed, and they good-naturedly turned their day's output over to Okatsu. Then they hurried away to their own homes. When she was alone, Okatsu took the stolen coins out of her kimono to count them by the ruddy glow of the fire. But the offering box on the floor beside her feet suddenly began rocking from side to side. "Oh, what is this?" cried the startled young woman. As if to answer her, the lid of the box suddenly flew open, and a white mist, like steam, issued from it. Okatsu looked on in horror as the mist began to take on strange forms and suddenly became a howling cloud of ghosts. Their bodies were drawn out to amazing lengths. Their legs dwindled away to nothingness. Their necks were long and twisted like snakes. They stretched their long arms out and clutched at Okatsu with their thin, pale fingers. Around and around the frightened woman they spun, like a horrible whirlpool, screeching, "Wicked woman! Wicked woman!" Okatsu thought she might faint. She sank to her knees and begged the ghosts to leave her alone. Then an idea occurred to her. She took the coins she still held in her hands and returned them to the offering box. When all the money had been put back, the ghosts poured themselves like a waterfall down into the box, and the lid closed with a snap. Quickly dressing in her warm robes, Okatsu took the box and hurried back to the shrine. There she replaced it, with a promise to give the spirits of that place all the money she would get from selling the hemp she had gained by her disrespectful deed. This she did the very next morning, and she was never troubled by ghosts again. The end. The next story is The Ghost's Cap from a Russian folktale. In a certain village, there was a girl who was as full of mischief as she was lazy. Though her mother and father would nag at her to help with the cooking or mending or sweeping, she would slip away to meet with her friends who were as useless as she was. They would sit on the banks of the river, gossiping and chattering away, while their mothers washed the clothes and spread them on the bank to dry near the churchyard. One day, Anya and her friends began talking about who was the boldest. The boasting went on and on until Anya finally declared, "I'm not afraid of anything." "Well then," one young man said, "Ivan, if you're not afraid of anything, Anya, go at midnight to the graveyard. My father and uncle say there's a ghost who sits on a tombstone there from the stroke of midnight till the first light of morning. Go, make the ghost tell you its name, and I believe that no one is as brave as you. And I'll give you the silver buttons off my jacket that you've admired for so long." "Oh, those," said the greedy girl with a toss of her braids. "I'd have to have more than them to go to the churchyard at midnight and meet a ghost." In fact, she did not believe there was any ghost, because she knew the young man's father and uncle were notorious for the amounts of vodka they drank. they were often seeing spirits in the night after they'd downed too many glasses of liquor. "If you do it, I'll give you 2 lengths of lace," said one girl. "And I'll give you 20 kopecks," offered another girl. Soon, Anya had extracted promises of all sorts of things from her friends. She vowed to go to the graveyard that very night at the stroke of midnight and force the ghost to tell her its name. When she went home that evening, her mother grumbled, "The dust is piling up in the corners of every room because you won't do your sweeping." "Soon," said Anya, taking out her favorite embroidered jacket and beginning to cut off the wooden buttons, thinking how grand Ivan's silver ones would look in their stead. Her father cleared his throat impatiently. "You'd be better off learning to cook a decent meal and do an honest day's work than worrying about how you look. You'll die a pauper in rags if you don't give a care." "Never," said the girl, thinking about the lace and the kopecks and other things her cleverness would win her this night. Her parents just threw up their hands and shook their heads at each other. Shortly before midnight, when her mother and father were asleep, Anya pulled on her shawl and slipped out of the cottage. She planned to walk to the edge of the churchyard because she knew some of her friends would be watching from their windows to be sure she was doing what she promised. When she got there, she intended to turn right around and come home. In the morning, she would tell her friends the ghost was the ghost of old Peter, who had died the spring before. That would satisfy them, and they would have to give her those things they had promised. So she strolled to the crumbling, low stone wall around the cemetery. She pushed her way through the rusting gate. The full moon shone brightly, filling the place with pale light. Just inside, she saw what looked like a corpse, dressed in white from head to foot, sitting on a tombstone. Anya wasn't the least bit afraid. She thought it was Ivan playing a trick on her. So she ran up to the figure and, pulling the cap off it, shouted, "You won't frighten me." The ghostly figure held its peace, never uttering a word. "Are you a ghost waiting for the stroke of midnight to speak?" she teased. "Or are you the boy who will have no silver buttons on his jacket in the morning?" Laughing, she ran back through the moon-splashed streets. When she got home, she looked closer at her prize and found it was a moldy white cap, half filled with loose earth. "Ugh!" she cried, tossing it into a dusty corner of her room. Then she blew out the candle and climbed into bed. 3 times she came awake, thinking that she heard someone tapping at the window. In the rising wind, she thought she heard a voice whispering, "Give me back my cap! Give me back my cap!" But each time she relit the candle and threw open the shutters, she discovered only darkness. Finally, she slept soundly until morning. The next day, she met her friends on the riverbank. She told them she had gone to the churchyard the night before, and 2 girls admitted that they'd been spying on her and had indeed seen her walking down the lane toward the cemetery. "Did you meet the ghost?" asked Ivan. "To be sure," Anya said. "It's the spirit of old Peter who died last spring. He told me so himself. Then I snatched his cap as proof, and here it is." She lifted out the dirt-stained cap, enjoying the way her friends shuddered and pulled away from the trophy. Only Ivan stretched out a finger to touch it. Anya tossed it at him, but he jerked away, so it fell onto the grass between him. "Don't you want your cap back?" she teased, "since you lost it last night." "I've never seen the thing before," said Ivan. Then he reached into his pocket and dropped the silver jacket buttons into Anya's cupped hands. "You're a liar," she laughed, "but you pay your debts like an honest man." Then she gathered up the rest of her prizes from her friends and hurried back home to hide them away. She paused only long enough to crumple the white cap into a ball and toss it into the river. That night, long after everyone was asleep, in the hour just before dawn, there came an angry tapping at the shutter of Anya's bedroom window. "Give me back my cap," a voice moaned. But the girl, sleeping heavily and dreaming of silver buttons and lace, never woke up. but her mother did and woke Anya's father. They opened the window and saw a ghastly figure in the moonlight. "What do you want?" asked the mother, trembling. "My cap, which your daughter stole." Just at that moment, the cocks began to crow, and the ghost disappeared. Anya's parents woke her up. "Foolish girl, what have you done?" demanded her father. Then he told her what he and her mother had seen from their window. "It's only Ivan," said Anya, pulling the bedclothes up around her head. "He's always playing tricks." Her parents pleaded with her to give back the cap, but she said she had tossed it into the river on her way home. And that was that. Alarmed, the girl's father and mother sent for the village priest, told them about their horrible visitor, and begged him to help. "You can perform a service to rid us of this ghost, can't you?" they asked. The priest considered for a while, then told them to bring their daughter to church the next day. So on the following day, Anya was dragged to church, protesting loudly that she had buttons and lace to sew on her favorite coat. The priest had asked a number of villagers to come and add their prayers to help lay the troubled spirit to rest. Just as the service was nearly finished, a terrible whirlwind arose. The entire church was shaken, and everyone was hurled to the floor. But Anya was thrown down with even greater force. A single blood-curdling scream escaped from her lips. Then everything was silent, and the whirlwind was stilled. But when the terrified people picked themselves up and looked toward the altar, there on the bottom step where Anya had been kneeling was nothing but a single braid of her hair and one silver jacket button. The end. The next story is The Witch Cat, from Folklore of the United States. One windy March day back in 1850, a handsome young man, whose wife had died the year before, arrived in a small Virginia town. He brought with him his young daughter, a wagon full of household goods and tools, and enough money to buy a small plot of land. The townsfolk were kind and showed him several parcels of land that were for sale. Before he decided, he went walking through the back country and found a nice piece of land beside a still, wide pond. When he asked about it, people said it wasn't owned by anybody. It had once belonged to a family that had left those parts after a string of misfortunes. No one said much, though they tried their best to get him to change his mind. But nothing would do except that land for his farm. The people in the neighborhood helped him get started. They had a house raising to build him a cabin and a barn raising the following week. With the last of his money, he bought a horse, a cow, and several chickens. He worked hard, clearing the land and getting the fields ready for planting. His daughter milked the cow and fed the chickens. They seemed happy enough, though the townsfolk told one another that such a fine man should get married pretty quick, to give himself the sort of companionship a man needs and give his little girl a mother. Sometimes, when his day's work was done, the farmer would fish for a while on the banks of the pond, staring dreamily out across the water that turned gold, then red, and then purple as the sun set. One evening, at twilight, he saw a small skiff coming across the water, pulled by a tall, slender figure. The glare of the fading sun made it impossible for him to see whether it was a man or a woman on the water. But when the boat was near shore, he saw the stranger was wearing a bonnet. A moment later, as the skiff landed smoothly, a young woman's voice called out, "Hello, help me up, will you?" She extended a delicate hand, pale and fine as bone china, to him. Like a man in a dream, the farmer reached out and took it, helping her out of the boat and onto the shore. The woman pulled off her bonnet and shook her curly black hair free. "This feels more to my liking," she said. "All that rowing can really wear a body out." For a moment, he didn't answer her. He was fascinated by her wide green eyes, pale skin, and lips as dainty and red as a rosebud. At last, he remembered his manners, removed his hat, and said, Tom Morgan at your service, ma'am. Are you lost? Not a bit, she said with a laugh. My name is Eleanor Fay. I live over across the pond. She gestured toward the far side, where willows and cypresses were tangled together. I figured it was time to call on my new neighbors. Still in a daze, Tom invited her up to see his cabin and barn and to meet his daughter, Effie. Eleanor oohed and aahed as he pointed out the new house and barn and the chicken coop with its coat of fresh paint. But when she reached out a hand to stroke Effie's hair, the child, clinging to her father's trouser leg, began to cry and wouldn't let the woman touch her. "Shy little thing, isn't she?" said Eleanor with a polite laugh that showed her white teeth. Tom, feeling badly, tried to get his daughter to apologize, but she ran away suddenly. "I'm sorry about that," said Tom. "She's not usually shy with strangers." "No matter," said Eleanor easily. "We'll become good friends before long." It was now nearly dark. "I have to be going," the woman said. "Next time I won't come by so late." Tom walked her down to the shore. He offered to row her back across the pond, but she said, "No, I've been a widow for 5 years and doing for myself. I'll manage fine." It seemed that her hole barely touched the water before the skiff slid quickly and silently toward the shadowed far shore. Tom stood staring for a long time until he could no longer see Eleanor or her boat in the gathering dark. After that, Eleanor came almost every day to visit. Once she brought a jar of homemade preserves. Another time, it was a lace tablecloth. Tom was enchanted, but Effie hid if she could get away with it. If her father forced her to stay inside when Eleanor visited, she sulked in a corner, staying as far away from the smiling woman as possible. Eleanor would blink her green eyes, which seemed flecked with gold, as if she were holding back tears, but she always made a show of excusing the child's actions. When Effie's father asked her why she acted the way she said, Effie just struggled and said, "I don't know, I just don't like her, Papa." This bothered Tom a good deal, because he had fallen under the spell of the young woman and was trying to work up the nerve to ask her to marry him. He never went across the pond to her farm. She said she preferred to visit him and get away from her chores. Anything she said made sense to him. In addition to Effie being difficult, Tom was troubled by something getting at his chickens. Night after night, he would be aroused by a blood-curdling cat scream, fluttered by squawking from the chicken coop. Each time he ran out to see what the matter was, he'd find one or two of his chickens missing and feathers scattered all around. Effie had bad dreams of a huge cat with blazing yellow-green eyes that climbed through the window of her room and curled up on the foot of her bed, waiting for her to go to sleep so that it could suck the breath from her life when she died. One morning, Tom found her barely breathing, and there was a round spot in the bedclothes at the foot of her bed, as if something, a cat maybe, had curled up to sleep there. When Tom went into town to pick up supplies, the townsfolk took him aside and whispered to him that Eleanor was a witch who lived beside the pond because it was enchanted, having been sacred to the Indians who'd lived there long before the white men arrived. They also said she had done away with her husband by black magic, though no one was clear how this had been accomplished. The young farmer refused to believe them. "You're just jealous of my good fortune," he said. Folks in town shrugged and went their own way. They knew what they knew. His daughter got more sickly, and Tom began to fear for her life. Desperate, he went to the neighbor conjure man named Zeke Franklin. The old man was a white witch who helped people, especially those troubled by black magic. "I can't say for sure who's witching you," said Zeke, "but I'll give you something to help." He got a little bottle, and into it he put a dried snail, a mummified spider, and the toes from the left foot of a tree toad. He added a bit of bat's wing, then corked it, and tied a string around the neck of the bottle. "That'll do her, I reckon," said Zeke. Next, you take your hunting knife, whet it sharp as a briar, and keep it under your pillow. Tom hung the bottle over Effie's bed that night, and from that moment on, she had no more nightmares. But he kept his hunting knife, honed to a razor edge, under his pillow. In the morning, Eleanor came to visit him and expressed disgust at the jar Deke Franklin had given Tom. "That's foolishness," she said, sounding downright angry. "I don't have any patience with nonsense like that." While Tom tried to explain that the Conjure Man's jar had kept Effie from nightmares, Eleanor ran back to her skiff and pulled across the pond without ever once looking back at him. Frantic, Tom shouted after her, but she ignored him. In misery, he returned to his cabin, where Effie hugged him. That night, something got into the chickens again and tore them apart out of sheer meanness. "I may have lost a lot," Tom said angrily the next morning, "but I'm not going to lose any more, that's for sure." So he sent Effie into town to stay with neighbors. That night, he moved the few remaining chickens into the barn and hid behind some grain bags near the window. He hadn't been in hiding long when he heard the wind rise, followed by a rumble of thunder. A minute later, rain began pounding on the roof shingles while the wind howled through the cracks in the walls. Tom was a man not easily frightened, but the power of the storm began to make him uneasy. Then he heard a yowl that sent a thrill of terror up his back. A moment later, he heard a pounding on the doors as if huge fists were beating upon it. Tom raised himself into a crouch. At the same moment, a monstrous cat with flashing yellow eyes leaped at him through the window of the barn. The man sliced the air with his knife to defend himself. The briar-sharp blade caught the cat's right paw, severing it completely. The cat gave a shriek of pain, yellow eyes blazing. It fled black out through the window. Tom stumbled out of the barn like a man in a nightmare. A line of red drops led toward the shore. Though the rain was washing the trail away, he was able to follow it easily enough. At the water's edge, he saw the mark of a boat's prow in the mud. Far out, where the rain-pocked lake was lit by lightning flashes, Tom saw a skiff skimming the black water toward the opposite shore. He shouted after it, but the wind and thunder drowned out his cries. In a moment, he had launched his own boat and was rowing across the storm-lashed pond. The storm ended shortly before dawn. The neighbors who had cared for Effie came to the farm later when they had begun to wonder why Tom hadn't come to claim his daughter. Silence lay over the farm. The tracks of a man's boots led down to the shore of the pond, now silver in the late morning sunlight. Some brave villagers rowed across the lake at noon. On the far side, they found Tom sprawled lifeless on the muddy shore. Clenched in his fist was the severed paw of a cat. In the rude cabin farther up the shore, they found Eleanor Fay collapsed face down on the floor. When they turned her over, they found she was dead, and her right hand was gone. The end.
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3: This is Mike Musgrave. Today, I'll be reading more poetry from the book, Where the Sidewalk Ends, written and illustrated by Shel Silverstein. stone telling. How do we tell if a window is open? Just throw a stone at it. Does it make a noise? It doesn't? Well, it was open. Now, let's try another.
4: Crash!
3: Oh, it wasn't. Chester. Chester come to school and said, "Darn, I growed another head. Teacher said it's time you knowed. The word is grew instead of growed." The Silver Fish. While fishing in the Blue Lagoon, I caught a lovely silver fish, and he spoke to me. "My boy," quoth he, "please set me free, and I'll grant your wish. A kingdom of wisdom, a palace of gold, or all the goodies your fancies can hold?" So I said, "Okay," and I threw him free. And he swam away, and he laughed at me, whispering my foolish wish into a silent sea. Today I caught that same fish again, that lovely silver prince of fishes, and once again he offered me, if I would only set him free, any one of a number of wonderful wishes. He was delicious. Forgotten language. Once I spoke the language of the flowers. Once I understood each word the caterpillar said. Once I smiled in secret at the gossip of the starlings, and shared a conversation with the housefly in my bed. Once I heard and answered all the questions of the crickets, and joined the crying of each falling, dying flake of snow. Once I spoke the language of the flowers. How did it go? How did it go? Just me, just me. Sweet Marie, she loves just me. She also loves Maurice McGee. No, she don't. She loves just me. She also loves Louise Dupree. No, she don't. She loves just me. She also loves the willow tree. No, she don't. She loves just me. Poor, poor fool. Why can't you see? She can love others and still love thee. Standing. Standing on my elbow with my finger in my ear, biting on a dandelion and humming, kind of queer, while I watched a yellow caterpillar creeping up my wrist, I leaned on a tree and I said to me, why am I doing this? The One Who Stayed. You should have heard the old men cry. You should have heard the biddies when the sad stranger raised his flute and piped away the kiddies. Katie, Tommy, Meg, and Bob followed him skipping gaily. Red-haired Ruth, my brother Rob, and little crippled Bailey. John and Nils and cousin Claire, dancing, spinning, turning, across the hills to God knows where. They never came returning. Across the hills to God knows where, the piper pranced, a-leading each children in Hamlin Town but me. And I stayed home, unheeding. My papa says that I was blessed, for if that music found me, I'd be witch-cast like all the rest. This town grows old around me. I cannot say I did not hear that sound so hauntingly hollow. I heard it clear. I was afraid to follow. This is Mike Musgrave signing off for today. I hope you enjoyed the poetry

0: It is now 11 a.m.
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0: 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Again, that's Anthony Griffin at 216-658-4675. Staying Connected. The Staying Connected group is a monthly meeting held for 6 months for clients that have completed the Vision of Success program. Staying Connected gives clients additional opportunities to hear from speakers and receive ongoing support from their peers who are sharing similar experiences. 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Now it's time for Scientific American, here on the Cleveland Sight Center Network.

My name is Claire Rodriguez, and today we are reading from Scientific American, the June 2026 issue. Our first article is What's Wrong with Quantum Mechanics? A 100-year-old Theory Might Explain the Confusion by Tim Folger. Quantum mechanics is both the most powerful theory physicists have ever devised and the most baffling. On the one hand, countless experiments have confirmed its predictions. The theory undergirds modern technology and makes possible the electronic devices we use every day.

or plagued the theory since its inception more than a century ago. To this day, physicists still don't agree on what quantum mechanics is telling us about the nature of reality. Are there multiple universes? Do things come into existence only when they're observed? Is consciousness somehow central to the laws of physics? And what if all these mysteries could have been resolved right at the birth of quantum mechanics? That's the case Antony Valentini, a physicist at Imperial College London, makes in his newest book, Beyond the Quantum, A Quest for the Origin and Hidden Meaning of Quantum Mechanics. Valentini argues that Louis de Broglie, a French physicist and Nobel laureate, developed a framework for quantum mechanics around 100 years ago that eliminated its paradoxes. In pilot wave theory, as de Broglie's brainchild is known, particles are guided by attendant waves. The particles themselves are always in one position and one position only. It is the spatially extended pilot wave that creates the impression that a particle is at once here and there. There's no need for an observer to conjure that particle into being. Even though de Broglie's 1924 conjecture about the wave-like nature of matter was quickly confirmed by experiment and became integral to quantum theory, the physics community discounted or misrepresented the larger ideas from which he derived his key insights. Valentini has spent his entire career championing de Broglie's views. He recently spoke to Scientific American about de Broglie's lonely path and why he might have been onto something. An edited transcript of the interview follows. In the history of science, has there ever been another situation where there were such wildly divergent views about what a theory means? I'm not sure there has. If you go back to the time of Isaac Newton, he thought that space was empty and that there was a direct gravitational action at a distance. And on the continent, there were the Cartesians, followers of mathematician and philosopher René Descartes, who thought, oh no, space is full of this material medium, and that explains gravitational attraction. But the debate didn't last all that long. Certainly in the quantum case, the sheer variety of interpretations that say such completely different things about the world, I think it's a pretty safe bet that there's no analog in the history of science. One of the most striking things about modern physics is the stark divide between the macroscopic and quantum worlds, which seem to be governed by entirely different physical laws. You liken this situation to the way medieval astronomers split the cosmos into earthly and celestial regions. I think it's a useful and valid parallel, this idea that there was a heavenly realm that we couldn't understand. Anything beyond the moon was eternal and unchanging, completely different from the sublunar world, which was made of ordinary, imperfect matter that was always changing. It's a distinction that goes back to Aristotle. The parallel with quantum mechanics is extraordinary, that the quantum system is something our mind can't understand. We can understand only the macroscopic one. Austrian physicist Erwin Schrödinger developed quantum theory's wave equation, which describes quantum systems as waves that evolve with time. What role did this equation play in the so-called measurement problem? If a particle exists in different places at once, why do measurements find any given particle in only a single location? Schrödinger created the measurement problem by removing the particles from de Broglie's theory. Mathematically, a quantum wave is a superposition of many different positions. A particle can be here and here and here. It can be anywhere. You can have a superposition of a live cat and a dead cat, or a superposition of different energies. They're all just different variations on the same theme. The wave equation contains all possible positions. How can you then explain why we see this little point-like object if the only reality is an extended wave? And this conundrum was recognized early in the development of quantum theory. Here's Wolfgang Pauli writing to Niels Bohr in 1927. In the last issue of the Journal de Physique, a paper by de Broglie has appeared. It is very rich in ideas and very sharp, and on a much higher level than the childish papers by Schrödinger, who even today still thinks he may abolish material points. And because Schrödinger removed particles from his equation, we've ended up with decades of confusion. Why do you

0: think de Broglie's theory was set aside and neglected? I'm not sure there is one simple answer. It may be a mix of reasons. In 1923, de Broglie had developed a new theory of motion. It was a complete break, very different from Newtonian or even Einsteinian physics, and yet it completely passed people by. The only thing that entered the collective consciousness of physicists was that de Broglie had shown that a particle can behave like a wave. Word of de Broglie's thesis spread, although hardly anyone actually read it. Einstein did. It was Einstein who really alerted people that de Broglie had done something very important. He encouraged Schrödinger to read it, and he read it. Most other people, it seems, never read de Broglie's thesis. And then there is the sociological factor. De Broglie was quite isolated in Paris. He was a bit of a loner. He worked essentially by himself. At that time in the 1920s, France was really a backwater in theoretical physics. It was strong in experimental physics and strong in mathematics, but not in theoretical physics. Has your pursuit of pilot wave theory been a lonely one? Rewarding? Frustrating? The short answer is all of that and more. Lonely? It's been this peculiar situation. I've really tried to get the key points across to physicists. It just seems to get brushed aside. It's as if people are stuck on repeat. The same wrong arguments, the same historical misconceptions just go around and around and around. When I first came across pilot wave theory, it seemed to me so obvious. Oh my God, pilot wave theory in principle is a wider physics. Quantum theory is a special case of something bigger. Pilot wave theory has exciting new physics, and maybe we can find evidence for it. In your book, you describe how pilot wave theory's predictions about the physics of matter differ in some cases from the predictions of accepted quantum mechanics. In particular, you mention how the cosmic microwave background, CMB, the radiation created during the Big Bang that now permeates the universe, might support some of the predictions of pilot wave theory. The CMB is an excellent and promising avenue, and I've done a lot of work on that with various collaborators. There are reported anomalies in the CMB that qualitatively match the kind of anomalies pilot wave theory would predict. There are some tantalizing hints, but the data is just too noisy to draw any firm conclusions from. This matter probably won't be settled for another 10 years or so. Is pilot wave theory true? Is it an accurate theory of the world? If I knew it was true, I wouldn't be researching it. There's always, in the back of my mind, the thought that this could all be completely wrong, or it could be that it's kind of partly right. In the late 19th century, Ludwig Boltzmann modeled gas molecules as little billiard balls, little hard spheres that are bouncing around. It turns out that molecules are much more complicated than that. But still, his model contained a lot of truth. It might be that pilot wave theory is a bit like that, an approximate model. Our next article is A Bridge Crossing Puzzle Led to New Math. Are You Smarter Than an 18th Century Prussian? By Jack Murtaugh. During the 18th century, the denizens of the Prussian city of Königsberg wrestled with a puzzle. How could they find a walking path through the city that crossed each of its storied seven bridges exactly once? The bridges spanned a river containing two large islands. No matter how people strategized their routes, they couldn't avoid repeating a bridge. The problem stymied local thinkers, who eventually wrote a letter to well-known Swiss mathematician Leonard Euler, begging him to lay their curiosity to rest. Euler responded dismissively, claiming the problem had little relationship to mathematics. In a way, he was right, because the relevant math hadn't been invented yet. Despite his initial demur, Euler did end up solving the puzzle of the seven bridges of Königsberg, unaware that in the process he had birthed two new branches of math. Say you were a resident of Königsberg. Looking at the map, could you design a path that traverses every bridge once? You'd have to think like a mathematician. The first step in wrangling any math problem is to strip away extraneous information until only the essential elements remain, a process called abstraction. Many features of the map don't affect the question at hand. The lengths of the bridges, the sizes of the land masses, even the geographic orientation of the land and bridges, can all be discarded. All that matters is which pieces of land connect to which other ones, and how many times. Now we can create a much simpler diagram, consisting only of circles and lines, to represent land and bridges, respectively. Modern math parlance calls this a graph, not to be confused with unrelated mathematical graphs such as plots in the XY plane or bar graphs and other statistical visualizations. Perhaps network would have been a better term to avoid any mix-ups. We call the circles vertices and the lines edges. Today, graph theory is a major area of math and computer science with wide-ranging applications. Graphs don't have to represent land and bridges. They can represent social networks, protein interactions, state borders, neural networks, the World Wide Web, or any other data involving pairwise relations. Abstraction allows mathematicians to translate a highly specific problem about a particular arrangement of bridges in an old city into a general problem about all graphs. Given a graph with any number of vertices and edges, is there a path that traverses every edge exactly once? It turns out that an amazingly simple test can answer this question for any graph. For every vertex, landmass in our current puzzle, count the number of edges, bridges, emanating from it. If all of those counts are even numbers, or if all but two of them are even, then the path exists. Otherwise, the path is impossible. Let's explore the reasoning. Imagine a path through a graph that crosses each edge once. Consider a vertex in the middle of that path, not the starting or ending vertex. If that vertex has many edges, then your path will visit it multiple times. But every time you enter the vertex, you must also exit it via a different edge. So each time a vertex in the middle of the path gets visited, two edges get visited. That works only if every vertex in the middle of the path has an even number of edges. The start and end of the path are the only exceptions because the starting vertex doesn't have to be entered and the ending vertex doesn't have to be exited. So if we have exactly two vertices with an odd number of edges, then our path is possible if we start and end at those vertices. If every vertex has an even number of edges, then there will be a path that starts and ends at the same vertex, forming a loop. This argument is considered the first result in graph theory, and paths through graphs that visit every edge once are now called Eulerian paths. Technically, Euler's argument describes only the conditions that make an Eulerian path impossible, and the proof that such a path always exists under these conditions came later. Applying what we've learned to the bridges of Königsberg, we see that all four vertices have an odd number of edges emanating from them, meaning, alas, the Prussian amblers searched in vain. Here's a peculiar side note. Finding a path through a graph that visits every vertex, the land rather than the bridges in our example, exactly once sounds like a closely related problem, but it is actually an entirely different beast. Although a simple test can determine whether a graph contains an Eulerian path, we don't know any general, efficient procedure for this vertex-focused variant. The puzzle is called the Hamiltonian path problem, and it belongs to a class of problems widely believed to be computationally intractable. Although Euler initially sneered at the bridge problem, he was ultimately drawn in by his inability to solve it with his usual toolkit. He wrote to a friend, "This question is so banal, but seemed to me worthy of attention in that neither geometry, nor algebra, nor even the art of counting was sufficient to solve it. At the time, geometry concerned quantitative notions such as distance, angle, and area. The bridge problem appeared geometric in nature, but it didn't call for any kind of measurement. The problem required a new abstraction that ignored traditional geometric quantities while respecting the pairwise connections at the heart of the question. The idea to reduce the map of Königsberg to a bare-bones graph might seem obvious in retrospect, but many of the best abstractions do. the history of math tells the story of the power of abstraction. If ancient mathematical minds had quantitative questions about oranges, pearls, or even Earth, they could develop bespoke language and techniques for tackling each new challenge. But the endeavor becomes so much easier and clearer once one recognizes that these disparate-seeming objects all instantiate the same higher-order entity, a sphere. Giving the abstraction a name and a definition allows people who have never met to build on one another's work without reinventing the wheel. Euler's paper not only launched the field of graph theory, but also sowed the seeds for another major branch of math called topology. Topology is the study of geometric properties that persist even when we stretch, compress, or deform objects as though they were made of highly elastic rubber. So we have one level of abstraction that takes us from real-world objects such as oranges, mountains, and dice to their shapes, spheres, pyramids, and cubes. And topology introduces a second level of abstraction in which we view spheres, pyramids, and cubes as instantiations of some even higher order entity. Topologists view these solids as equivalent because they can each be molded into the others in a rubbery world, unlike a donut, which would maintain a hole no matter how you stretch it. By abstracting away the quantitative particulars in the map of Königsberg, Euler opened the door to a new kind of geometric thinking, unmoored from the quantitative particulars of distance and angle that had dominated the subject for millennia. Graph theory and topology continue to yield new mathematical insights today, and we have a bygone civilization of saunterers to thank. Our next article is War in Plain Sight. Near real-time satellite coverage means militaries can no longer hide, so they are learning to lie better, by Sarah Scholes. The day after the U.S. and Israel began the current war with Iran, satellite company Planet Labs emailed a media release. "Sharing our first batch of areas impacted by airstrikes," it read. Planet operates a constellation of about 200 satellites that together can take pictures of much of Earth, including the parts in turmoil, daily. The release included a link to images taken that day of collapsed tunnels at a missile base and smoke over a naval facility. As Planet's message illustrates, governments, journalists, and ordinary observers alike can now see what is happening across the globe soon after it happens, thanks to infrastructure in space. This relatively new ability is a result of the proliferation of remote sensing satellites like Planet's, which look down at Earth constantly. Planet's hundreds of remote sensing spacecraft share the sky with hundreds more, and together they're pushing society toward what has been called the geoint singularity, a time when geospatial intelligence will be available in real time to the average person, who will be able to see not just what the world looks like, but how it is changing. The world hasn't quite reached that tipping point, but merely approaching it has changed warfare for good. The U.S. government has operated spy satellites since the late 1950s, but it wasn't until 1992 that private companies got the go-ahead to operate their own. Today, commercial remote sensing satellites are ubiquitous. Igor Morik of Princeton University, whose research includes ways for satellites to be used in arms control, calculates that with their combined powers as a super constellation, they could image every spot on the planet every few hours. Some of the sharpest eyes in the sky belong to a company called Vantor, whose satellites can resolve objects the size of a cutting board from orbit. Its 10 satellites can't cover the globe in the same way Planet's hundreds can, but they can return to high-priority spots 15 times a day and deliver pictures in as little as 15 minutes. Vantor has also used its data to make 2D and 3D maps of most of the world, updated the same day new intelligence arrives. The U.S. and allied governments that Vantor does business with want what CEO Dan Smoot calls their living globe, so they can see their world updated in real time and can see anything that's changing within that world, he says. But private satellites don't just take pictures anymore. they can detect a variety of wavelengths and carry instruments such as radar and devices that can pick up radio transmissions, presenting a rapidly refreshed view of the planet beyond what the human eye can perceive. One company working with these non-visual signals is Hawkeye 360, which uses 30 satellites to detect and pinpoint radio transmissions. It can revisit most places every hour or so. It's one of those modalities that you can't fully hide from, says Todd Probert, Hawkeye's chief operating officer. That's particularly useful for tracking ships, something people have been interested in doing in the Strait of Hormuz, where the conflict with Iran choked off oil shipping. Ships that want to go invisible may turn off their automated identification systems or spoof their GPS location, so magic, they appear to be somewhere they're not. But they can't hide all their radio transmissions, such as the ones radar systems beam out. Hawkeye's satellites can pick up those beams and triangulate a position. Then maybe, with help from the satellites that take pictures, confirm who's out there. Hawkeye's spacecraft can also sense GPS disruption, showing military officials where someone is jamming or spoofing a signal to make traditional geolocation and navigation unreliable. With so many kinds of satellites, the prevailing logic goes, it has become much harder to conceal military activity above ground. Going underground can obscure the action, but it's hard to wage an entire war from a bunker. As the Planet press release shows, near real-time satellite data allow governments to tout their destructive successes. The information also makes denials harder. In tense but nominally peaceful times, satellites can prevent escalation by easing fears of an impending attack. Morick, for instance, advocates using satellite data to verify nuclear treaties, if those continue to exist, by counting missiles in images taken from above. But counterintuitively, too much transparency can be dangerous, Morick cautions. Nuclear deterrence, for example, rests on the idea that both sides know they could destroy each other. But if the U.S. has up-to-the-minute information about, say, the location of China's mobile missile launchers, that visibility could undermine China's ability to retaliate in kind, and that vulnerability undercuts the logic of mutually assured destruction, and paradoxically, might make the use of nukes more likely. Satellites also let countries communicate without words. Knowing that satellites were watching, Russia recently unveiled a new bomber by leaving it outside long enough for U.S. satellites to get a good look, according to Morick. But a few things in life are certain: death, taxes, and military's desire to deceive their adversaries. So even as Earth approaches the geo-int singularity, truth and transparency don't always win out. For one thing, real digital images can be modified with artificial intelligence, or fake ones can be conjured out of whole cloth. Deception can also go analog. Russia and Ukraine have used fake military equipment, inflatable and wood tanks, for example, to fool sensors. Russia has also painted exact silhouettes of its bombers onto runways. The truth, in other words, isn't so straightforward. And neither is access to it. Private satellite companies are under no obligation to make their data available promptly. Their decisions about when and how to do so, and to whom, make them geopolitical power players. Planet, for instance, the company that sent out the post-strike press releases early in the war with Iran, announced it would delay the release of images from some geographic areas in the Middle East for 14 days. Planet doesn't have a monopoly on satellite imagery, and neither does the U.S., so that delay doesn't mean no one can see what's happening. But the ability to selectively limit access to ground truth can have real consequences. For instance, the New York Times confirmed the U.S.'s errant strike on an Iranian elementary school by using satellite imagery. Without access to those images, the world might have lived with doubt or even been left to weigh the conflicting accounts of governments with every reason to spin. Turns out, when it comes to the satellite industry and the geo-int singularity fulfilling their ultimate promise, technology isn't the main barrier. It's humans' persistent desire to keep secrets and fool one another. Our next article is New Ways to Keep Muscle as You Age. Ozempic, similar drugs, and aging take off muscle. New therapies could retain it. By Lori Yumshajekian. Drugs such as Wegovy and Ozempic can lead to profound weight loss, but fat isn't the only thing that comes off. About 25 to 40% of the pounds shed through these treatments is lean body mass, and that includes muscle. This undesired effect has troubled older adults who are already worried about age-related muscle loss tied to falls and bone fractures. Preserving muscle matters for young adults as well. The more you have in your 30s, the more you will retain in your 60s. Losing any amount of muscle can amplify the risk of various health issues, such as declines in physical and metabolic function. Every weight loss intervention, including diets, bariatric surgery, and glucagon-like peptide 1, GLP-1 receptor agonist medicine, such as Wegovy, melts muscle alongside fat to some degree. Now the widespread use of GLP-1 drugs is spurring scientists to work on experimental medications that could enable weight loss that barely affects muscle at all. Muscle offers more than physical strength. These bands of fibrous tissue are important sites for storing and metabolizing glucose, or for burning it for energy. A person's muscle mass is also a strong predictor of their mobility later in life. Between our 20s and 80s, we gradually lose around 30% of our muscle. Research suggests that GLP-1 drugs may speed up this process. Clinical trials on semaglutide, the GLP-1 sold as Wegovy and Ozempic, for example, and tirzepatide, sold as Zepbound and Mounjaro, estimate that within a few years of starting treatment, people may experience a loss of muscle mass equal to 20 years of age-related decline. Some researchers say the amount of muscle that many people lose during GLP-1 treatment is broadly proportional to the weight lost, which isn't a health issue, but older people already have diminished muscle and have a high rate of GLP-1 prescriptions. The two factors could add up to a loss of strength and function. Plus, new research awaiting peer review suggests there is a link between GLP-1 drugs and increased risk of osteoporosis. Drug makers have a strong incentive to find solutions. Eli Lilly, the maker of weight loss drug Zepbound and diabetes medication Mounjaro, is developing a muscle retention drug called bimagrumab. It blocks myostatin, a key protein that helps to suppress muscle growth. Mutations in the gene that encodes myostatin make the protein less effective, and animals born with such changes can develop extraordinary amounts of muscle. Such mutations and unusual muscle growth have been documented in at least one human. Myostatin binds to activin type 2 receptors on muscle cells, where it becomes an off switch that stops muscle development. Bimagrumabs block these receptors, disabling the switch and allowing muscles to expand. And the effects might go beyond muscle. The drug also blocks the activin type 2 receptors on fat cells, and this action appears to reduce fat mass, says Stephen Haysfield, an obesity and body composition expert at Pennington Biomedical Research Center in Louisiana. He consults for Eli Lilly and has been involved in the company's bimagrumab trials. In a phase 2 clinical trial funded by Eli Lilly and published in Nature Medicine, a team of scientists led by Haysfield found that combining bimagrumab with semaglutide resulted in a 22% reduction in body weight over 72 weeks. But 92% of the weight lost was fat, compared with 76% of that lost on semaglutide alone. People taking bimagrumab not only maintained more muscle than those receiving semaglutide by itself, they actually grew new fibers. And people who took both drugs had the highest gains in grip strength. Yet not all the evidence is favorable. In early trials of bimagrumab, older adults did develop more muscle but didn't show meaningful improvements in grip strength, walking speed, or endurance. This outcome could suggest that the drug is just making the muscle bigger without the metabolic and physical function benefits, says Demetrios Papamagrardis, an obesity researcher at the University of Leicester in England. Additional studies with tirzepatide and bimagrumab are underway. Researchers are also pursuing another group of experimental muscle retention drugs called SARMs, or selective androgen receptor modulators. These synthetic compounds are designed to activate the body's androgen receptors in a manner similar to testosterone, a hormone that can trigger muscle growth. Testosterone acts throughout the body, possibly creating bad side effects for organs, such as the heart and the prostate. But SARMs are engineered to act primarily in muscle and bone, potentially promoting muscle growth with fewer side effects than testosterone. A 2025 review showed that SARMs are correlated with improvements in physical performance and body composition, but their safety profile is still unclear. Until these new medications are shown to be safe and effective in more human trials, resistance exercise and proper protein intake are the most evidence-backed ways to protect muscle, says Ian Neeland, cardiologist and obesity expert at Case Western Reserve University. The vast majority of older adults can tolerate GLP-1 medications just fine, he says. But for those taking the drugs, Neeland recommends roughly 1.2 to 1.6 grams of protein per kilogram of body weight per day, about double the usual recommendation. He also says patients should engage in resistance training for about a third of their overall exercise time. Our next article is Unchecked Mega Constellations. Satellite swarms could destroy our view of the heavens and seriously damage our planet, by Phil Plate. I remember the first time I saw a satellite. I was a teenager, standing in my mildly light-polluted suburban yard and doing my usual stargazing. The satellite was a faint star moving slowly and smoothly across the sky. And as I watched it, I felt a mix of awe and wonder that such a thing could be seen and that humans could put an object into orbit at all. That was a lifetime ago, and I now look back on that evening with more discomfiture than nostalgia. My adolescent naivete feels almost embarrassing. That's because these days, seeing one of those celestial travelers fills me with dread. We are firmly in the era of the satellite constellation, groups of dozens of similar satellites, and are currently entering the era of the mega constellation, wherein groups of thousands of satellites swarm the skies. The clusters of satellites started small, but like a viral outbreak, they grew almost without us noticing, and now we're dealing with a pandemic. I wrote about this problem for Scientific American in May 2023. At the time, there were 7,500 active satellites orbiting Earth. About 4,000 of them were SpaceX Starlink satellites that provided internet service. In the 3 years or so since then, the number of Starlink satellites in orbit has surpassed 10,000. Today, there are more Starlink satellites up there than the sum total of all other operational satellites. This ratio will almost certainly get more skewed towards Starlink, too. Back in 2019, when the first Starlink satellites were launched, SpaceX filed proposals with the Federal Communications Commission for up to 30,000 additional satellites. Does that sound bad? Well, there may come a day, all too soon, when we're nostalgic for that small a number of satellites cluttering the sky. On January 30th, 2026, SpaceX applied for permission to launch as many as 1 million more satellites. Yes, 1 million. SpaceX's plan is for this sprawling mega constellation to become a distributed network operating as an orbital data center, similar to ground-based data centers that provide the information processing backbone of the internet. In this case, instead of having equipment capable of all that processing power stored in a massive warehouse, each satellite in orbit would do a small part of the number crunching and then beam the final results back to the ground. In principle, such plans could ease the insatiable power demands and environmental effects of ground-based centers. In 2023, data centers in the U.S. alone consumed a staggering 176 million megawatt hours of energy, a little more than 4% of the nation's annual electricity usage and enough to power 16 million homes for a year. Many of these centers are powered by fossil fuels, which add greenhouse gases that worsen global warming into the atmosphere. These centers also need to be cooled, and that process typically requires vast amounts of water. And as the use of computationally intensive artificial intelligence soars, so too will the appetite for ever more power and the potential for ever greater environmental harm. Exporting most of that compute to orbit, SpaceX claims is the way to break this vicious cycle. And there is some truth to that. The satellites will be solar-powered, easing the electricity demand on Earth. They won't need water to cool their hot chips and will instead rely on large radiators to vent heat, a slower, less efficient method, but the best one available in the near vacuum of space. Currently in-use Starlink satellites cool themselves this way, and the heat load for a satellite used to process data would be roughly the same as for one used to provide access to the internet. So this problem isn't the showstopper many people assume it to be. So if you don't look too deep, large-scale orbital data centers might make sense. Scratching the surface of this idea, however, shows just how colossally terrible it is. First, those satellites need to get to space. As astrophysicist Jonathan McDowell, my friend and colleague, points out, SpaceX claims that its Starship rocket will, once it passes testing, be able to take 150 metric tons to low Earth orbit. But there are good reasons to think the real operational capacity will be more like 100 metric tons. Assuming that low Earth orbit is in fact where all the satellites will go, although many will undoubtedly need to fly higher, and that each satellite weighs 2 metric tons, Starship can launch around 50 of them at a time. So creating this mega constellation, even under optimized conditions, would require some 20,000 Starship launchers. It gets worse. These satellites will fail after a few years and will need to be replaced. In the end, upkeep for this notional million-satellite mega constellation could take on the order of 10 Starship launches per day forever. The environmental consequences wouldn't be trivial. A single Starship launch emits the equivalent of 76,000 metric tons of carbon dioxide, for example, leaving aside issues of noise pollution and potential damage to nearby habitats. 20,000 launches would have an immense effect, including more damage to our critical ozone layer. The fiery atmospheric reentries of satellites would be a source of pollution, too, dumping significant amounts of vaporized metal and plastic into our planet's fragile upper atmosphere. At least one Starlink satellite is already burning up in this way every day, based on when these satellites started entering orbit and their planned replacement cycles, and orbital data centers could make this re-entry rate skyrocket. As if these things weren't enough, the proliferation of mega constellations also carries risks for the orbital environment itself. The volume of satellites already overhead is huge, but the numbers of proposed satellites are so vast that space traffic management to avoid collisions would become an even more massive task. A single collision in orbit can become catastrophic. These satellites are moving at speeds many times faster than a rifle bullet, and a direct hit from one creates a cloud of shrapnel. That debris spreads, hitting other satellites and creating even more debris, resulting in a violent cascade called the Kessler syndrome. Triggering this sequence of events is already a real concern, despite orbital decay naturally cleaning low Earth orbit over time. Increasing the numbers of satellites by several thousandfold could make this threat apocalyptically worse. And as an astronomer, I can't help but worry over the effect on my beloved field. A study published last December in Nature showed that if there were roughly 500,000 satellites in orbit, at least one would contaminate essentially every observation taken by the Hubble Space Telescope. Ground-based telescopes are already being severely affected. Vaporized debris from re-entries will also add to sky glow, making it more difficult to see faint cosmic objects. Even simple stargazing from your backyard would be hindered, In a very real sense, by launching so many satellites, we risk losing the sky. Keep in mind that SpaceX is not the only satellite maker crowding the sky. China has filed to launch 200,000 satellites for its own network. Other countries and companies will no doubt follow suit. Amazon and Blue Origin already plan on launching thousands of satellites each. Even more concerning is a new company called Reflect Orbital that wants to launch thousands of giant space mirrors into orbit to provide sunlight on demand anywhere on Earth. The beams would be far brighter than the full moon and, even if carefully pointed, would scatter in the atmosphere to be very bright off-beam, disrupting wildlife and effectively destroying the sky's remaining natural beauty by erasing the stars from our sight. These mirrors are a truly terrible idea. That's the common theme here, in fact. Even if we ignore the deeply disturbing environmental and light pollution from all these launches and reentries, there is another consequence. Our night sky, and it is ours, is a natural wonder, a cosmic park we need to preserve, not commodify with laissez-faire attitude. This careless exploitation of the heavens above is a real danger to us all. Next, we will read Scientific American History, compiled by Gianna Briner, 50, 100, and 150 years. An electron hole liquid from 1976. Recently, scientists have discovered that the carriers of electric charge inside a crystal can exist in a state that has many of the properties associated with water. For instance, it can exist as a vapor, and when the relative humidity becomes high enough, the particles condense. Unlike water, the new liquid exists only inside a solid semiconductor, and it cannot be extracted from that environment. Instead of the atoms or molecules of an ordinary liquid, it consists of electrons and holes, or the positively charged voids, formed by the absence of an electron. These electrons and holes continually annihilate each other and, in the process, give off infrared radiation. As a result, the liquid is inherently unstable. It disappears in a fraction of a second without a continual supply of electrons and holes. Finally, the new liquid is essentially a quantum mechanical fluid. Effects that are negligible in conventional fluids have a major influence on the electron-hole liquid. For these reasons, the new liquid offers a unique testing ground for some of the fundamental principles of physics. How to Observe Sunspots, from 1926. For the last year or two, the number of sunspots has been rapidly increasing, as well as their size. It is not unusual for a spot or a spot group to be large enough to be seen with the unaided eye. Unaided is rather a misnomer, for no sane man would think of looking at the sun without some protective device, either the old-fashioned smoked glass or the more modern piece of densely fogged film. With this simple equipment, the amateur may see the spots and observe their stately progress across the sun's disk from day to day as the rotation carries them onward. Is Earth's interior molten? From 1926. Man has never been able to penetrate much more than 1 mile beneath Earth's surface, a mere pinprick. Yet, while science does not claim positive assurance regarding the actual conditions in Earth's inner layers, there are certain things about it which we know are not so. One is that Earth's interior is a molten liquid. Probably nothing has tended so strongly to crystallize this widespread misconception as the existence of volcanoes pouring out liquid lava. In Earth's center, however, the pressure is too great for the rocks to melt. Thus, they are as rigid as steel. Seismologists can easily prove the latter statement, for they record earthquake shocks that travel through Earth's interior. The characteristics of these shocks prove the interior to be rigid. Volcanoes are held by the majority to be of local, not deep-seated, origin. In 1936, a foundational paper described for the first time the existence of Earth's solid inner core surrounded by a liquid outer core. Eavesdropping on the Arctic, from 1926. There is no east, west, or north at the top of the world, and therefore thousands of shortwave radio receivers on all sides of Earth will have an equal opportunity to tune in the messages broadcast by the aviator explorers participating in the race to the North Pole this summer. the ethereal channels originating in the ice-capped region will be sprayed across the globe. 12 Arctic expeditions are in preparation, and 3 are ready to hop off from northern points of land in the cradle of storms. Newspaper reporters, accompanied by radio operators and wireless equipment, have established a base at Point Barrow, Alaska, from where they hope to pick up radio signals and then relay the greatest news story of the year. It is expected that many amateurs operating shortwave sets will hear the narrative firsthand from the explorers within a fraction of a second after the words are released into the northern air, because low wavelengths skip over short distances and travel far. Door-building spiders from 1876. In the Paris Jardin des Plantes, a botanical garden in France, there is a curious spider belonging to the Mygale genus. Like all spiders, this strange creature has 8 eyes. Its mandibles are armed with sharp teeth, and its feet have retractile claws, resembling those of a cat. The most curious member is indigenous to Corsica, a light brown spider that lies in tubes dug in clay banks. The tubes are vaulted from end to end with a hard mortar, and this in turn is lined with a soft, silky web. Before, however, covering his walls with their finest hangings, the spider fastens up a coarse fabric, and on this, as a foundation, the more delicate material is secured. Then he begins the construction of his door, in which operation it would seem that almost reasoning faculties are employed. Although scarcely 1/10 of an inch thick, the door is constructed of upwards of 30 alternate layers of web and mortar, each layer being embedded in another like a series of cups.
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2: Next is a brief poetry moment. The poem is by Edwin Arlington Robinson, who was born in 1869 and died in 1935. It is entitled Richard Cory. Whenever Richard Cory went downtown, we people on the pavement looked at him. He was a gentleman from sole to crown, clean-favored and imperially slim. And he was always quietly arrayed. And he was always human when he talked. But still he fluttered pulses when he said, good morning, and he glittered when he walked. And he was rich, yes, richer than a king. And admirably schooled in every grace. In fine, we thought that he was everything to make us wish that we were in his place. So on we worked and waited for the light and went without the meat and cursed the bread. And Richard Cory, one calm summer night, went home and put a bullet through his head. This is Ellen Mayer, looking forward to being with you again.

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0: And now it's time for the History Hour.

This is Tom Marin, The Elusive Byzantine Empire. Subtitle: Though its beginnings of the Byzantine Empire are unclear, its demise is not. The history of the Eastern Roman Empire, from its foundation in 324 to its conquest in 1453, is one of war, plague, architectural triumphs, and fear of God's wrath. By Dionysius Stachelopoulos, published the 14th of March, 2019, History Today. The Byzantine Empire means different things to different people. Some associate it with gold, the golden tesserae in the mosaics of Ravenna, the golden background and icons, the much-coveted golden coins, the golden-hued threads of Byzantine silks used to shroud Charlemagne. Others think of court intrigues, poisonings, and scores of eunuchs. Most will think of Constantinople, which used to be Byzantium and is now Istanbul, and will possibly bring to mind the city's skyline with the huge dome of the Hagia Sophia. Little else perhaps exists in the collective imagination. All this is indeed evocative of Byzantium, but there is so much more to explore. To begin at the beginning is tricky. Did the empire begin when the Emperor Constantine moved his capital from Rome to Constantinople in 324? When the city was consecrated by both pagan and Christian priests in May of 330? Or did it begin in 395, when the two halves of the vast Roman Empire were officially divided into East and West, and even later in the 5th century when Rome was sacked, conquered, and governed by the Goths, leaving Constantinople and the East as the sole heir of the empire? But if its beginning is unclear, its demise is not. On the 29th of May, 1453, the armies of Ottoman Sultan Mehmed II entered the city and brought the existence of this state to an end after more than a millennium. When Constantine moved his

modern Izmit, but with the advantage of hindsight, we can see that this case was different. Constantinople was enlarged, decorated with famous statues and objects from the whole empire, some of which are still in place today, endowed with a Senate and its citizens giving the traditional free bread handed out to the Romans. A number of the most important constituting traits of the Byzantium Empire date back to this era. The Byzantine state was, more or less from the beginning, a Christian Roman Empire. After the Edict of Milan in 313 ended the persecutions and made Christianity a tolerated religion, Constantine showed a marked, though not exclusive, preference for Christianity. He presided over the first ecumenical council in Nicaea in 325, which defined the creed and dealt with heresies, thus setting the tone for the intimate relation between church and state. The bond was made clear by a number of sacred buildings that Constantine erected in his capital as well as in Palestine. Both the Church of the Holy Sepulchre and the Church of the Nativity go back to this period. And by a number of relics of Christ and the Virgin that his mother, Helena, purchased in the Holy Land and sent back to Constantinople. Unlike Rome or Antioch, the new capital had not been graced by the presence of any apostle, but certainly entered Christian topography with the bonus of imperial patronage. In the 1100 years that separate the first Constantine from the last emperor, another Constantine, the 11th, the empire underwent many and significant changes. First came expansion. From the 4th to the early 6th centuries, the East flourished. Population boomed, cities proliferated, and Constantinople itself grew to be the largest city in Europe with over 400,000 inhabitants. To support this growth, its city walls were yet again enlarged in between years 404 and 413, a triple system of inner wall, outer wall, and moat that did not fail to protect it until the very end. Large parts, which are still visible, abide over restored today. The ecclesiastical head of the city, the Patriarch of the New Rome, had risen to the second position in the hierarchy of the church, just below the Old Rome, the result of political pressure that was to breed discontent between the two sees in the centuries to come. Together with Alexandria, Antioch, and Jerusalem, they formed the Pentarchy, the ultimate authority of the church as decided by councils bringing together the senior clergy of the five sees. When the city expanded, the empire underwent a transformation. In 395, Theodosius I ruled from 347 to 395, divided the vast empire stretching from Britain to North Africa and from Spain to Mesopotamia, and harassed by the Persians in the east and Germanic tribes in the north. A demarcation line running roughly from Belgrade to Libya turned, in the 5th century, into a true frontier. In the west, disaster. Huns and Goths overran the Roman world. In the east, Germanic officials were integrated into the government and occupied important positions in the state machinery up until the reign of the Emperor Zeno, ruled from 474 to 491, when they were gradually excluded by his own people, the Isaurians, from the mountains of Asia Minor. The Eastern Empire was an unbroken continuation of the Roman state, though with Greek as the dominant language, the West was now divided into several Germanic kingdoms who adopted Latin for their administration. Enter Justinian, ruling from 527 to 565, the nephew and heir of a parvu, an illiterate military man turned emperor. For Byzantium was for centuries quite an open society in which one could get ahead in life based on talent. He put an indelible mark on his era. In his time, the empire sought to regain the lost territories in the west in a series of long wars. The Vandal kingdom in Africa was subdued in 533 and 34, but the reconquest of Italy took nearly 20 years, until the final defeat and extinction of the Goths in 554. At the same time, there was almost constant warfare with Persia,
although imperial

0: Imperial victories and territorial gains were not as decisive as in the West, but Justinian's lasting legacy stems from other contributions. Roman law, the backbone of the administration of such a vast empire, had already been collected and organized in the mid-5th century. Justinian undertook a review of this massive material early in his reign between 529 and 534. The result was the huge and hugely influential Corpus Iuris Civilis, which updated the previous Theodosian collection, weeding out all laws that no longer deemed relevant, while adding all those passed since that date. It included legal writings of more theoretical nature and pronouncements that spanned the period from Hadrian, ruling from 117 to 38, to Justinian. Ask any lawyer today, and you're likely to hear superlatives about this colossal work that has been termed one of the most significant influences upon human society. Justinian, naturally, continued to legislate, and his new laws, the novels, were issued for the first time in Greek. This was an acknowledgement of the developments that the empire had undergone since Constantine. It was now a state based on Roman law, Christian faith, and Greek culture, one in which literacy was widespread and Homer's Iliad formed the basis of elementary education, along with the equally popular Book of Psalms. Justinian was also a great builder. The single most iconic Byzantine building, the Hagia Sophia, is a product of his drive and vision. Completed in 537 after an earlier Theodosian church of the same name had been burned down during the civil unrest in the city, the church dedicated to holy wisdom is still breathtaking today. The majestic dome with a diameter of about 32 meters gave the impression to contemporaries of being suspended from heaven. This feat of engineering was only surpassed in the 15th century by the dome of Santa Maria del Fiore, al Duomo, in Florence. The original decoration of Hagia Sophia was not figurative. Mosaics with geometrical patterns, deeply cut capitals with the monograms of the emperor and his infamous wife, Theodora, and the interplay of colored marble on the walls and pavement, all designed to reflect the light as it pierces the space from a multitude of windows. Justinian not only adorned his capital with new buildings, he erected or restored a great number of edifices throughout his vast empire. One of the most famous is the Monastery of St. Catherine on Mount Sinai, still functioning today. Justinian clearly saw himself as God's representative on earth. He strove for order and tolerated no dissent. It appears as if he was determined to align everyone to the divine plan for salvation, whether they wanted it or not. The academy in Athens was closed. The Olympic Games and the mysteries of Eleusis had long ceased. And it was probably around this time that the Parthenon in Athens was transformed into a Christian church. Justinian's unified vision of a Christian empire, in a way, mirrored a Mediterranean world unified by sea and land communications. This unification, however, allowed not only people and commodities to travel, but also germs. Bubonic plague broke out for the first time in pandemic form in 541, and ran its deadly course throughout the Mediterranean. It was to return in some 18 waves until 750, causing a sharp demographic decline that was felt the strongest in coastal cities. Constantinople lost possibly as much as 20% of its population in 4 months in the spring of 542. At the end of Justinian's reign, the empire began to collapse as a result of both demographic losses from plague and long wars, and economic hardships brought about by those two factors and the cost of large-scale buildings. By the early 7th century, much of the regained territory had been lost. The Lombards invaded Italy in 568 and seized the Po Valley. The Visigoths regained a few Byzantine holdings in Spain in 624. While the Eastern Front collapsed along renewed Persian attacks. Moreover, a new force emerged in the Balkans. the Turkic Avars, and the Slavs. From the 580s onward, the Slavs began their settlement of the Balkans, gradually taking almost the entire peninsula de facto out of the Byzantine control for the next two centuries. When Heraclius reigned from 610 to 641, became emperor, he raised great hopes that he could restore order and confidence in an empire that seemed in disarray. The Persians had captured Syria, Egypt, and Palestine between 613 and 619, and in what must be seen as a calculated move of political warfare, they removed the true cross of Christ from Jerusalem to their capital in Ctesiphon. Heraclius' counterattack took years to prepare. It was almost brought to a halt before it produced any actual results when, in 626, while the emperor was away, the Persians, with the aid of the Avars and Slavs, besieged Constantinople. The city was saved, according to tradition, by a supernatural protector, the Virgin Mary, whose girdle had been in the city since the 4th century, and who increasingly came to be regarded as Constantinople's patron saint. After this episode, Heraclius took the war to Persia and ultimately defeated the Sassanian king in 628. In a highly significant gesture, he restored the true cross to Jerusalem in 630. Byzantium might have been victorious, but the wars that had lasted more than 20 years left both empires exhausted. The timing was perfect for the new emerging player in the Mediterranean, the Arabs. Their expansion began in the 630s. By the turn of the century, the Byzantine Empire had irrevocably lost Egypt, Palestine, Syria, and northern Africa, while the Sassanid state had been overthrown. The Arab foray seemed unstoppable. It menaced Constantinople in 678 and again in 717 and 718, though failing both times to capture the city. The 7th century was a period of massive restructuring and reorganization as the Byzantine Empire fought for its survival. The massive loss of territory, especially Egypt, the granary of the empire, deprived the state of considerable human resources and commodities. From then on, Byzantium concentrated on Asia Minor as an almost exclusive source for both. A large-scale reorganization of the army took place in that period, first in Asia Minor, spreading then to the entire empire. Territory was organized into administrative and military units, the Themata, in which both civil and military powers were concentrated in the hands of one military commander. Soldiers were from then on recruited among the free peasant smallholders, who offered their military service in exchange for land that employed certain privileges. Disaster, as a rule, breeds the need for reform, and in the Byzantine Empire, this was not only expressed in terms of administration. The movement of iconoclasm, literally icon breaking, has its roots in the traumatic experience of the 7th century. It does not need to concern us here when exactly it began. Was the eruption of the volcano at Thera, Santorini, in 726 an omen, suggesting divine wrath? Surely the Arabic juggernaut must have seemed reason enough for this divine displeasure. And the Arabs did have, forbid figurative art. A sober look at this development would look like this. From the early to mid-8th century, Byzantium emperors had religious images removed and later destroyed. Their main motives must have been to counteract the excessive veneration of images, which came close to idolatry. Surely this could have been a reason why the infidels were winning and God's chosen people were being chastised by one defeat after another. Persecution of those opposing these measures, mainly monks, varied, but some of the most fervent supporters of icons were executed. Iconoclasm was reversed by an empress, the widowed Irene, who reigned from 780 to 802. Acting as a regent for her young son, summoned a council in 787, the seventh and last ecumenical one in Nicaea, which condemned it and restored the veneration of images, while in the process destroying pretty much all that their adversaries had ever written, and thus making it very difficult for us to view the events in a balanced way. Iconoclasm coincided with the successes of Constantine V, who ruled from 741 to 775, in both Asia Minor and the Balkans. However, after Irene, the empire suffered a series of setbacks that led to a second phase of iconoclasm that began in 815 and ended in 843. Again, an empress acting as regent, Theodora, who reigned from 842 to 855, restored the images in what is still today celebrated as the Triumph of Orthodoxy. At the end of iconoclasm, Christian art had prevailed and became an essential aspect of worship. On Christmas Day 800, during the reign of Irene as empress, the coronation of Charlemagne, ruler of a Western empire controlling France, the Rhineland, and northern Italy, in Rome, gave the world a second Roman emperor. Despite the fact that Charlemagne's state did not enjoy a long life, the ideological antagonism from the West would become a recurrent phenomenon in the centuries to come. After 843, the empire began a period of revival that lasted for two centuries and marked a long phase of territorial expansion, political and cultural radiance over its neighbors, and a flourishing of education and the arts. Gradually, imperial authority was restored in the Balkans, and parts of Syria and Asia Minor were reconquered. In what is perhaps the most enduring consequence of Byzantine policy, a number of Slavic states embraced Christianity coming from Constantinople, not without fierce competition with Rome. Byzantine missionaries developed the first Slavic alphabet, and the newly converted were allowed to use it in their services. These were the early steps in creating what was termed a Byzantine Commonwealth. With the state expanding and the economy growing, a cultural revival developed as well. It was marked by an effort at collecting and systemizing knowledge of compiling vast encyclopedias with the most varied contents, ancient epigrams, lives of saints, dictionaries, medical and veterinary texts, practical agricultural wisdom, and military treatises, as well as thematically organized volumes on embassies or hunting. The central figure in this revival, perhaps more as a result of imperial propaganda than of actual contribution, was the learned emperor Constantine VII, who ruled from 944 to 959, under whose auspices a number of works were created dealing with the imperial ceremonies, the administrative division of the empire, and a secret manual of governance addressed to his son. This revival of learning was a direct result of the important scholars produced by the fostering of education from the 9th century. Classical antiquity, no longer carrying the negative connotations of paganism, was studied and copied. The economic and political stimulus beyond the revival, however, fueled some rather unpopular trends as well. The military aristocracy gained more and more power, and, in its quest for more land, started to encroach on the villages and their free peasants, potentially stripping the state of tax revenues and the army of its manpower. The emperors legislated against this, and civil wars ensued. It took as resolute an emperor as Basil II, who ruled from 976 to 1025, to crush those military clans, but his victory was short-lived. Following the general and growing disarray that ensued after his death, the aristocracy made a decisive comeback in the person of Alexius I, who ruled from 1081 to 1118. When he took over the reins of the empire, he faced a very difficult political situation from that which had existed less than half a century before him. The Seljuk Turks had started conquering Asia Minor, the empire's heartland. Moreover, the Normans had taken over large parts of Italy and then attacked the empire in the Balkans, while Venice, aided by commercial privileges accorded to it by Byzantium, was branching out in the eastern Mediterranean. Finally, the papacy's zeal for reform was changing it into a formidable power able to stand above secular rulers. Certainly, the schism between Rome and Constantinople that had occurred in 1054 was not a positive development, although it was hardly surprising given the troubled history of antagonism between the two sees. The Crusades should also be seen in this context of Western expansion. under the first three Comnenian emperors, roughly until 1180, Byzantium managed to escape the onslaught of the Crusaders largely unscathed, and even partially to use them to its advantage in Syria and Asia Minor. Toward the close of the 12th century, the relationship with the West deteriorated. The tragic endpoint of this process was the capture and looting of Constantinople by the French and Venetian armies of the Fourth Crusade in 1204. The fragmentation of the once centralized empire was a blow from which it never fully recovered. Constantinople itself was governed by the Latins for some 60 years, and a number of Latin and Greek states of varying size and importance were established in Greece and Asia Minor. From this period onwards, the interaction with the West became the dominant theme in Byzantine affairs. Both cultures came much closer to each other, and a true exchange took place, not always favored by the Byzantines. After 1204, a great number of artifacts of highest quality wandered to the West, but not many of them have survived until today. For example, the relics from Constantinople that were housed in the Sainte Chapelle in Paris were destroyed in the 1789 revolution. In 1261, Constantinople was recaptured and a new dynasty, the Palaiologi, gained power and held on to it for the last two centuries of the empire's existence. But empire was now hardly the right designation for this state. From the very beginning, it was engaged in a fight for survival against foreign forces and internal frictions. A civil war that began in 1341 functioned as a watershed for the fate of the state. Until that time, the empire had weathered its problems with difficulty, but still preserved an international importance. It is unfortunate that the civil war ended only a few months before the outbreak of the Black Death in 1347. There was no time for recovery when both Ottoman Turks and Serbs expanding at the empire's expense. The last century saw the empire in constant decline, although some Byzantines profited from the decentralization of power and the massive influx of Italian merchant capital into the Levant. In the face of danger, opposing factions emerged dramatically. On the one side were people who looked to the West for help. There were conversions to Catholicism, and for the first time after many centuries, the translation and study of works in Latin. Ending the schism was seen by those pro-Western advocates as the only solution. Many of the emperors pursued this policy right to the very end, when John VIII, who ruled from 1425 to 1448, took part at the Council of Ferrara, Florence, in 1438 and 39. But the movement of knowledge functioned the other way around as well. Greek scholars traveled to Italy, taught Greek to enthusiastic audiences, and brought with them manuscripts containing texts long forgotten in the West, Plato above all. There, these texts were translated into Latin and certainly made an important contribution to humanism and gave impetus to the Renaissance. Yet there was a different Byzantine reaction at the same time, inward looking amidst the imminent disaster. This was focused on tradition and orthodoxy. It rejected union with the Roman Church and feared that the Latins would undermine their Byzantine identity. The gap would not be bridged. Perhaps not surprisingly, Palaiologian period saw remarkable flourishing of literature and art, both in the response to Western impulses and in keeping with Byzantine traditions. Ancient texts were studied, meticulously edited, and commented on by large numbers of intellectuals who enjoyed patronage. Brilliant monuments of the period survive, such as the Church of the Cora Monastery and the Virgin Pimakeratos in Constantinople. As the state became weaker, the church was swiftly becoming the only reliable institution. "A church we have, an emperor we don't," claimed Basil I, Prince of Moscow, only to be strongly rebuked by the Patriarch. "It is impossible for Christians to have a church and no empire." Yet this is what happened after 1453, when the young Mehmed II accomplished what a number of predecessors had failed: the capture of Constantinople, the city par excellence, and the colloquial phrase Ice Tin Pullin to the city became the name of Istanbul. Dionysius Stathakopoulos is a lecturer in late antique and Byzantine studies at King's College, London. This article first appeared in the November 8th issue of History Today. End of story. Next article. This is Tom Marin. Do historical objects belong in their country of origin? For historians, consider one of the most contentious questions facing the West Museum and Gallery. Published in History Today, Volume 69, Issue 3, March 2019. First from Tiffany Jenkins, author of Keeping Their Marbles, How the Treasure of the Past Ended Up in Museums and Why They Should Stay There, Oxford, 2016. When 3,000 years ago, sculptors in the Assyrian Empire chiseled into being winged human-headed bulls for King Ashurnapal II, they could not have dreamt that their creations would end up centuries later in museums thousands of miles away. The five-legged alabaster beasts were not made for brightly lit galleries, and even if we wanted to, it would not be possible to return them to their place of origin. The ancient Assyria of 883 BC is very different from modern northern Iraq. 5th century BC Athens, which produced the much fought over Parthenon marbles, is unrecognizable compared to modern Greece. The court of Benin, which commissioned the Benin bronzes, hardly resembles contemporary Nigeria. All of the artifacts we gaze upon today were made for someone else and for some other purpose, to celebrate the powerful, for worship, or for ordinary household use. Regardless of intent, soon after any object is made, it passes out of the hands of the creator into those of others, patrons, family, friends, thieves, new owners crossing continents and centuries, changing use as it does. Yet in its sculpture, tablets, and carvings that remain, the residue of their origins is found. Artifacts do not need to be returned for this to happen. Like time machines, far away from their original location, ancient artifacts on show in 21st century London, Tokyo, or Senegal can transport the visitor to ancient Assyria, Athens, or the Royal Palace in Benin. The decision about where to place ancient artifacts should not be reduced to chasing impossible historical authenticity, contrition for the past, fashionable now, or ethnicity, intermittently popular, but where is best for the object. A terrifying sculpture, once an object of domination or devotion, becomes in a gallery an object of enlightenment, beauty, or social text to be read. Next to other artifacts from different times and places, it can provoke questions, illustrate relationships, and take on an elevated meaning. This is the true value of museums. From Marie Rondette, senior lecturer in the History of Africa, SOAS, University of London. Artifacts are taken from Africa, Asia, and the Middle East, Oceania, and the Americas during colonialism, belong and should be returned to their countries of origin. Most of the global artifacts that are now held in European museums were either looted or bought for value far below what of the European art market price at the time of their acquisition. One argument put forward for keeping these items is that the location of their origin is unknown or ambiguous. It would be impossible to know to whom and where to return them. This is not a fallacious argument, which confirms that galleries, museums, and private collectors have never made the effort to know the history of the artifacts in their possession. Or worse, they know, but don't want to acknowledge the circumstances under which they were acquired. Those galleries, museums, and private collectors were and are only interested in the aesthetic value and alterity with continuous assumption, especially in the case of Africa, that the continent had little real history. I am amazed by the number of mistakes I find in both small and prominent exhibitions of African artifacts in European galleries. A prominent private collection in Paris mistook a dugong for Bambara artifact, for example, and there were inaccuracies in the version of the history of Western Africa's medieval empires in a recent major exhibition in London. The history of these artifacts includes their looting and trafficking, yet recognizing that this would highlight unethical acquisition practices. This is not specific to artifacts acquired during colonialism. It is a more general problem to the unequal relationship between the artists and the collectors, brought into stark contrast during the age of colonial plunder. It is time for galleries, museums, and collectors to do their job and retrace the exact history of artifacts in their possession and return them as part of a reparation process to those countries that were victims of European colonialism and imperialism. Those reparations should also include the funding of training programs to preserve objects in their countries of origin. If the national galleries in Africa, Asia, South America, or even sometimes Europe seem ill-prepared, it is because, so far, they have not been given the chance to meet the challenges of preservation. Returning the world's artifacts is a good opportunity to strengthen the heritage capabilities and capacities of those countries looted during colonization. Next, from Ioannis Stefanidis, Professor of Diplomatic History, Aristotle University of Thessaloniki. Few artifacts encapsulate the intricacies of this question better than the horses of St. Mark. Variously dated to classical Greek or Roman antiquity, these copper statues of four horses found their way to the Hippodrome of Constantinople in the 4th century and were looted and shipped to Venice after the sacking of the Byzantine capital by crusaders in 1204, removing from St. Mark's Basilica and placing on the Arc de Triomphe in Paris by Napoleon in 1797, and following Waterloo, returned to Venice, where they remain. More recently, one or more of them were displayed in various cities abroad, and in Milan, before, in 1982, they were relocated inside St. Mark's as a precaution against further damage from air pollution. The fate of the horses raises a number of issues, common to innumerable cases of claimed cultural property around the world. First, one needs to establish the place of origin. This could be either some part of Greece or, more plausibly, Italy. A case could be made that, irrespective of where their foundry lay, they were intended for display in Constantinople. There, for nearly 9 centuries, they symbolized equestrian prowess. True, they were moved to Venice as spoils of war, but they became an integral part of that city's religious life for another 9 centuries. They afforded Parisian sojourn, seems to underscore their identification with the Lagoon City, whose environment has, however, proved corrosive. Who then is entitled to claim repatriation before the UNESCO Intergovernmental Committee? Could the second looters, the French, qualify? Under international law, looting is illegal today and was widely deprecated in 1797, though one might wonder about the difference between Napoleon's pilfering of the horses and the Venetians' misappropriation since 1204. Time offers an easy answer. This would suggest that Constantinople, or its modern incarnation, Istanbul, should be considered. Could the Turks claim the horses back on the basis of their connection with an existing monument, the Hippodrome, despite their 9-century-long absence and the fact that they were not exactly associated with the Ottoman or Turkish cultural heritage? The repatriation of artifacts removed from their place of origin before such practice was progressively outlawed during the 20th century raises questions that resist sweeping answers. Next, from Nicholas Thomas, Director of Museum Archaeology and Anthropology in Cambridge. No issue demands more careful consideration. Nicholas Thomas replies, "It depends. In the sphere of culture, no issue demands more careful case-by-case consideration. The question has often been raised of the ethnographic collections that became vast through the ambitious, indeed rapacious collecting associated with European colonial trade and science in the late 19th century. Those who assume that collections stand as sort of a coda to the imperial enterprise, an appropriate focus for redress and restitution, may however be surprised to learn that indigenous peoples in parts of the Pacific, for example, are positive about the representation of their cultures in prestigious international museums. Where specific works are known to have been illegally taken, it is understandable that their return may be keenly sought. But those works often represent only a minority, and a small minority, of those held in ethnographic museums. Artifacts are otherwise seen as ambassadors, as a basis for collaboration and research. Some activities may assume that the historical artifacts are essentially absent from the countries of origin, but from Fiji to Uganda, there are important museums that hold extensive collections. Where this is not the case, where communities have no access to historical heritage, this is a powerful case for the return of works held in Europe. Yet return cannot be of public benefit in the absence of investment in museums, not only in their conservation facilities, but also in sustainable outreach and educational programs. The issue is not, in the end, where artifacts belong, or where they can be culturally and socially beneficial. Some collections should be returned to their nations of origin, but communities in Africa, Oceania, and elsewhere should have access not only to their own heritage, but also to the world art that is so accessible to multicultural publics in Europe. Historic artifacts are representative not only of humanity's achievements, but of the travel and traffic that have formed the world order we all now inhabit. End of story. This is Tom Marin. The Destruction of Sea Force by Bob Gordon. From May 2019, Military History Magazine. Just after dawn on Christmas Day 1941, wounded Canadian Private Sid Vail lay in his bed in Hong Kong's St. Stephen's College, then in use as an Allied military field hospital. Immobilized by his injuries, he can only shudder at the screams of a nurse being raped by Japanese soldiers in the next room. Minutes later, the invading soldiers had marched off two British medical officers, Hospital Commander Lieutenant Colonel George Black and Adjutant Captain Peter Whitney, who had rushed to the head of the Japanese to head off the Japanese beneath a Red Cross flag at the building entrance. The men's bayoneted, mutilated corpses turned up the next day on the ground floor of the hospital. A third officer, Sergeant William Parkin, was shot as he sought to flee. Surging into the first floor ward, the intruders had summarily executed nearly two dozen patients in their beds before gang-raping four Chinese nurses, three of whom they later killed. Japanese soldiers then serially raped the remaining three nurses in another room. By the time the atrocities ended at St. Stephen's that horrific Christmas morning, upward of 70 patients and staff members had been killed, several tortured beforehand. Many of the victims were Canadians, members of a 1,975-strong force hurriedly dispatched to bolster the Crown Colony's defenses. They had arrived less than a month before war broke out in the Pacific, and those who were not killed in the defense of Hong Kong were condemned to a living hell of Japanese prison camps. On September 19, 1941, Major General Henny Crayar, Chief of the General Staff of the Canadian Army, received a telegram from the Dominion's colonial office in London. The secret communication suggested a small reinforcement of garrison at Hong Kong, that is, by one or two more battalions, would be fully justified. It would increase strength of the garrison out of all proportion to the actual numbers involved, and it would provide a strong stimulus to garrison and colony. It would further have a very great moral effect in the whole of the Far East, and would reassure Chinese nationalist leader Chiang Kai-shek as to the reality of our intention to hold the island. The telegram concluded with specific request. We should therefore be grateful if the Canadian government would consider whether one or two Canadian battalions could be provided from Canada for this purpose. Crear first assured Canadian Minister of National Defense James Ralston that sending two battalions to Hong Kong would not compromise the nation's own military preparedness or interfere with the ongoing buildup of Canadian forces in Britain. The Canadian Cabinet War Committee approved the British request on September 23rd, and the nations confirmed their agreement on October 2nd. The battalions tapped for service in Hong Kong were drawn from the Winnipeg Grenadiers and the Royal Rifles of Canada out of Quebec. Placed under the unified command of Brigadier John Kane Lawson, and collectively known as C Force, the two battalions and a headquarters unit departed Vancouver, British Columbia, aboard the troop ship Awatea on October 27th. Escorted across the Pacific by the armed merchant cruiser HMCS Prince Robert, Awatea landed the Canadians at Kowloon on November 16th. Hong Kong, then a British Crown colony, comprises two parts divided by Victoria Harbor. The far larger mainland region extends from Kowloon on the southern tip of the peninsula, some 22 miles north, through the New Territories. Hong Kong Island sits across the harbor south of Kowloon. The World War II British plan for the colony called for an initial defense centered on Gin Drinker's Line, a fortified, albeit neglected, series of positions stretching some 11 miles across the Kowloon Peninsula at its narrowest point. Tasked with mounting a delaying action on the line were, from west to east, the British 2nd Battalion, Royal Scots, the Indian 214 Battalion of the Punjab Regiment, and the Indian 57th Battalion of the Rajput Regiment. Major General Christopher Malthy, the overall British commander, split the island into two defensive sectors along a north-south axis. In the event of a fallback, each sector would be manned by a brigade detailed to guard the seaward southern coast, as it was expected any Japanese invasion would come by sea. The Winnipeg Grenadiers under Lawson anchored the West Brigade, while the Royal Rifles under British Brigadier Cedric Wallace spearheaded the East Brigade. The Indian battalions would form the rear echelon, while the Royal Scots and the 1st Battalion Middlesex Regiment would defend the shoreline opposite Kowloon. The Japanese assault on Hong Kong began on December 7th in Hawaii with the bombing of Kai Tak Airfield, soon followed by ground attacks by units of the Japanese 23rd Army, which captured the key Shing Mun Redoubt on the evening of December 9th. Within 48 hours, the Gin Drinker's Line dissolved and Maltby ordered a precipitous withdrawal to Hong Kong Island. By morning of the 13th, the new territories in Kowloon were in Japanese hands. British planners had estimated the island's defenders could hold out at least 4 months against an amphibious assault. But when waves of Japanese troops began landing on this landward side of Hong Kong on the evening of December 18th, it quickly became obvious the invaders would be impossible to stop. The landing troops sliced through the weaker rear echelon positions and raced for the high ground at the heart of the island. By December 21st, the Japanese had reached Repulse Bay on the south coast, splitting the brigades into separate commands. On Christmas Day, while the nightmarish carnival of mayhem unfolded at St. Stephen's, Colonial Governor Sir Mark Atchison Young and Maltby conferred. Further fighting meant the useless slaughter of the remainder of the garrison, risked severe retaliation on the large civilian population, and could not affect the final outcome. Maltby recalled in a war memoir, Young surrendered Hong Kong in person, and by 5 p.m., most fighting had ceased. It had taken the Japanese just 17 days to capture Hong Kong, resulting in the death or capture of all the colony's defenders, including the Canadian troops rushed in to bolster Hong Kong's chances of repelling an almost certain Japanese assault. The decimation of sea force led many in Canada, political leaders and citizens alike, to question just what the two battalions of Canadian troops were doing in Hong Kong in the first place. While the answer to that question might seem straightforward, the Canadian government had acceded to Britain's request. The real reasons are deeper and decidedly more complex. In January 1941, British Prime Minister Winston Churchill told top advisors he believed Hong Kong to be indefensible. "If Japan goes to war with us," he wrote, "there is not the slightest chance of holding Hong Kong or relieving it." He even expressed a desire to slash the number of troops dedicated to the colony's defense. "We must avoid frittering away our resources on untenable positions. Japan will think long before declaring war on a British Empire, and whether there are two or six battalions in Hong Kong will make no difference to her choice. I wish we had fewer troops there, but to move any would be noticeable and dangerous." Over the coming months, the British position evolved. Reinforcing Hong Kong with two Canadian battalions was but one element of the multifaceted strengthening of British forces in Asia, designated to deter or at least defer Japanese aggression. Australian troops moved into Malaya, and the Royal Navy committed the battleship Prince of Wales and the battlecruiser Repulse to Singapore. In Canada, the Army's willingness to commit troops to the defense of Hong Kong may have been grown from the service's desire to get into the fight. By then, the Royal Canadian Navy was playing an increasingly important role in the battle against German U-boats and other warships in the North Atlantic, and the Royal Canadian Air Force was involved in Royal Air Force Bomber Command operations over occupied Europe. Though Canadian troops had been assembling in Britain, the Army had yet to see action, and its commanders were anxious to change that fact. Following the Hong Kong debacle, a similar champing at the bit, possibly spurred by the humiliating defeat, prompted Canadians' participation in the ill-fated October 1942 Dieppe raid. It is also important to recall that 70 years ago, Canadians were much more closely tied to the concept of Britain as the mother country. It had taken a week in a parliamentary debate before Canada followed Britain into World War II in September 1939, though the result was never really in doubt. Canada had neither the intelligence assets nor the diplomatic resources to independently analyze the Japanese threat to Hong Kong or the British request for troops. Simply put, when the request came in September 1941, the default response had been yes. When chosen for duty, both the Winnipeg Grenadiers and Royal Rifles had been rated not suitable for deployment. Conspiracy theorists argue that this proves senior Canadian officers had anticipated a defeat and were hedging their bets by offering up ill-prepared troops. Fortunately, there is a sound explanation. Both units had required training in emerging tactics and new equipment and had been on garrison duty. The Grenadiers in Jamaica and Bermuda, the Rifles in Gander, Newfoundland. The Hong Kong assignment would involve further garrison duty, a period during which the battalions could receive additional training to make them combat ready. The risk was minimal. After all, in the fall of 1941, it was widely assumed Japan wouldn't be foolhardy enough to rouse the Allies. Only hours before the attack on Hong Kong, Maltby reported to London that Japanese were engaged in defensive preparations around Canton in the frontier area, leading him to conclude that appeared distinctly nervous of being attacked. The British were hardly the only great power to discount the Japanese first strike. American President Franklin Roosevelt's inner circle and those in the upper echelons of the U.S. military similarly dismissed the likelihood of a Japanese attack on the Philippines or Pearl Harbor. Canada, Britain, and the United States all failed to realize the imminent threat of war that first week in December 1941. Compounding the Allied failure to realize the Japanese threat in the Pacific was the fact that many senior British military leaders, particularly officers like Maltby, raised in the ethos of the Indian Army, seemed unable or unwilling to take the Japanese seriously as a fighting force. Maltby deployed his defenses in the lowlands, foolishly surrendering the high ground, convinced the Japanese could not fight over mountainous terrain. He somehow convinced subordinates the average Japanese soldier suffered from feeble eyesight, making him a poor marksman, thus ruling out night assaults. Writing a post-facto war diary while in captivity, Grenadier Major George Trist summarized an address Maltby gave to Canadian officers on arrival. The Japanese have only about 5,000 troops with very little artillery, are ill-equipped and not used to night fighting. Their pilots very mediocre, unable to do dive bombing owing to poor eyesight. The argument was often made that the Japanese could not defend the motley crew that comprised Chiang Kai-shek's nationalist army. Tokyo's troops could never stand up to a modern Western army. Of the nearly 2,000 Canadian troops sent to Hong Kong, some 1,400 survived to return to Canada in the latter half of 1945. Many faced a lifetime battle against nightmares, flashbacks, and other symptoms of post-traumatic stress disorder. Others permanently lost their youthful vigor and struggled with chronic physical ailments. None forgot his journey through Dante's Inferno. About the author, Bob Gordon is a Canada-based historian whose works has been published in that nation, Britain, and the United States. For further reading, he recommends The Necessary War by Tim Cook and Long Night's Journey Into Day by Charles G. Rowland. End of story.
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2: This is Mike Musgrave. Today, I'll be reading more poetry from the book, Where the Sidewalk Ends, written and illustrated by Shel Silverstein. Melinda May. Have you heard of a tiny Melinda May who ate a monstrous whale? She thought she could. She said she would. So she started in right at the tail. And everyone said, "You're much too small." But that didn't bother Melinda at all. She took little bites and she chewed very slow, just like a good girl should. And in 89 years, she ate that whale because she said she could. The Little Blue Engine. The little blue engine looked up at the hill. His light was weak. His whistle was shrill. He was tired and small, and the hill was tall. And his face flushed red as he softly said, "I think I can. Think I can. I think I can." So he started up with a chug and a strain. And he puffed and pulled with might and main, and slowly he climbed a foot at a time, and his engine coughed as he whispered soft. With a squeak and a creak and a toot and a sigh, with an extra hope and an extra try, he would not stop. Now he neared the top, and strong and proud he cried out loud, "I think I can, I think I can, I think I can." He was almost there when crash, smash, bash. He slid down and mashed into engine bash. On the rocks below, which goes to show, if the track is tough and the hill is rough, thinking you can just ain't enough. Afraid of the dark. I'm Reginald Clark. I'm afraid of the dark. So I always insist on the light on, and my teddy to hug, and my blanket to rub, and my thummy to suck on, to bite on, and 3 bedtime stories, 2 trips to the toilet, 2 prayers, and 5 hugs from my mommy. I'm Reginald Clark. I'm afraid of the dark. So please.
0: It is now 1 p.m.
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0: And now it's time for readings from The Economist.

Greetings, listeners. This is Matthew Greenfield reading on behalf of Cleveland Sight Center Radio from that London-based periodical, The Economist, taking a more global look at economics, politics, culture, and more. This week, we will take a look at the United States of America, which is a foreign country for the editors of our publication, as well as an area very close to home, our home state, the Buckeye State, in this case called the Bullseye State by The Economist editorial, only known by the pseudonym Lexington. Let's start with a look at a Sino-American tug of law that is about Chinese-American relations, deglobalization continued. Obeying an American law can mean breaking a Chinese one. Multinationals beware. For decades, America has sought to impose its will on companies doing business around the world, using a long, powerful, extraterritorial arm. Indeed, that is the basis of its new economic war against Iran. These days, however, international companies also have to worry about another long arm. This one belongs to China. Under President Xi Jinping, the world's second biggest economy is fast learning from the biggest. One of its goals is to hit back against American pressure. But China is also mustering its weapons in order to extend its own influence. Just as the threat of excluding others from the global financial system is America's superpower, so China has its own, its world-beating supply chains. Companies face a new reality of potentially being caught between two hammers. Laws written this decade and beefed up in April give the Chinese state the power to punish firms for complying with foreign sanctions. If companies cannot obey both the United States and China at the same time, they will be in a bind. Two big American banks, J.P. Morgan Chase and Citigroup, are being sued in Chinese courts for tens of millions of dollars. They are accused of following orders from America's own Treasury Department to avoid business with blacklisted Chinese entities. Other countries' firms are caught up as well. In June, China's top court cited the new laws in ruling against a Singaporean firm for refusing to transport electronics from a Hong Kong outfit under sanctions. Other factors can also cause trouble. In April, China objected to an AI startup, Manus, being taken over by Meta, one of America's most powerful companies. It ordered the $2 billion deal to be unwound, even though the firm had moved to Singapore months earlier to try to escape Chinese regulation. China had no legal authority to order the deal dissolved, though Meta's Facebook is banned inside China. Chinese firm spends tens of billions of dollars advertising on that platform. Still, Meta complied. Barring Manus's Chinese founders from leaving their native country seems to have helped focus minds. The Chinese armory against corporations is growing. Authorities are working on rules designed to give them more control over the flows of Chinese-made AI technology. On September 15th, new powers come into effect that impose entry and exit bans on people. The party intends such legislation to have broad scope, intimidating its critics as well as imposing its will on firms abroad. For a typical multinational, which banks in New York and has supply chains in Shenzhen, this is a tricky path to tread. China's dominant role in global manufacturing gives it immense clout.

Pure dual-use technologies. China warned that it could retaliate. Multinationals have to cope in a world where they are caught in the middle. Obeying American laws will mean breaking Chinese ones and vice versa. America's measures are transparent, reviewable in independent courts, and constrained by law. In China, the laws are vague and sweeping, and the courts do the Communist Party's bidding. Executives are at risk of coercion and of disappearing into custody. How can firms prepare? Many have hived off their Chinese operations into separate legal entities or shut them down entirely. They can keep their most valuable data clear of China, restrict transfers of sensitive technology, and ensure that operations outside China do not depend on executives or assets inside the country. Supply chains should be resilient enough to prevent any single country from bringing businesses to a halt. Yet, corporate firewalls are of limited use against a government that ignores them. Businesses will find themselves tiptoeing through minefields, deciding whose law to obey and deferring to whichever country threatens the most harm. The fracturing of the world of commerce into rival blocks continues. Now we'll look much closer to home, in this case, the bullseye state, the aforementioned editorial, by the pseudonym Lexington. In Ohio, Democrats may be field-testing a winning national message. In these waning summer and early fall days of waxing Democratic optimism, of rising hope within the party that it will regain some power in Washington and start to overcome a national reputation for elitism and ineptitude, no state seems more pregnant with possibility than Ohio. Once a bellwether for national politics, Ohio has trended solidly Republican this century as the party gained ground with working-class voters. But polls suggest the Democrats have a chance at not only a Senate seat, but also the governorship, which they have managed to hold only once for one term since 1991. They could even pick up a House seat or two. High fuel prices, tariffs, and the sheer unpopularity of President Donald Trump are improving Democrats' odds across the Midwest. In Ohio, the sharp public turn against data centers is a particular problem for Republicans, given their dominance in the state. Senator John Husted, confronting a former Democratic Senator Sherrod Brown, has scrambled to introduce a bill to spare consumers from electricity rate increases due to data centers. But he previously celebrated their very construction. The National Republican Senatorial Committee wrote this past month to AI firms seeking help defending off attacks from Mr. Brown and others, warning that data centers had become, quote, the anchor hanging around Husted's neck, end quote. David Cohn, a political scientist at the University of Akron, compares Republicans trying to evade complicity for data centers to bank robbers who open their loot only to have telltale dye explode in their faces. That dye is not going anywhere, he says. He thinks Democrats might sweep statewide offices and win the Senate seat. I mean, you can feel it, he says. There's a political earthquake about to happen. Democrats in Ohio have avoided the progressive on moderate bloodletting in Midwestern states such as Michigan and Wisconsin. Ohio's Democrats can seem like throwbacks to a different party. Rather than fight over cultural issues and Israel, they are running on bread-and-butter economic themes, on curbing health care costs, increasing wages, shoring up public education, and protecting consumers and organized labor. It's as mainstream as you get in Ohio, says John Kulowitz, who is running to become the first Democrat to serve as state attorney general in 16 years. For that reason, if these Democratic messages pass their field testing, they may supply a broadly appealing formula for a national candidate in the year 2028. It is intra-Republican feuding in Ohio of a particularly awful sort that is now making headlines. Max Miller, the two-term congressman representing the 7th District, has been accused by his ex-wife, Emily Moreno, of abusing her and their 2-year-old daughter. He has denied the accusations and blamed her for hurting their child. A months-long investigation by police and a child welfare agency found that the abuse was indicated, but identified no perpetrator. The parents continue to share custody. Miss Moreno is the daughter of Senator Bernie Moreno, the Republican who defeated Mr. Brown in the year 2024. Mr. Moreno said this month that Mr. Miller, quote, should not be free to continue endangering others until he gets serious psychological help, end quote.
Mr. Miller previously accused Mr. Moreno of joining in his daughter's malicious campaign to ruin my life.

0: according to him.
1: He has sued Ms. Moreno for defamation. The legal struggle has opened a window into the race. In court filings, Mr. Miller has said that Ms. Moreno's accusations cost him endorsements and donations and may double the cost of his campaign. As he fights for his seat, he is casting his persistence as proof of grit, akin to that of President Trump, whom he served as an aide during the president's first term. Yet in a sign of how voters' concerns may favor the right kind of Democrat, Mr. Miller is also extolling his voting to protect Obamacare. Among the startling aspects of this race, the least remarked upon is that it took this uproar for the National Democratic Party to show much interest at all in Mr. Miller's opponent, Brian Poindexter. While the district leans Republican, it is scored by the Cook Political Report as doing so by 5 points, a surmountable barrier if a blue wave is indeed building. More perplexing, Mr. Poindexter is a poster candidate for the image the party is desperate to project. The son and grandson of union members, he went to work in a machine shop at the age of 15 and has been an iron worker himself for 19 years. High in the middle, round on both ends. In an interview before he addressed striking county workers in Elyria on August 25th, Mr. Poindexter insists Democrats have always supported working families. But, he says, they lost working-class support because they took the bait from Republicans and began emphasizing cultural issues instead. Though Bernie Sanders endorsed him, Mr. Poindexter balks at the full leftist agenda. He does not want to abolish immigration and customs enforcement, and is in no hurry to implement Medicare for all. Beyond pro-union positions, his agenda is rather vague. With his unrefined speechifying, faded blue jeans, and mobile phone invariably clipped horizontally to his belt, he is relying on his biography and its contrast with that of Mr. Miller, who descends from one of Cleveland's wealthiest families. "I am what people have been craving in politics for so long. Somebody who is just like them," Mr. Poindexter says. His background equips him more for class politics than for fierce partisan politics, also like Ohio Democrats of old. Mr. Poindexter voted for Senator John McCain, a Republican, for president in the year 2008, before voting for Barack Obama in 2012, and he speaks with great admiration of both men. On the stump, he talks about his father's support of President Trump and of how he reveres his father. "Somewhere in between our differences is the right answer, folks," he told voters in Medina on August 15th. That may be the most radical message to emerge from Ohio this year. And on that note, we are going to spin the globe away from our home state, the bullseye state, as Lexington would have it, all the way to the Far East. We're going to take a look at AI in Asia. Hello, ChatGov. Can AI make dysfunctional Asian governments more effective? How many laws and regulations are needed to govern an archipelago, home to 287 million people, spread across some 13,500 islands and stretching more than 5,000 kilometers? For Indonesia, the answer is 251,232. Yet all too often, this bureaucratic morass of laws only worsens persistent problems from rampant graft to sluggish growth. Indonesia is a vivid example of a challenge common to Asia's populous poorer countries. Governments need to manage complex economies and provide services to diverse societies with limited resources. Officials across the region have long turned to digital technology for help making their operations more transparent and effective. Yet Indonesia has launched more than 27,000 digital public sector platforms and apps, to little avail. Now they hope AI can do better. AI models could help boost the very capabilities that poor states often lack. They are adept at analyzing lots of data, from tax filings to farm yields, at a relatively low cost. Properly adapted to local conditions, AI could allow developing countries to do in a decade what might otherwise take a century, the World Bank argues. Public sector experimentation with AI in poorer parts of Asia has so far been promising, albeit limited. Consider the courts in Pakistan, which face a backlog of more than 2 million cases. In 2024, trial court judges were given access to JudgeGPT, a generative AI assistant grounded in Pakistani statutes and court judgments. The tool helped judges in legal research, summarizing and drafting. Those who used it cleared around 6.3% more cases a year. Greater speed did not mean lower quality. Appeal rates did not increase. Similarly, in India, where there is an even bigger legal logjam, Adalat AI, a startup, claims that its transcription tools and document processing software have reduced case times by 30 to 50% across 11 Indian states. The biggest gains may come from helping governments make better predictions, says Intermit Gill, the World Bank's chief economist. Rampant theft and poor infrastructure make it hard for electrical utilities in poor countries to estimate demand. AI can help them take giant leaps, says Mohak Mangal, the co-founder of Prava, a startup that is helping utilities in 6 Indian states deliver power more efficiently. In Telangana, a southern Indian state, a recent study found that AI-enhanced monsoon forecasts help farmers reap savings of as much as 42,000 rupees, equivalent to $560, in a cropping season, the equivalent of 3 months' minimum wage in the region. Overloaded officials hope AI can help meet the perennial challenge, directing welfare benefits more accurately. For example, a big food assistance program in Indonesian government runs reaches less than 50% of its intended recipients, according to SMERU Research Institute, a local think tank. One pilot project in Banyuwangi, a port town in eastern Java, used AI to analyze data from different government databases to help verify a recipient's eligibility. A government-commissioned study found that the new system reduced the time taken to register recipients from 75 to 200 days to less than one single day. The government hopes to roll out the initiative to the rest of the country by the end of this year. But wider adoption poses risks. Poverty can be dynamic, specific to local conditions, and difficult to quantify, point out researchers at SMERU. More than 9,000 households challenged by AI's initial categorization of Banyuwangi. Researchers in Bangladesh tested whether a machine learning model trained on mobile phone use could examine data on phone top-ups, call patterns, and mobility to improve the targeting of a cash transfer program. Only 32% of the households it identified were eligible, so more than two-thirds of the program's funds went to households that should not have received them. Such findings point to the bigger challenge poor countries face when deploying AI. The places that could most use the technology to supplement state capacity are the same places that lack capacity to deploy the technological advances safely and effectively, and to develop models of their own. In a World Bank survey of officials from nearly 60 countries, around 80% of those from lower income categories said they had no tools, or only basic ones, for evaluating the performance of their AI experiments. Governments may not like the idea of running essential public services on technology controlled by foreign powers, yet most poor countries must rely on frontier models developed in the United States or China. The World Bank recommends using interoperable systems, drawing on suppliers from different countries, and starting by adapting simpler models to local conditions. Mr. Gill thinks parts of Asia, such as India's southern states and countries in Southeast Asia, are well placed to do this. To succeed, poor states will need to focus on less glamorous back-end processes. This includes basics, such as improving data quality, training officials, and procuring technological advances sensibly, says Shahrukh Wani, who heads AI partnerships at the International Growth Center, a British research institute. Judge GPT is a case in point. The striking gains appeared only when access to the model was accompanied by targeted training on how to use it. When judges were handed the tool alongside a generic legal course, they were no more productive than before. Unless states lay the groundwork, AI could end up only deepening the bureaucratic morass. And on that note, we turn the page and spin the globe yet again. We're talking about ants. Yes, indeed, ants. Feeling antsy is the punny title, with the even punnier caption. There is a picture here of an ant inside a test tube, featuring which is the caption, "Illegal Migrants," and spelled just like it is pronounced. A global craze for pet ants has created a lucrative black market, dare I say the color of the ants themselves in the image. It was a smuggling operation to make your skin crawl. At Nairobi Airport earlier this year, Kenyan authorities discovered more than 2,200 African harvester ants hidden inside a man's luggage. Most were packed inside small plastic tubes plugged with damp cotton, designed to keep the ants alive for weeks while they made it to their recipients, collectors in China. In April, the smuggler was sentenced to a year in prison. His conviction followed a series of similar cases, including the arrest last year of two Belgian teenagers carrying around 5,000 ants. A global craze for pet ants has fueled a booming black market in live queen ants. An African harvester queen can sell for more than $200 in the black market. It costs barely $3 inside Kenya. The country has become a hub for illegal trading because it has abundant populations of this species alongside established smuggling networks that have long trafficked wildlife. Ant keeping became a popular pastime during the pandemic as people search for indoor hobbies. Enthusiasts keep colonies in transparent formicariums, miniature ant cities, where they watch the insects dig tunnels and forage for food. Social media has helped turn the pastime into a global phenomenon. YouTube channels such as Ants Canada, which has more than 7 million subscribers, narrate the stories of individual colonies like nature documentaries, from queens founding new nests to battles with rival species. Most ant keeping is perfectly legal. Specialist dealers breed the insects and sell them in licensed shops. But demand for rare and exotic ants has outpaced legal supply. African harvester ants are especially prized because they are among the world's largest ant species and display complex social behaviors, making them the tigers of the ant world, according to Dino Martins, an entomologist and evolutionary biologist based in Kenya. Scientists worry that removing large numbers of these ants could damage Kenyan ecosystems. Traffickers target queens because each colony has just one breeding female. She typically lives for 25 years and can produce a colony of thousands of workers. Ants play a crucial role in East Africa's savannas. As they forage, they collect and disperse grass seeds, helping them maintain the diverse grasslands on which much wildlife depends. The ants' vast underground nests add oxygen to the soil and create nutrient-rich hotspots where plants grow more easily. Meanwhile, many other animals, such as pangolins, feast on the ants themselves. Authorities are scrambling to stop the illegal exodus. Kenya Wildlife Service has pushed for tougher penalties and stepped up inspections at airports. But conservationists say the recent seizures are probably only the tip of the anthill. And interceptions address the trade only after the damage has been done. Alongside tougher enforcement, Mr. Martins argues, authorities should educate collectors and local communities about the insect's ecological importance. Unless demand falls, smugglers will find new ways to keep ants marching across the border. And now we turn the page and spin the globe yet again for another international focus. This one indeed a broad global issue. In this case, there's a picture of who appears to be some type of Old Testament prophet, perhaps even Moses, with a tablet. And I don't mean a tablet of cuneiform. This is a tablet like an iPad device. The title of the article, Artificial Transcendence. AI is changing religion, and religions are trying to change AI. We hope Pope Leo will see us as his soldiers, says Matthew Harvey Sanders, the boss of Longbeard, a Catholic startup. In a room near the Pontifical Gregorian University in Rome, the firm's robots scan ancient books, manuscripts, and codices. Scholars have long studied to make accessible much of the great wisdom sitting on the shelves of Catholic institutions, he says. But advances in AI mean, quote, we can now understand the insights of even the most worn ancient text, end quote. His firm then feeds this corpus into a more modern form of religious communication, Magisterium AI, a chatbot that draws on a curated library of Catholic doctrine and scholarship. According to Mr. Sanders, it has millions of users across 190 countries who use it to get answers to profound questions. Longbeard's work shows how the world's most cutting-edge technology is changing its oldest traditions. It also illuminates religious institutions and firms' scramble to influence how AI is being developed and used. The technology is beginning to perform tasks that religious have carried out for millennia, shaping people's outlook on life and helping them find meaning in it. The leading models are being developed by labs in Silicon Valley and China without much religious input, which worries religious leaders, Pope Leo XIV argued that in his first encyclical in May of this year, that technology is never neutral and takes on, quote, characteristics of those who devise, finance, regulate, and use it, end quote. The fear is that AI will be unduly secular and will undermine or even supplant religious beliefs. AI is changing religion in ways that many of the pious find troubling. Some are mundane, such as clerics growing use of it to prepare sermons and instruction. The Mormon Church discourages sermons written by AI because, quote, people ought to use their own feeling and inspiration, end quote, says Garrett Gong, one of its leaders. Wrestling with original texts rather than AI summaries of them is essential to the practice of Judaism, among other faiths. And homilies that rely on AI may include hallucinations, such as misquoted scriptures. A bigger concern is that AI may change the relationship between clergy and laity. The printing press put the Bible in the hands of many more Christians, fostering new interpretations of the faith, and then helped disseminate those views despite clerical objections. In a similar vein, the religious counsel provided by AI may diminish the importance of that provided by spiritual leaders. Waleed Qaddus, who has developed Ansari, an AI chatbot for Muslims, worries that because models are often sycophantic and focus on the user, not their community, believers may drift towards more individualized practices. At the extreme, AI is fueling religious improvisation, says Beth Singler of the University of Zurich. As people interact more intensely with chatbots and with like-minded soul searchers, some are forming loosely organized new faiths. For example, Theta Noir, a spiritual collective, awaits Mina, a future superintelligence with godlike powers, which will bestow humanity, quote-unquote, the great upgrade. Perhaps religious leaders' biggest worry about AI is that many people are turning to it rather than to spiritual authorities for answers. Shaza Nashesa, a 37-year-old Muslim from Singapore, says she often asks ChatGPT to explain Islamic concepts. Religious queries accounted for roughly 5% of the total in a publicly released dataset of millions of conversations with AI chatbots, according to CEFEAI, a research initiative involving several faith-based universities. Pastoral but godless. Yet these frontier models have a secular bias. A recent analysis by The Economist found that OpenAI's models were more secular than respondents in any country on Earth. CEFEAI has put 150 questions about grief, relationships, morality, and other personal or ethical problems to 27 large language models. In a forthcoming paper, it describes how they invoke religion in only 5 to 16% of answers, even though people it surveyed averred that religious ideals would be relevant in 45 to 59% of these cases. Users who ask AI for help because life feels meaningless, for example, may be directed to self-help rather than to an imam, priest, or rabbi. If companies assume secularism as defaults, there will be a weakening of faith, says David Wingate of CEFEAI. Some religions may also be getting a rawer deal than others. In another forthcoming study, CEFEAI finds that chatbots are keener on people becoming Catholics than becoming Jehovah's Witnesses, for example. Religious leaders fear that secular AI chatbots will not only weaken people's faith, but also create weaker people. AI chatbots are optimized for short-term comfort, says Andre Tang, a former Taiwanese government minister. Many faiths view friction, criticism, and human interaction as important parts of becoming a good person. In Taoism, for example, tension between opposites is part of creation. Jue Shi, a Buddhist nun from the Funshan order, worries that people won't be able to cope with suffering or other flawed people if they are used to getting artificial comfort. Stephen Croft, a retired Anglican bishop, says, if the whole world is seduced by narcissistic chatbots, that could make it even harder for us. These concerns explain why religious groups are trying both to shape AI models and influence how believers use them. Religious AI companies are developing harnesses that keep chatbots theologically aligned by introducing guardrails and monitoring content, says Nick Steichen of Glue, a firm that makes them. Most significant, though, are religious groups' efforts to influence the development of the models directly. Mr. Qaddus laments that secular humanism has had far more influence on AI Lab's thinking than religious ideas have. Claude's Constitution and OpenAI's model spec, precepts that shape the model's behavior, mostly omit religion, he says. In part, this may be because religious ethics often emphasize character traits that are hard to reduce to simple rules an AI can follow. Embedding religious ideas in technology used by people of many faiths or none is also tricky. Chloe Lubinsky, who leads Anthropic's research on wisdom traditions, says it is careful not to align the model with any one tradition and that it faces challenges in building a pluralist technology. Mr. Caduce has attended meetings organized by Anthropic along with people of other faiths, such as Mrs. Skytland. He says Islam has useful teachings to share about the hierarchy of moral imperatives, for instance. Ms. Lubinsky, who chairs these get-togethers, says her firm is seeking to define what is good character, because the moral formation of an AI model will have a huge impact on its users, much like, she says, people reading Harry Potter books are influenced by the characters in them. Ms. Lubinsky brings feedback from these meetings to Anthropic's top brass. The Catholic Church in particular has established strong links with AI labs. In May, Chris Ola, a co-founder of Anthropic, spoke at the presentation of Pope Leo's encyclical in Rome. The document has made it easier for developers to ask questions about the ethics of what they are building, says an AI researcher at a big tech firm in Silicon Valley. American tech bosses have been speaking to Catholic leaders for years at meetings called the Minerva Dialogues. Anthropic consulted Catholic thinkers, among others, while drafting Claude's constitution. As it stands, though, it is hard to interpret the inner workings of most frontier models, in part because of the intricacy of the maths involved. Instead, lots of believers have created bespoke religious chatbots, from Gita GPT to Salam World, to help users grapple with life's thorny questions. Some governments as well are developing their own models with religious values embedded from the outset. Qatar is backing Fanar, an Arabic first family of models designed to reflect Islamic values and answer questions about the faith. Taiwan's government has convened alignment assemblies since 2023, in which citizens deliberate how AI should behave. Conclusions from these have been used to shape locally developed models, including ones that reflect communities' spiritual beliefs. Ms. Tang argues that people should be empowered to customize the models they already use, as well as having access to smaller models. This would, she thinks, prevent a flattening of beliefs that mainstream models could otherwise bring. Artificial, but spiritual. Even as some religious leaders worry about the spread of religious chatbots, others celebrate the opportunity AI brings. Churches in Western countries have long faced shortages of clergy and increasingly complex administrative demands, leaving priests with less time for theological reflection, pastoral care, and time with congregants. Christopher Bennick, a pastor in Miami, says he uses AI to speed up admin and research tasks that once took hours, freeing up time for deeper biblical study and face-to-face ministry. Some pastors have created AI twins of themselves, trained on their previous sermons. Longbeard has recently developed Ephraim, a small language model designed to turn humans into saints. It creates a plan for a person's life by drawing on stories of saints' lives. Mr. Sanders says it is a little angel on your shoulder making sure your priorities are straight. Similar tools could be used to proselytize. A forthcoming study from researchers at Oxford University and elsewhere pitted conversational AI against seasoned public speakers, including debating champions, and found that AI was reliably more persuasive. Pastoral work will be some of the least threatened by AI, reckons Andrew Davison of Oxford University. That is partly because many priests spend less time giving advice than they do administering rituals. Few believers want chatbots to preside over weddings, funerals, or baptisms. Moreover, as people spend more time alone and online, some spiritual leaders think interest in collective, real-world activities such as religious rituals may even increase. We're going to desire authentic human-to-human and deity-to-human relationships, says Mr. Gong. And on that note, we turn to another development, this one coming from the tech world. This one a little bit dated now, but it actually is in tandem with another report, so I'll read it. Real Change is the name of it, but Real is spelled R-E-E-L, a reference to social media reels. Meta agrees to alter the way teens can use its platforms. This year, Meta, the Silicon Valley giant that runs Facebook and Instagram, has suffered several blows in court. In March, it was found to have deceived users about the dangers of its services in a case in New Mexico. In California, a jury found that it and Google had been negligent in how they designed their platforms. But these trials paled in comparison with the one that began on August 18th in which 29 American states teamed up to sue the company, alleging that its platforms harm youngsters and that it knew of the damaging effects. The four states leading the effort as plaintiffs were seeking as much as $193 billion in damages, roughly equal to Meta's entire revenue in 2025. Then, on August 26th, Meta and the attorneys general filed a settlement agreement. In it, Meta agrees to pay $12 billion and potentially as much as $17 billion in damages over the next 10 years. A separate settlement was reached with Texas for an additional $1 billion. The firm has also agreed to various ways in which it will restrict use of Facebook and Instagram in the states it is settled with. Meta will adopt new processes to pinpoint the age of all users. For teens under the age of 18, the total time they can spend scrolling will be capped at 2 hours a day, with a blackout period from midnight to 6 a.m. and no notifications from 10 p.m. to 7 a.m., nor during school hours. Measures of engagement with posts, including likes, will be hidden for them, and they will be offered the option of switching to an algorithm-free chronological feed on Instagram that shows photos only from accounts they choose to follow. If all that spells catastrophe for Meta, nobody has told its investors. Its share price barely budged in response to this news. That is partly because litigation risk already weighed heavily on the company's valuation, contributing to an earnings ratio below that of many of its fellow tech giants. But it also points to confidence that Meta will remain enormously profitable. The settlement it has agreed will allow the states to collect the maximum $17 billion only if all other large social media platforms, including TikTok and YouTube, have to pay similar penalties. A settlement with or a successful trial against Meta's competitors would also lead the firm to implement even tighter usage rules. Teens will be limited to an hour at most on Instagram, and the blackout period on both it and Facebook would run from 10 p.m. to 7 a.m. The states are already getting to work. On August 25th, Dave Sunday, Pennsylvania's attorney general, sued Snapchat, another social media platform, over the risks its design poses to minors, leading its share price to tumble by 8%. The unique settlement reached in this trial will help ensure it does not give Meta's rivals an advantage. Even so, lawsuits over the harms of social media use will continue. Several states that were not part of the settlement are continuing to pursue individual cases along similar lines. Thousands of personal injury lawsuits are still to be adjudicated, and more than 1,000 school districts have also sued the firm, with the first trials beginning in February of 2027. Rob Bonta, California's attorney general, had described the case that has just been settled as Meta's tobacco moment, likening the firm's alleged deceptions to those that led the huge payouts by cigarette makers in the 1990s. If measured by the dollars Meta has had to fork out, it has proved a poor analogy. The supersize settlement reached against big tobacco firms in 1998 involved a monetary penalty larger than their combined market value at the time. In a different sense, however, the analogy may turn out to be surprisingly apt. Even after these settlements, tobacco firms went on to turn huge profits. Investors who in 2000 purchased stock in Altria, then called Philip Morris, would by now have generated a 36-fold return, including dividends. Teens may soon be spending less time on Meta's platforms, but it is a long way yet from being humbled. And on that penultimate note about teens using the technology less, we turn to another example, social media restrictions called antisocial. This one comes from Asia, saying juvenile social media curbs are not working. It seemed a parent's dream to manage the time her 14-year-old son spent online. Harina Naidu had tried various tactics, from restricting Wi-Fi access to turning the internet off at night. So she was excited when Australia became the first country in the world to ban social media accounts for under-16s. But the rules, imposed in December, literally did nothing, she says. Her son lost his YouTube account, but can still watch videos without logging in. Ms. Naidu's daughter, Ishana, was 15, but has kept her accounts on X, Instagram, Snapchat, and TikTok. Ishana says, "It's so underwhelming that people have forgotten that there's a ban. They do not even have to hide behind private virtual networks." The experiences of teens like Ishana matter to other countries as well. Since Australia brought in its curbs, dozens have done the same or are now considering it. On August 24th, New Zealand announced a planned ban. Policymakers worry that social media cause various harms to the young. They also know that bans are popular with adults. Many cheered on August 26th when Meta agreed to change its products for under-18s in most American states, including a 2 hours per day limit on their scrolling after settling a lawsuit alleging its platforms harm youngsters. Yet, so far, Australia's policy has proved largely ineffective. At first, the government was able to tout some successes. Social media platforms had removed, restricted, or deactivated almost 5 million accounts in the first month. And it may be too early to write off the effectiveness of Australia's new rules, but studies have shown they have so far had minimal impact on overall usage. One study in the British Medical Journal in June found that 3 months after restrictions were introduced, 85% of under-16s said they still used the banned platforms. 12- and 13-year-olds spent the same amount of time on social media as before the ban. Worries that children migrate to alternative platforms with lower safety standards were mostly unfounded, but largely because so many remain on the existing ones. Young Aussies are keen to stay online. Some spy a challenge, says Ashana, as under-16s want to use social media more because it's banned. The young know how to outsmart the system, she explains, including by creating joint accounts with friends, which she thinks confuses age-checking systems. Yet, she says several accounts with her real date of birth were not removed. Many under-16s have made new accounts using a fake age. Others have entered their parents' or even siblings' details. Some blame tech firms for not enforcing the rules. KJR, a software testing company, recently opened 50 social media accounts in Australia claiming the user to be 16. It said only one site did any verification and that all 50 accounts remained active. The government is trying to beef up its rules, including by doubling fines on offending firms to $99 million Australian, equivalent to $71 million U.S. It also wants to give Australia's eSafety Commissioner power to make social media firms hand over internal usage data. Others blame the policy's ineffectiveness so far, partly on the technology meant to enforce it. Firms are using various tools, including AI, to analyze posts and scan faces. But facial age estimation software is not very accurate in distinguishing between, say, a 15-year-old and a 16-year-old. Lucina, a 15-year-old from the state of Victoria, says her face was scanned on Snapchat and she was told she looked 18. The policy has not been tested because it's been technically impossible to enforce, says Thomas Lever of Curtin University in Perth. Mr. Lever thinks other countries planning similar laws are concluding that the only way to do this is to require people's real IDs, i.e., an official digital or physical identity card, when they sign up to social media. Malaysia, one of just a few other countries where Australian-style restrictions are enforced, has opted for this method. L.S. Leonard, the chief legal counsel of Malaysia's Communications and Multimedia Commission, says that its assessment indicated that this would be much more accurate than the age assurance approach used in Australia. Yet things are not going to plan in Malaysia either. Mr. Leonard says social media platforms claim to have removed lots of underage accounts according to their own guidelines, but nothing has changed for most users, says Tricia Yeo of the University of Nottingham's Malaysia branch. Mr. Leonard says platforms have asked for time to make their system adaptable for age verification. He expects everything to be resolved by January, after which non-compliers may be fined. Ms. Yeo, however, suspects platforms are worried about the risks of storing personal IDs on systems that could be hacked or subject to requests from governments. Some oppose blunt social media bans like Australia's because they think they let platforms get away with not making their sites safe. Ways to incentivize firms to do so are being contemplated. Canada plans to ban platforms from allowing under-16s to have social media accounts, but only until these apps meet a set of safety criteria. And there are hopes that Meta, after introducing limits for teens in most American states, will roll the same features out elsewhere, and that other social media firms will follow suit. Young Australians think they deserve more credit. Ms. Naidu's 14-year-old son says many teenagers already know how to be safe online. He stays off X, for example, because it is very unfiltered. He prefers Reddit, which is quote-unquote less unhinged. We are now going to turn on a hinge here to another policy affecting young people, in this case, education policy in the United States. Moral math. America's support system for disabled pupils is broken. Few policy reform commissions draw up a list of recommendations only to implore lawmakers to ignore them. Yet that is where Minnesota's Blue Ribbon Commission on Special Education now finds itself. Facing a multi-billion-dollar budget shortfall, state lawmakers asked the commission to identify $250 million in savings on special education, where spending is expected to swell by nearly $1 billion between 2022 and 2027. In August, the commission released provisional recommendations and unanimously agreed the legislature not to enact any of them, warning of harm to pupils. Minnesota's paralysis reflects a national dilemma. Educating disabled children is a popular policy, but the sums required under current laws are eye-watering. Across the country, school districts are pulling money from general education funds to pay for services for pupils with special needs. Even as school enrollment declines, the number of students in special education across the country is rising. Between 2014 and 2023, it grew by 1.4 million, from 11.6% of all pupils to 14.7%. In several states, including Indiana, Massachusetts, Minnesota, Pennsylvania, and Wyoming, that figure is higher still at roughly 1 in 5. As costs rise, states are confronting fraught questions about who should pay, how well programs work, and what must be pared back to cover the bill. 50 years ago, it was estimated that over half of the country's disabled children received an insufficient education. To remedy this, in 1975, Congress passed what eventually became the IDEA, or Individuals with Disabilities Education Act, one of several laws that together guarantee disabled children a free, appropriate public education. Each eligible child receives an Individualized Education Program, or IEP, specifying the services a school district must provide. These range from occasional speech therapy to a classroom aide or placement at a specialized school, which can cost districts hundreds of thousands of dollars each year. Congress initially envisaged that the federal government would shoulder much of that cost. IDEA authorized but did not require Washington to fund up to 40% of average national per pupil spending on each disabled child. In reality, between 2005 and 2021, federal funding for IDEA fell by 12% in real terms, amounting to an average of just 15.5% of total funding. That has left states and local school districts to fund the rest. A report from Bellwether, an education think tank, found that in 2020, districts footed on average nearly two-thirds of their special education bill. Districts generally fund schools from local property taxes, which are difficult to raise without provoking revolt. States typically pay for schools from general revenues such as sales and income taxes, but nearly all have balanced budget requirements that are challenging to meet. The biggest strain is the rising number of special education students, a figure that has more than doubled between the years 1976 and 2023 to 7.3 million nationally, according to data from the Center for Reinventing Public Education Research Group at Arizona State University. Partly, this reflects expanding recognition of disabilities previously neglected. Students with autism swelled from a little under 5,000 in 1991, when the disorder was designated as a federal disability category, to just under 1 million in the year 2023. Developmental delay, a category introduced in 1997, grew from roughly 1,900 students that year to about 300,000 in 2023. Criteria for the conditions have broadened. Better detection and concerted efforts to evaluate children earlier have probably contributed as well. As demand swells, districts plug the deficit with money from their general budgets. States are experimenting with fixes here. Minnesota's commission suggested removing the state's hold harmless provision and encourage an investigation into whether legal costs associated with disputes over IEPs can be contained. In 2025, Connecticut legislators passed a law to regulate billing practices of private special education contractors. That same year, Texas overhauled its funding formulas to calibrate them better to the severity of a child's needs in an effort to help districts close a $1.7 billion shortfall. Another option is to ask more of the federal government. But the current Trump administration is unlikely to oblige. It has dismantled the Department of Education and shifted responsibility for special education services to the Department of Health and Human Services. Politicians are wary of being seen as withholding support from disabled children, however. Even Linda McMahon, the Secretary of Education, has called IDEA a generational achievement and proposed increasing its budget by $439 million, a small sum relative to the current national needs. In Minnesota, the issue is so fraught that kicking the problem down the road may prove to be the Blue Ribbon Commission's easiest recommendation to now follow. And with that, the issue of The Economist comes to a close. We started with the United States and ended with the United States. This global magazine will continue to edify and educate on global trends. On behalf of Cleveland Sight Center, this is your Economist reader, Matthew Greenfield, signing off, wishing you, as always, happy listening.
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2: Next is a brief poetry moment. The poem is by Rudyard Kipling, born 1865 and died 1936. The title is Recessional. God of our fathers, known of old, Lord of our far-flung battle line, beneath whose awful hand we hold dominion over palm and pine. Lord God of hosts, be with us yet, lest we forget, lest we forget. Lord God of hosts, be with us yet, lest we forget, lest we forget. The tumult and the shouting dies, the captains and the kings depart. Still stands thine ancient sacrifice, an humble and a contrite heart. Lord God of hosts, be with us yet, lest we forget, lest we forget. Lord God of hosts, be with us yet, lest we forget, lest we forget. Far called our navies melt away, on dune and headland sinks the fire. Lo, all our pomp of yesterday is one with Nineveh and Tyre. Judge of the nations, spare us yet, lest we forget, lest we forget. If drunk with sight of power, we lose wild tongues that have not thee in awe. Such boastings as the Gentiles use, or lesser breeds without the law. Lord God of hosts, be with us yet, lest we forget, lest we forget. For heathen heart that puts her trust in reeking tube and iron shard. All valiant dust that builds on dust and guarding calls not thee to guard. For frantic boast and foolish word, thy mercy on thy people, Lord. This is Ellen Mayer, looking forward to being with you again.

0: and is now 2 p.m.
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0: 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Again, that's Anthony Griffin at 216-658-4675. Staying Connected. The Staying Connected group is a monthly meeting held for 6 months for clients that have completed the Vision of Success program. Staying Connected gives clients additional opportunities to hear from speakers and receive ongoing support from their peers who are sharing similar experiences. 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
1: This is Sally Cerin, and today I'll be reading from the fall 2026 edition of Plain Values. What's inside? As I look at nature, I see bee swarms, ant colonies, cornfields and mountain ranges, fish schools, bird flocks, and forests. I could go on and on, but do you see the common thread? All of these things are in groups. They flourish together. A single bee would not produce honey on its own. One kernel of corn wouldn't pollinate properly. A lone fish is vulnerable. While each of these things might technically be alive and growing, they're not thriving. Not without the community God created them for. Isn't it truly awe-inspiring when you think about it? God took the time to not only display His majesty, but to use it to show us how to live together. And just like nature needs the sun, we need the sun. As the quarters edition came together, these themes of community and reliance on God kept jumping off the page. Rory shares that success begins at home. The Father was created for vision, and as He seeks the Heavenly Father, that vision is rooted in eternity. And together as a family, they will thrive in what they put their hands to. Mark points out that marriages are much like the weather. You'll have sunny days, cloudy days, and stormy days. It's how you communicate with your spouse that will determine how you get through each season. And Janai Ali looks back over their homeschooling years and reflects that when she held her plans in an open hand, relying on God's guidance, learning was natural. Taking back control of your health and your food isn't, as Sean and Betty and Beth say, about running away. It's about running towards something that's good, true, and beautiful. It's finding like-minded people to share knowledge and the journey with. To that point, Lana passes along 25 lessons she wishes they knew when beginning their homestead journey. And Kristen gives us 3 recipes to enjoy the ending of a bountiful season while also preparing for the winter ahead. The Life Changer stories all talk about foster care, adoption, and ways to support those people and organizations that love the vulnerable. Brian Troyer of Hope Bridge, Lewis Yoder of the Christ Foundation, Darren and Stacy Gagnon of Lost Sparrows, and

lean into God and in each other, the hard days are easier because the burden is shared. The exciting times are celebrated with gusto, and everything in between is better because we know we're not alone. For His glory, Sabrina Slavik, editor. 1 Minute with Marlin, Elder Brother Syndrome. In the spring issue, I shared a story of one of our lambs. Due to being rejected by his mother, one of his back feet froze. Lisa and our children nursed him back to health, and today he is enjoying life on a rescue farm. I tied the story of rescuing and loving that little lamb, Norman, to the parable of the prodigal son in Luke 15. In so doing, I equated Norman to the younger son, the one who effectively spit in his dad's face by asking for his inheritance early. He loved the money more than the man. The father who brought him into the world loved and provided everything the son needed. But he was still the father's son. He was loved and celebrated upon returning home. Recently, I came upon a sermon by Vadi Bauckham talking about the older brother in this story, and it has changed everything for me with regard to the parable of the prodigal. Vadi makes the case that Jesus is telling this parable in response to the Pharisees grumbling about the company he is keeping. I never noticed the entire chapter is the story of one interaction with the Pharisees. Jesus actually tells them three parables. A shepherd loses and rescues one of 100 sheep in his flock. A woman loses and finds one of her 10 coins. A dad loses and regains one of his 2 sons. I hope you are seeing what I saw. The percentages of loss and cause for celebration climbs higher with each story. I need to add that in verse 7 and 10 both, Jesus tells the audience that the angels rejoice more over one sinner repenting than either the shepherd or the lady after they found their property. We know the story. The younger son, broke and broken in every way, comes to his senses feeding pigs, decides to come home, and is completely reconciled with his father. Jesus is telling the Pharisees directly who they are in the story, and they are not the younger brother. Quoting Vadi here, yes, he was a sinner. He is greedy, selfish, impatient. He doesn't honor the father. He squanders his wealth. He leaves the covenant community. He violates the law of God. He is all of that, but he repents. He comes home and his heart is changed. The older brother doesn't even realize his heart is ruined. Vadi goes on talking directly to parents, and what he said has worked its way deep into my gut. Listen to me, parents. We raise our kids right. We educate them. We mentor them. We disciple them. We bathe them in the Word of God, and many of our children will come to faith early. And we praise God for that. We pray that our children will never know this life of the prodigal. But here's the deal. You pray that they don't ever know the life of the prodigal, but do you pray that they don't become an elder brother? The prodigal got saved, but the elder brother looked at everyone else whose life was not as pristine as his was, and he said, "You owe me because I keep the rules. You owe me because I haven't done the things that are on the list of things that you don't do. You owe me because I've earned it." And if we're not careful, that's who we raise with all of our effective Christian parenting. When a son or daughter does take off for that far country, we pray our hearts out, asking the Lord to bring them home, and rightly so. We might even say the words, "Why can't you be more like your brother who keeps the rules?" All the while, in the heart of the compliant sibling is brewing elder brother syndrome. We never pray for him unless it's to thank God for how easy this one is to raise. The heart of the matter is this. The older brother does not love the father. He just wants the stuff. The older brother has completely missed the gospel. He loves himself. Up to the point where this conversation happened, he had an open and ongoing opportunity for relationship with the father. In fact, after the younger brother took off for the far country with half of the estate, he even had the other half of the stuff. He does not love the father. He just cares about the stuff. The Pharisees thought they were everything because they kept all the rules. They looked at those Jesus was with and saw prodigals. They put noses in the air and wondered why he would be with those kinds of people. They thought they were owed something because of it, and they missed the father exactly like the elder brother missed him. Works-based righteousness completely blinded them. The older brother does not even see his need for the father's grace. He has no relationship with the father at all. Almost 25 years ago, my wife Lisa and I were married, and for the first 5 years, we tried to have a baby. We tried everything. In fact, we went all the way up to in vitro fertilization. Nothing worked. We shifted our focus to adoption, and in a short while, our oldest son joined our family.

0: I share all that to confess one thing. How many times have I secretly complained to the Lord above, "What is the deal? We want a baby. We love and serve you, and the young relative who doesn't even want a baby gets knocked up? Why? That's not fair. We've been good. You should give us stuff. You owe us." Less than a year ago, my wife and I heard the words, "You have cancer." How many times did I think, "Are you kidding me? This is not fair. We've been good. Look at all the things we do for you. Why did you let this happen to us? You owe us more than this." This is exactly how elder brother syndrome shows up in real life. "Are you serious? I've been good, and my neighbor who cheats on his wife and is overall a vile guy makes twice as much money as I do? That's not fair. I've been good. You owe me." In honor of Vadi, who went home to heaven at 56 years old less than a year ago, "Are you smelling what I'm stepping in?" That is one of my favorite lines he used in his preaching to drive the point home. Today, his wife, left behind with 9 children, could think, "This is not fair. I've been good, and you took my husband from me this early." It does not matter if you have played the prodigal over the course of your days, or if you tend, like me, to play the older brother in life. We all need grace. Period. We are human. We are incapable of doing anything truly good and righteous, as Paul says in Romans chapter 3. "My sinfulness is ever before me, and it drives me nuts." I find myself groaning along with Paul again in chapter 7 of Romans. "I do not understand what I do. What a wretched man I am." The only thing, our only hope, is the Lord's gift. Ephesians 2 verses 8 and 9 say this, "For it is by grace you have been saved, through faith. And this is not from yourselves. It is the gift of God, not by works, so that no one can boast." May we take it to heart. Nothing we do can bring us the right relationship with God. It is only through Jesus' perfect sacrifice being imparted to our account that we be saved from ourselves and the sinful nature. It blows my mind how 3 simple stories, a sheep, a coin, and a pair of brothers, show us deep truths about life. May I and you, dear reader, not soon forget the dangers of elder brother syndrome. As always, may you find joy in the simple thing. Marlon Miller, publisher, always looking for more friends. Confessions of a Steward. Words by Joel Salatin. Truth Access. Perhaps like you, I've encountered many prohibitions and prescriptions for what people think is necessary for obedient Christian living. While wrestling pleases God, creating unnecessary hurdles does not. Theological, social, political, and lifestyle dogma impede seekers from accessing the truth. To be sure, godly faith and practice require certain non-negotiables. Divine creation, the virgin birth, Christ's death, burial, and resurrection, biblical inspiration, eternal existence, faith alone, among a handful of other things, form the core of Christian belief. But what about all that other stuff? One of my early shakeups in this regard was as a student at Bob Jones University. I graduated in 1979, and while I was there, the school celebrated its 50th anniversary. Founded by Dr. Bob Jones Sr., a dynamic evangelist during the 1920s, by the time I was there in the 1970s, American culture had changed quite a lot. Students received a well-stocked compilation of his sermons and the school's history in a tribute publication. I'll never forget diving into one of his transcribed sermons where he railed against women showing their ankles as being immodest. This rattled me because in the 70s, the school's dress code only required women to cover their knees. What was God's standard, ankle or no ankle? Isn't it fascinating how fast we can get caught up in these kinds of questions? Another example, when I was a student, facial hair on men was prohibited. Imagine my God-standard gymnastics today when I visit the campus and see men with facial hair. This is no disparagement on the school. I'm only trying to dig into the knotty realm of moving standards. Today, the school allows facial hair. When I walk on campus now, it shocks my memories to see beards and mustaches in a formerly mandatory clean-shaven place. Of course, I've met the other extreme from Christians who argue men are required to have facial hair. What do you do in cultures and ethnicities where men don't grow facial hair? Native Americans didn't have facial hair. Can they not please God? I grew up in a teetotaler home. I had 2 great-grandmothers who occupied leading positions in the Women's Temperance Union that eventually succeeded in prohibition. In our household, alcohol of any kind made you question someone's salvation. Indeed, from our Brethren and Nazarene background, dancing, playing cards, and alcohol were three inventions of the devil to keep people from the truth. To this day, I have no idea what playing cards mean. I don't know values, names, or any card games. I don't think it's sinful to have them, but I've never had any curiosity to add them to my knowledge or lifestyle portfolio. Interestingly, among homeless and derelicts I've encountered, they have a kind of universal belief that playing cards, alcohol, and tobacco form a synergistic trajectory into overall debauchery. So how does this square with Paul's admonition to Timothy to take a little wine for your stomach? And oh, the interpretive gymnastics to argue that Jesus did not drink wine at the Last Supper. That's fun. And dance? Wow. If you ever have a chance to attend Shabbat in Israel, you'll find yourself jumping around in gleeful revelry. That ain't no high church service. Theologically, our family adhered to Schofield's dispensationalism, which, of course, included a vibrant pre-tribulation rapture of the church and imminent return of Christ. The more I studied on my own and read more broadly from biblical scholars I hadn't been familiar with growing up, I became genuinely disturbed with my dogmatic pre-trib position and sought clarification, actually asking God to provide answers. Once I was open to questioning the pre-trib, imminent return positions, something amazing happened. Over the next month, as I traveled around the country speaking at sustainable farming seminars, three times the first person to come up to me after my presentation looked me in the eye and asked, "What are you doing to prepare to go through the tribulation?" It rocked my world. This dramatic challenge shocked me spiritually, and I gave in to what can only be described as prompting from the Holy Spirit. I guess I'm too daft to get it directly, and God needs to send emissaries. I wasn't giving presentations about eschatology. I was speaking about farming, and yet these folks came right up to me with biblical issues. Fascinating. I will not debate here the pre-trib versus mid-trib versus late-trib return of Christ, but I tell this story not only to challenge others, but to admit my own intransigent beliefs, held tightly and defended aggressively and now no longer held. So what happened between 1920 and 1970 that made women showing angles okay? What happened between 1970 and 2021 that made facial hair okay? What happened between Schofield, the late great planet Earth, and contemporary thought? What happened to Hal Lindsey's prediction that the rapture had to happen by 1988 because a generation from the reestablishment of Israel in 1948 was a biblical 40 years? I remember when praise songs first came out in evangelicalism. My, what consternation! Hymn books gathered dust while guitars and drums took center stage during worship time. And then came what are known as 7-Eleven songs. These modern praise songs, often with no melody, no harmony, and no deep theology, use seven phrases repeated 11 times. What happened to "A mighty fortress is our God"? Then we move to the Sabbath. Now there's a can of worms. First, which day is it? Second, what can you do or not do? I think folks had trouble with Jesus' Sabbath activities. The Old Testament food rules, the New Testament grace, breaking the middle wall of partition, dropping unclean critters, and admonishing "eat" to Peter. Talk about fighting issues. These various things divide believers into almost civil war. And we love to pick and choose. Some groups abandon modern clothes and go back to robes. You can go way down a rabbit hole. To vote or not to vote. To have a car. A cell phone. Alexa. It never ends. What is a serious-minded seeker to do? What is modesty? What is a narrow way? Here is how, as an old, plodding believer, I've come to look at these things. I'll go to an extremely controversial New Testament situation, head coverings. While the scripture is absolutely relevant to every culture and every moment, it is a real book written in real time to real people. In other words, it has a historical context and cultural flavor. I know some groups who think it doesn't honor the Lord's Supper to use anything but real wine and bread. What if you're a Christian Eskimo and you don't have grapes or grains? Could you use whale blubber and penguin eggs instead? I'm not trying to be sacrilegious. A missionary friend serving in Indonesia, where neither bread nor grapes are part of the culture, said he'd be fine with orange juice and crackers. Wow. What I'm trying to do is bring us to a place of openness and to recognize how shallow and silly some of our absolutes can be. Hang with me, I'm going somewhere. In New Testament times, the Temple of Diana had prostitutes and priestesses whose distinctiveness was extremely short hair or shaved heads. This marked their identity. In the culture of the day, they represented the extreme debauchery and immorality of Romanism. May I humbly submit that Paul's admonition about head coverings had something to do with identity. These pagan women represented the culture's most debauched fish-shake in the face of God. The point is, Paul doesn't want Christians, through outward appearance, expressing similarity with the culture's God-defying sector. One thing I've noticed consistently in my Christian life is that it seems like non-Christians have a better understanding of what a Christian should be than we do. We Christians get so caught up in our arguments, our compromised positions, our temptations to enjoy the lust of the flesh, the lust of the eyes, and the pride of life, that we don't see our own slipping. Whatever non-believers in general think makes a believer a hypocrite, actor, is a hurdle for them embracing Christ. I'm desperate not to be anyone's stumbling block. Think of how Jesus worked at being approachable. He accepted blind beggars, turncoat tax collectors, adulterous women, military officers, little snot-nosed children. When we back up and look at Christ's interaction, we see magnanimity to access truth. Jesus said he is the truth, and he desired that anyone and everyone have access. The point here is, when I add things to the Christian experience, like all these tertiary issues, it reduces access to truth. The simple, plain truth is Christ loves us, died for our sins, rose again to prove efficacy, and sincerely wants us to believe in him and his finished work of salvation. That's it. The thief on the cross was not baptized. He did not participate in the Lord's Supper. He didn't sing a song. He didn't even read the Bible. And yet he met Jesus in paradise. I'm not trying to minimize godly living. I'm trying to understand hills to die on and hills to let go. I desperately do not want to inhibit anyone's coming freely to the throne of grace. Whenever I hear a non-believer quip, if he was a Christian, he wouldn't do that. Or perhaps he wouldn't say that. Or he wouldn't wear that. My ears perk up. All of us have a talent for identifying hypocrisy in others. Non-believers have the same talent. Often their understanding about how a Christian should act, think, talk, and handle himself is more on target than the I'm under grace mentality of believers. My question is today, right now, what culturally is the identifying thing of the crowd that shakes their fist in God's face? I don't know any non-believer who thinks a Christian must wear a head covering. Not in our culture. In 1920s, the flappers, the flamboyant female dancers at questionable clubs, pushed cultural moral norms by showing their ankles. At that time, in that place, showing ankles indicated a rebellious spirit to divine holiness. Today, this is not the case. I don't know any non-believer who would say Christian women shouldn't show their shins. Facial hair at my alma mater? What changed? When I was there, the American culture was in the throes of the Vietnam protests. Hippies, Woodstock, free love, dope-smoking counterculture. What was the distinguishing identity? Men grew beards to show their disdain for clean-shaven religious conservatives, but facial hair is no longer associated with rebellious spirits. Hence, identification nuances changed. My prayer is to discern what is today's indicator of a rebellious spirit toward God. Not all cultural changes indicate debauchery, of course. Going from pants with buttons to pants with zippers carries no moral dimension discussion in the public space. We don't want to cry sinful unnecessarily. But at the same time, God expects us, as Christians, to protect our sanctity. In modern business parlance, we should protect God's brand in the earth to not participate in things, whether trends, actions, or language, that brings taint to the divine message. Or that hinders people from coming to Christ due to perceived hypocrisy, or to add requirements that make a seeker face unnecessary difficulty. I don't want to present a presence that deters someone from coming to Christ. That adds an unnecessary requirement or creates a double message that makes them reluctant to believe me. This issue contains both attention and tender aspects and is one of the most salient search and discovery missions in the Christian walk. Francis Schaeffer presented it as, "How shall we live then?" His question is relevant and explodes with profound implications about how we interact with and present ourselves to the world. This is the profound quest of the Christian life, is it not? To strike the balance between what we should embrace, but to know early on those things that will weaken our witness and profession. My tendency is to be weak on the things I should embrace and to be overly aggressive or even accusatory toward things that don't matter a lick. This is the war within my soul. This is the journey toward godliness. The great apostle Paul wrestled with it, lamenting, "O wretched man that I am." My goal in this column is to modernize, with real-time issues, the application of the issues within the cultural context of the New Testament. We get caught up in their specific struggles and too often fail to see the bigger picture and how it applies to us today. How many of you struggle with meat offered to idols? That's not a problem in modern America, per se. But the principle applied to today is a huge issue. What is today's cultural parallel? That is the question, and it applies to many biblically cultural nuances. Again, I don't have recipes and quick Cliff's Note answers. I share this to honestly address my own failures and struggles living out this Christian life. Jacob wrestled with the Lord, and though he limped for the rest of his life, showed favoritism to his children, and was not perfect. His legacy lives on the lips of anyone aspiring to a closer walk with God. May that inspire all of us to wrestle anew, and may we limp from God's touch. Joel co-owns with his family Polyface Farm in Swoop, Virginia. When he's not on the road speaking, he's at home on the farm, keeping the calluses on his hands and dirt under his fingernails, mentoring young people, inspiring visitors, and promoting local regenerative food and farming systems. What would you like Joel to write about? Joel is always looking for reader suggestions on which topics to cover. Please email our suggestions to reachout@plainvalues.com. 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Connecting Family with Mark Gregston, the weather, and your marriage. Before I got married, I experienced quite a bit of treacherous weather changes in my life. Living in New Orleans, I experienced the devastating power of hurricanes and know how a flood can ruin a home overnight. In Tulsa, I encountered the power of a tornado that turned our home into a pile of wreckage. Being born in West Texas and having to endure blinding dust storms, I remember being under a sheet-covered table while trying to keep from choking on the dust. One night, I was stuck in a car on a West Kansas highway during a 100-year massive snow blizzard, fearing that I might freeze to death. Another time, a lightning bolt struck a tree 10 feet away from me, made the hair on my head and arms stand straight up, and scared me frozen, wondering, what just happened? It's evident this crazy weather has made a lasting impression and has done a number on my memory, with each incident seared into the depths of my soul. Each occurrence was pretty frightening, scary beyond imagination, and something that I never want to go through again. It's really been the only time in my life that I feared our family wasn't going to make it, but we did. Just like you will when you encounter these weather patterns that have the capability of destroying all your belongings and every relationship in your life, even your marriage. Weather comes in so many different ways, and Mother Nature reminds us of our frailty, along with her power to change people's lives in a heartbeat. I've learned this. One can either learn to live with the weather or run from it. Now, I'm not saying don't get out of harm's way, but I am saying know that you will encounter all sorts of weather in your life, whether you want to or not. As a recent podcast guest, I was asked how Jan, my wife, and I have managed to survive, endure, and make it to 51 years of marital bliss. What was our secret sauce? I was quick to correct this question. Marital bliss is a state of deep happiness, harmony, and profound satisfaction. I told him that I've experienced that, but we've also had times in our marriage where there wasn't any happiness, surely not harmonious all the time, and there were moments, sometimes long ones, that I was profoundly dissatisfied with my marriage. That being said, I've also grown to know and embrace the fact that it's been our understanding of weather that has kept our relationship together and flourishing. Ah, the weather. That sneaky little phenomenon that sometimes determines our moods, feelings, and outlook on life. predictable at times and a surprise at others, but guaranteed to happen. For Jan and I, most of our married days have been a scene of beautiful weather, mostly marital bliss. All is going well. The relationship is good, smooth sailing. But it's not how much you love those days that produces longevity. It's how a couple handles the not-so-beautiful periods where life gets turned upside down. As sure as seasons are made for change, our relationship deepens not so much from all the good times, but how a couple handles and survives the challenging weather. Weather warnings. Let me liken some weather patterns that might produce discord or barriers to a deeper relationship with your spouse. It may just be a light rain, a drizzle, that sprinkles a little sense of separation or distance, an unkind word, a mild accusation, without even knowing it, if you're like me, or a selfish moment that misses a connecting opportunity, just a drizzle that is sometimes temporary, or the possible warning to an upcoming storm. There are cloudy days that keep a couple from seeing through the fog of doubt. Those are the days when skies aren't blue that a questioning of relationships takes place. Jan and I went through this when I was working, so much that she also poured herself into work, and we slowly drifted apart. Those days were cloudy for us. We couldn't see clearly, and there were times, she later told me, that she wondered whether our relationship would last. Our marriage went through times of pouring rain. The struggle and silence between the two of us was due to my own poor attitude and selfishness. It consumed my thoughts and guaranteed that there wasn't going to be much sleep that night. Times that I felt like the conflict wasn't going to end. I remember a story, probably a myth, of Abraham Lincoln walking out of a church service where it was raining cats and dogs, a torrential downpour. A reporter asked him if he thought it was ever going to stop. His answer, "Always does." That little phrase, "always does," have been two words of assurance that no matter what Jan and I encounter, it will pass. And the understanding between the two of us helps to endure the weather we experience. There have been cold, brittle days, icy looks, cold comments, and days, for whatever reason, I felt like the warmth of the relationship had exited our home and ushered in a windy chill. Sometimes this is where spouses start to look to others for warmth. Not a good idea. Stormy nights. We've all had them. Or I hope so. I always wondered in our earlier years of marriage if other couples go through those times. Hard talks, biting comments, and going to bed angry. It was a relief when I heard that other couples do indeed go through the same. I wasn't alone even when I felt so isolated in my thoughts. These storms were not fun. For me, they were magnified because of previous storms. Ah, the memories of the past that raised their ugly head to make some storms seem bigger than they actually were. We live in Texas, where I've experienced 100 days of 100-plus degrees temperatures, and I'm not just talking about the weather. There are times when things get heated, emotions flared, and we both felt scorched by the other, sometimes not even knowing why. We weren't sure whether the cold days of our relationship were better or worse than the heated times of uncomfortableness. And then there's the lightning storms, times when unexpected and bewildering bolts halt the normal and open the door to the unpredictable. Like when my son called and said he was getting a divorce. When Jan told me about her sexual abuse and I realized the damaging effect her family had on her. Getting fired from a job was not fun. The death of friends, the death of parents. Going through a kidney transplant was nothing compared to these hardships. As a kid visiting my grandparents' home in Ryan, Oklahoma, there was one night that a freak lightning storm descended on this little podunk town. A storm so strong that we all got out of our steel frame beds and laid on the floor with covers over us. So loud that I couldn't hear. So intense that there were no pauses between the explosions that pounded the trees, the house, and the cattle in the fields, even killing some. It seemed like it was going to last forever. It didn't. Ray Cummings and John Archibald Wheeler once said, "The purpose of time is so that everything doesn't happen all at once. Weather is spread out. Intensity, maybe not. But for every season, there is a change of what is possible. Rainy season. Hurricane season. Tornado season. Wildfire. Monsoon. And so on and on. All spread out over time so that you can learn from each of these climate regimes. Do I need to go further and explain weather? It's not the weather, folks. It's how you as a couple respond to it that determines the climate of your relationship. A hailstorm walloped my truck and did $15,000 worth of damage. It was the day that the sky chose violence on my truck. It wasn't my fault. It wasn't Jan's. We had no control. It just happened. We can get mad and angry, we can blame others and God, and we can let the hardships that we experience change the way we respond to life, and thus change our relationship with our spouse. Seasons. I love the changing seasons because I get tired of the one I'm in. I love the heat of summer, but hate it when we get into the dog days of the Texas summer heat, making me long for the cooler days of fall. I love the fall. But when you live in a forest like I do, you'll find that you quickly tire of leaves, pine cones, and pine needles dropping everywhere, bringing constant work opportunities to rake, then rake some more, and when the blisters heal, rake a little again. Spring is welcomed with a feeling of warmth and the greening of plants. Oh, what a beautiful relief from the bitter cold. Then I realize that there's pollen everywhere. My sinuses are packed, and I'm barely breathing. I pray that the April showers would move somewhere else so the weather would dry up and leave us alone. Now I'm back to wanting this season to end and Mother Nature usher in something different. I truly believe that marriages go through seasons. There have been times for Jan and I in our 51 years of marriage that the beauty of one season eventually makes me long for the next season in life. The beauty of seasons is not found in what particular months will bring, but is discovered in the understanding that they do change. That's a promise. As Ecclesiastes chapter 3, verse 1 reminds us, for everything there is a season and a time for every matter under heaven. I purposely left out mentioning the winter season. Life slows down. The cold moves in. Blustery winds bite. In some cases, depression abounds. People isolate more. Clouds of darkness linger. Daylight is shorter. And for many, the longing for better days enters. Jan and I have been there in our marriage, too. There were times that the relationship was just cold. Communication shut down, distance grew wider, and conversations were less frequent for two people who had dated since the ninth grade. Relational isolation crept in, harboring of hurts compounded in my head, and sometimes cold conversations replaced the warmth of verbal affirmations and encouragement. There were times that I thought it would never end, and other thoughts focused on this will never change, creating space for darker clouds to roll in and steal the joy of even being together. Here's what we've learned. Seasons change. And as sure as the coming of spring, the hope of change and the promise of a changing season will soon replace the nastiness of any hard seasons in life. But only if during one of those hard seasons we remember those better days and embrace the commitment that we made to each other some 204 seasons ago. The promise that I will be there with you, sweetheart, through any type of weather is a covenant that becomes a firm foundation when weather changes, for better or worse. Know and embrace that you and your spouse can endure whatever weather comes your way. You can make it through those sudden storms, downpours at times, and the ice that often leaves us all with the thought that the road ahead is impassable under such dangerous conditions, all because you have committed to weather whatever comes your way. Handling the weather. So what do you do? How do you get through this? How do you keep the external from affecting the internal feelings of your heart and the love you have for your spouse, regardless of the weather you encounter? Here's what Jan and I have learned. Let me preface these comments with this. I truly believe that a billion years ago, God knew that you were going to be reading this article at this exact time, on this precise page, at this very line. And because I know that, I am confident that even with the storms, lightning bolts, rain, snow, etc., we're going to be okay. Number one, weather changes. And so can the atmospheric attitude of your home and relationship as well. Knowing how to weather allows you to notice the signs by keeping a weather eye to the sky on the temperature of your relationship. Number two, seasons change. You'll get older, you'll become parents and grandparents, and you'll learn more and grow wiser in the days ahead. Time has an amazing way of teaching us that whatever has been encountered can be withstood. Number three, do this climate thing together. If you don't learn the lessons God intended for you to learn as a couple in this season, you'll just have to learn them at a later time. Take advantage of the climate, learn the lessons, and endure those things together. My prayer for you is that you'll learn to weather the hard times to make the easier times more enjoyable. All that happens to you is better when you, as a couple, have an understanding of what is happening around you. And, with confidence, make sure that the weather doesn't allow you to become battered, weather-beaten, or hardened. When Jan and I learned how to get through these times, our connection became stronger. Hey, a perfect forecast for your long-term relationship is mostly sunny. It is. Also, with a 100% chance of you and your spouse arguing over the thermostat. Weather. It's what has held our marriage together for 18,615 mostly sunny days. Mark has spent the last 40 years dedicating his efforts to helping teens and families as a Young Life area director, youth pastor, and for the last 35 years as a director of Heartlight, a residential ministry and counseling center for teens and their families. Since its inception, Heartlight has been home to over 3,000 young people. Mark is a popular speaker, author, and radio host with a profound dedication to helping families stay connected. He and his wife, Jan, call Hallsville, Texas, home. You can find out more about Mark, his work with teens, and all his parenting resources at parentingtodaysteens.org. 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I stood on the stage, looking out at nearly 1,000 people who joined me for an incredible weekend and was overwhelmed with gratitude. It was the 5th annual Seeking Whole Health Conference, the Christian natural health event I co-founded and run with dear friends. What started as a dream and as I wonder if we could, thought has grown into a dynamic reality and is helping God's people pursue better health for His glory. Standing on that stage and seeing all of those people who believe in our mission and were blessed by it was the kind of thing you can't easily forget. But it wasn't time for me to just soak things in. I needed to give the crowd some parting words after the other leaders shared theirs. One thing we hear from attendees over and over is, "I found my people." Being interested in health can be a bit isolating after all. Our fast-paced world, filled with food-like substances made of ingredients you can't pronounce, begs you to consume what's cheap, easy, and tasty. Going against the flow means you're often moving in an opposite direction to the culture without a crowd cheering you on. I told them that they'd go home and come down from the event high. Reality would set in again, and with it some possible setbacks. But I encouraged them that they weren't alone because there were countless friends there who wanted to cheer them on. Practitioners who wanted to share guidance and help, and most of all, a Heavenly Father who has a plan for every challenge we face. I had no idea I would need those words just a month later. Pursuing health with community. Caring about your health, whether as a chosen lifestyle or because you're navigating a health challenge, can be misunderstood, discouraged, and sometimes even mocked by the people around you. That can make it hard to follow through with things you know are important. Who likes to be the odd one out or feel that they're inconveniencing or offending someone else? I certainly don't. I'm a firm believer that the way we treat our physical bodies matters, though. Just as the Lord has given us His creation to steward, He's also given us our bodies as His temples to steward. But we don't have to go it alone. Rather, it's much more enjoyable and infinitely easier to do this while connected to a supportive community. Now, depending on your family, church, and friend network, you might say, "Well, that sounds great, Kristen, but you don't understand my situation," and you're right, I don't. Yet, what if God wants to use you to start the community you need? That's what my friends and I did with our conference. You can do the same thing on a much smaller scale when you consider the people who want to help you. First, the Lord does. You can probably quote Proverbs chapter 3, verse 5 to 6, especially the first part. Trust in the Lord with all thine heart, and lean not unto thine own understanding. In all thy ways acknowledge Him, and He shall direct thy paths. Did you catch that second verse? When we acknowledge God as our Lord and Savior, and only true hope, He is faithful to direct our paths. What an encouraging thought. God desires to help us make good decisions for our health when we look to Him for guidance. He cares. Next, you might be surprised by how many holistically minded practitioners there are in the world who want to help us in our health journey. These professionals can help lay a strong health foundation and take some of the guesswork out of our next step decisions. Of course, most, if not all, of these people work outside of the insurance framework. That can be a financial hardship, and I never make light of that. Budget constraints are real, and my family of 11 understands them quite well. That's why I love listening to podcasts from my favorite natural and functional health practitioners. You can learn so much simply by tuning in regularly. Some of them also offer foundational educational courses for free on YouTube, like the Veritas Wellness course from my friend Dr. Ben Edwards. Finally, never discount how powerful it can be to have a friend or two join you on the journey. Maybe your spouse or a friend would join you for a daily walk or support a new way of eating. You can look for local classes on herbal remedies, healthy cooking, or gentle fitness to find new friends with the same goals. Consider starting a health-focused fellowship time with your church during the week or on Saturdays. You don't have to be an expert, just enthused. If you want something structured, you can look at Fit Church United, a program run by a wonderful Christian man named Matthew Gay. Needing my community. As I mentioned, I never expected I would need my parting words right after the conference, but I have. Just 1 month after looking out at the crowd of attendees, I was looking at two of my children facing complicated health situations that I couldn't figure out. At times, I felt almost paralyzed by uncertainty and weighed down by the responsibility to help them. So, when God reminded me of my own words, I had to smile and shake my head at myself. I'm doing my best to follow my own advice. I've looked to the Lord to be my helper and direct my paths, trusting Him to guide every step. He's been faithful. I've connected with practitioners who understand our situations better than I do, and I'm asking God to give them wisdom and understanding. Thankfully, I also have a supportive community of compassionate friends who are praying for us. God will see us through and get glory through our trial. As we settle into a new season of routines, perhaps this is your opportunity to gather a small community around you to pursue better health for God's glory. This issue's recipes are perfect for all that fall brings. That final bumper crop from the garden, sore muscles from the last yard and garden work, and the first cold of sniffle season. May you prosper and be in health even as your soul prospers. 3 John chapter 1, verse 2. Marlon Miller and Matthew Gay recorded a Plain Values podcast episode together that will be released later this year. Subscribe to the Plain Values YouTube channel so you don't miss that episode. Kristen Smith believes natural health is a blessing from God that you can start enjoying right now, one simple step at a time. As an herbalist and aromatherapist with multiple natural health certifications, she loves helping others successfully use natural remedies. You can join her blog and email community at abetterwaytothrive.com/join or find her at Seeking Whole Health, seekingwholehealth.com, the Christian natural health conference she co-founded and directs.
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2: The following is a poetry moment. The following poem is by Linda Paston, who was born in New York in 1932, of Jewish background. From 1991 to 1995, she was poet laureate in Maryland. She has won numerous awards in poetry and is chiefly known for writing about family life, motherhood, loss, death, fragility of relationships. This poem is entitled, I Am Learning to Abandon the World, or M.

I am learning to abandon the world before it can abandon me. Already I have given up the moon and snow, closing my shades against the claims of white. And the world has taken my father, my friend. I have given up melodic lines of hills, moving to a flat, tuneless landscape. And every night I give my body up limb by limb, working upward across bone toward the heart. But morning comes with small reprieves of coffee and birdsong. A tree outside the window, which was simply shadow moments ago, takes back its branches, twig by leafy twig. And as I take my body back, the sun lays its warm muzzle on my lap, as if to make amends. This is Ellen Mayer, looking forward to being with you again.

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Hello, this is Janice Bubnick recording the second episode of Better Homes and Gardens, June 2024 issue. The letter to the editor talked about the BHG Color Stars. We're tickled pink to introduce our 2024 class of Color Stars. These design geniuses expertly wield hues from the bold to the barely there to create unforgettable spaces that set a mood. Each expert has a true gift for working with color, but there's no need to be green with envy here. They share their wisdom with us. Consider these tips, hues you can use. By Eleni Gage, produced by Monica Ayers. And there's pictures of all of these color stars and their names, and we'll get through some of them. There are just so many, many pages of all of these people. Okay. There's an advertisement for Sherwin-Williams, two colors, they're in blue, so we'll go right to the color stars instead. Color Blocking, Dabito, that's his name, D-A-B-I-T-O. He's sitting on a shorter couch with the one end extended, green trousers, yellow sleeveless shirt, nice short haircut. Designer, artist, influencer, and author of Old Brand New, which is also the name of his design firm, Dabito brings an artist's eye to interior skillfully, color blocking to turn rooms into masterpieces. Rock the block. For me, color blocking is just contrasting color, creating a negative space and a positive space, a white wainscoting on the bottom and yellow on the wall or painting, the ceiling a different color than the walls. I also love painting just the door or just the baseboards. Make it your own. If a color combination is too recognizable, I've got to pivot, tone down the colors, or amp up something to make the tension a little bit different. Easy on the eyes. Deeper tones feel more elevated and easier to adapt. When paint has a little more black or gray in it, it becomes a bit more neutral and not as in your face as a hot pink or neon yellow. Perfect harmony. Once you have your palette, tie all the spaces together by sprinkling similar colors in each room. Off the walls. It's easy to color block with furniture by picking a solid color sofa and playing with warm and cool contrasting colors. For example, choose a couch in a warm hue like yellow and pair it with an accent, or coffee table in a cool hue like green. Color lesson. I always tell people to play with warm and cool tones. That play of contrast is one of my favorite ways to bring color into your space. Dabito, interior designer. Now in this room, like a living room, the walls and ceiling are yellow. There's a wood floor, beige rug with big stripes of maybe it's a blue or a gray. Could have been where a fireplace is. There's the mantle, and inside that opening is very small now. There's a picture and some shelves on the sides, an orange sofa, two cushions, but very large cushions, long, blue ottoman, a plant on a plant stand, and the window has blue and like a salmon color, short drapes that just go to the windowsill. The ceiling lights, there's five of them. They're white globes and black iron, black metal rounded base. Next, Hillary Matt. She's got a long-sleeve white sweater and a jacket, black or very short, black, thrown over her shoulders. Nice smile, hair pulled back. Color lesson. I just love the contrast of a black and white palette. It's a pop, but neutral at the same time. It's the perfect balance. Hillary Matt, interior designer. What's black and white and gorgeous all over? A room by this New York City-based designer. In her hands, the classic combo takes a thoroughly modern turn. Black's best mates. I would never

bedroom is a plaid with black, gray, and white. And the ceiling, if you call it a chandelier, again, it looks like a big flower petal, a big leaf like elfin ears, but it's in a beige, outlined in black. There's there's two bunk beds, but they are either queen size or regular size for a double bed, and ladders to go up to the ones on top, the gray carpet. Window, I guess it's black at the top, so there must be a pull-down shade, and some big throw pillows, if you want to call them that. They are long, and they're intertwined like a pretzel. Jessica Davis, and a nice picture, red, blue, with white dot shirt, white pants, wood and color. Jessica Davis, the founder of Atelier Davis, which has offices in Georgia and New Jersey, combines wood and color with the greatest of ease. But while she's mixing masterfully, she's not looking to match. Wood works. You have a cool or neutral palette. Wood adds warmth and texture to something that otherwise could be flat. It's also a nice foil to color blocking and works really well with saturated colors. Primary primer or primary primer. You never want to have more than two primary colors together. The third color has to be something that's slightly different, like taking it one notch from yellow to slightly green or yellow if you don't want it to look too juvenile. Deck the walls. A big place to insert color is art. It does not need to match your furnishings. You could select a modern piece that's really colorful and put it in an understated traditional room and make an impact. Art with depth, like in a floater frame or on a canvas, works nicely on a wood paneled wall. Photo finish. I love a high gloss lacquer to bounce a light around, but it's risky because it shows all the flaws. There's some cool new wallpapers out that mimic high gloss and make it a lot easier to get a saturated glossy look. I think spaces look more interesting when you're not trying to match colors. Having one shade of green and the sofa and another on the wall creates a kind of tension that is really interesting. Jessica Davis. So in this room, it's a two-cushion couch with throw pillows on them. Wooden floor, multicolored rug in little blocks with the different red or burgundy color, some blues that are horizontal stripes, yellows, a table that could be made out of, the legs could be wood, round table with a vase with some flowers on it and some books, two chairs that have wood frames, but they have back pillows for comfort, and this room is paneled, wood paneling. Big picture on the wall, and it looks like there's somebody in there, something. It's all gray with black across its eyes, trying to get out of this tub, which is round and held together by wooden stakes. So a very different looking picture. Keisha Franklin, metallic accents. Color lesson. Colors have energy. Select a palette based on the atmosphere you're trying to create. If you want it to feel bold and inviting, use strong colors. For a serene feel, try cooler, more subtle colors. Keisha Franklin, Halden Interiors. She's sitting on a couch that has two ends that kind of at an angle together. A clear glass table with a wood base. And there's figures on it. One looks like wooden scene. One looks like a figure of a person. Two tall white vases, small openings if you put a flower in them. She has on a beautiful bright red top, maybe a tunic, black pants, nice smile, hair to one side. The creative director of New Jersey-based Halden Interiors gets a gold star for her ability to combine metallic shades in a way that's elegant, inviting, and unmistakably modern. Blend well. I love the mixed metals like brass and bronze because they work together and make a great foundation for colors. Be mindful of the tones, mixing polished as satin and matte. If I do black and rose gold, for example, the rose gold would be in the polished finish and the black would be matte. I like that tension. I love a good contrast. Ombre all day. If you're taking a monochromatic approach, layer, layer, layer. When you have one color and you kind of graduate, or no, you kind of gradate,
those shades, it does make it pop.

0: combination of textures will also add interest and depth to the room. 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Metallic fibers and colors can be found in wall coverings, fabrics, rugs, and art. Metals are both shiny and flat, so colors like a mustard yellow or a blush pink can translate into a warm brass and a soft rose gold. Guiding light. To find the right shade, test it out, because light bulbs, bright white, soft white, cool white, warm white, and pack color. So in this room, it looks like there is a table with 6 chairs around it, and the sides of the table or the legs of the table, it's really hard to tell. It looks like a picture frame holding it up. And in the back, where you have dishes stacked on a counter, it's black and gray. The wall covering is in a gray tone. Black ceiling light, geometric shape holding the white part of it up. The two mirrors on the wall are 5-sided, sort of like a pentagon, and gray drapes you can see in the mirror. Next, color lesson. Bobby Burke, interior designer. My best piece of color advice is just embrace it, and if you love it, do it. Don't let what other people feel dictate what you do in your own home. Well, this is a page and a half of him. He's got on, it's a copper, sort of like metallic shirt, matching pants, and brown leather shoes with the white trim around it. A dog in the same color tone, actually, curly fur, is sitting on a long bench, and the table has a couple books on it, vase with some sprigs of yellow plants in it, fireplace in the back against the black wall. It's hard to tell exactly. On the side, there are some pictures on the wall, geometric shapes, a wooden framed chair with a cushion for the head, for your back, and for the seat. Neutrals, Bobby Burke. This interior and furniture designer and former co-host of Queer Eye is known for his bright, bold personality and gift for transforming a space with neutrals that are anything but boring. Warming trend. The key to updating light neutrals is to bring in some warm tones, a little splash of camel in a leather ottoman or throw pillow, leather accents and accessories on the table, a sisal rug, or a warmer wood tone. Balance it with earth tones and some black. Yeah, the rug is pretty. It is textured. There's black, probably not blue, black tufts throughout, and the gray off-white horizontally along the whole rug from end to end. Breaking the mold. I like adding drama and dimension to neutrals with different texture items, chunky knit, sweater-like, woven, throw pillows, or a really texturized rug. Otherwise, neutrals can be flat and boring. Desert magic. I love desert colors, rust, terracottas, and clays, and cactus colors and creams. Those are the colors I have in my home. I eat, breathe, and sleep those colors. You can use them individually, but I love them together. Dark victory. People often assume that dark walls make your home feel too dark, but when you add the right amount of black accents to a room balanced with white, it makes your space feel larger. The biggest color risk I've taken is persuading my clients to embrace black walls, and they absolutely love them. Case study. Your closet is a great place to find out what colors you really love. You've already picked these things out, so you're probably going to love these colors in your home too. In the little inset picture, there's a slanted ceiling with the cross beams, probably wood. There is a fireplace with the, it's hard to see if it's all one piece or if it's brick, white, light, beige, around the fireplace, fireplace hearth that's raised. And two chairs on this rug, and they look like big pillows, one for the back, one for you to sit on, but it's probably the way this is supposed to look. And wooden frames. It's very pretty. Next, Leah Ring. She has on a beautiful fuchsia shirt. She's looking off into the distance. Brown hair, straighter, but a little curl at the bottom. Not shoulder length, but getting there. electric color. Leah Ring, when it comes to color, more is more, says Leah Ring of Another Human, the Los Angeles-based design firm known for unexpected pairings of strong colors that turn out to play well together. Bright ideas. Pairing strong colors is about mixing cools and warms. A good blue and a good lime green are my go-tos. I like bringing in a weird, bright accent color. I love a chocolatey brown with a really bright color, magenta or chartreuse or teal. There's something retro feeling about those combinations. Using a saturated neutral balances shocking colors. Build on a base. If you're trying to pick a paint palette for a whole house and you land on one color you really like, you can build from there, but take the time to consider the nuances of each color. If you picked a yellow with a little brown in it, then your pink should also have a little brown to it. It can't be too purpley. Power dressing. Window treatments are an expense, but they add so much color and life and change the feeling of a space in a dramatic way. Even if you're a renter, that is something I would encourage people to invest in that I think they may overlook. It makes a huge difference in how a space feels. Color lesson. Nail down the big swaths of color, walls, curtains, rug, major upholstery. Then look at how the palette is feeling and what's missing. Layer in more colors until it feels complete. Leah Ring. Now in this picture, the ceiling comes to a point and there's a cross beam. It's in gray. The walls are teal. The curtains that go a little bit below the windowsill, or drapes if you want to say that, could be magenta. It's hard to tell with the lighting. Could be linoleum on the floor with the throw rug, with the fringe with different colors. A blue couch with throw pillows on it also. A round table, purple. The top, it's not purple, but I can't tell what the color it is. I see the reflection of the curtains in it, though. And wooden chairs, so I don't know if that's more or less a room for children, because the wooden chairs look smaller, but they don't have cushions either. Well, it could be for bigger people. And the last one, if you have the issue, there are some others. I can't read them all. Rich and Luxe. Corey Damon Jenkins. Color lesson. I often paint the ceiling pink. The way light bounces off of that is magical. Everyone looks wonderful. Corey Damon Jenkins, interior designer. There's a big picture. I think it's of him with the headset on. Part of it, then the background surrounding his head is green. Part of it is like a yellow, black shirt. And he's looking to one side. A very good picture. For this designer, in New York City and Michigan, a love of rich, deep colors adds elegance to everything from fabric and furniture to entire homes. Great inspirations. Use things that tie a color scheme together. It could be a beautiful multicolor rug, wall covering, drapery fabric, or artwork that becomes the foundation you pull colors from. It harmonizes the room so it feels natural and cohesive versus forced. Wonder walls. An easy way to make a change with colors painting the walls. If all of your furnishings are neutral, white, cream, or taupe, and you paint the walls a sapphire blue, suddenly those furnishings will contrast in a very bold way. We painted the walls of a 1920s home a dark, beautiful emerald green and made it the white trim pop so much more boldly because there was now a visual line of demarcation. Look up. The ceiling is a great spot to make a statement. You can have four white walls and paint your ceiling pink or robin's egg blue. Then pull that accent out in art, throw pillows and pieces around the room, and instantly that ceiling has commanded the room with a new color scheme. Little touches. If you don't want color all over, play with accessories, objects, faces, accent pieces. A throw on the edge of the sofa, folded with a little yellow in it. These are ways you can scatter color around the room. And in this picture, it looks like, oh, to use an old word, a den of sorts. The end tables are, the one is dark with some pattern to it and knobs for the pull drawers. The other side is a cart with all the liquors on it near the, it's not a windowsill, it's a big area width-wise. Maybe it's by a window, I'm not sure. The walls look copperish in color too. The ceiling is a definite pink. There is a table, like a coffee table, throw pillows on the green couch. That really is quite pretty with that green couch. Next, Cook, Freedom Flavors by Omar Tate and Sybille, C-Y-B-I-L-L-E, Saint Aud hyphen Tate. Photos, Carson Downing. Chef owners of Honeysuckle Provisions in Philadelphia, Sybille St. Aud hyphen Tate and Omar Tate share a Juneteenth menu that celebrates a rich amalgam of traditions. In the picture, salad russe, R-U-S-S-E. Caribbean foods reflect the influence of European and African traditions. That's how a creamy Russian potato salad evolved into a beloved Haitian dish. The pink-hued spin combines pickled beets, sweet pickle relish, eggs, carrots, potatoes, black-eyed pea hummus. And you can see a bowl of that with some other peas, black-eyed peas. Or they make, they're lighter. They're chickpeas decorating on top. In the cafe, we swap chickpeas for purple-eyed peas, a cousin of the black-eyed pea, and add bay leaf, thyme, miso for a unique savory flavor. Various field peas, such as the purple and black-eyed peas, were transported from West Africa to the Americas by way of the transatlantic slave trade. So, pretty picture of these dishes. The other one is roasted charred asparagus, carrots, slices, lengthwise, and something else I don't know what that is. The Russian potato salad is pinkish in color with some green. You could see black, probably black pepper on it. A very pretty dish, white with blue squares, blue highlighting on a teal dish. Black culture is food. And food invites people into conversation with one another and with history. Sybille's and my family business is a neighborhood cafe, but we also see it as a place to share a bigger story for people to consume more than just food. The food is a conduit of truth, and our space is an arena for engaging stories and ideas. Commemorating the emancipation of enslaved black people in the United States, the Juneteenth holiday originated in Texas, where the celebrations are at their most authentic. We did not grow up with the holiday's traditions, but as the awareness of its celebration has grown, we see it as an opportunity to honor its meaning and importance in black culture with our families and community. Our menu blends flavors from Philly and Sybille's Haitian roots with Southern black traditions. These dishes highlight the resilience, joy, and power of a people while celebrating the ingredients that reflect the fullness of our ancestry. Omar and Sybille, meet them. Okay, she has a real pretty yellow apron on. He's got on a black or a gray apron, both black shirts, nice smiles in their cafe. Omar Tate and Sybille St. Aud Tate are driving a conversation about black culture and food beyond their cafe through dinner parties, pop-ups, and events. In 2020, Omar was named Esquire Magazine's Chef of the Year. Sybille is a Haitian-American chef and holds a degree in African-American studies with a focus on Caribbean culture and aesthetics. First recipe, salad russe. Preparing the dressing for this pickled beet potato salad is similar to making homemade mayo. It's important to slowly stream the oil into the egg mixture to ensure it emulsifies. Store any extra in the refrigerator up to 2 weeks, hands on. 35 minutes total time, 1 hour, 50 minutes, 5-0. Carrots, 2. Medium carrots, peeled, half, lengthwise, and sliced 3/4 cup. 3 tablespoon orange juice. 2 teaspoon agave nectar. 1/2 teaspoon salt. 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Let stand at room temperature while preparing dressing and salad about 1 hour. 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For dressing, in a blender container, combine 3 tablespoons orange juice, egg yolk, vinegar, Worcestershire sauce, mustard, 1 teaspoon of agave nectar, the garlic, 1/2 teaspoon salt, and the pepper. Cover, blend on low until smooth. With blender running on low, slowly add oil through the feed tube in a steady stream till mixture thickens, stopping to scrape down sides as needed. Transfer to a bowl, cover, chill until ready to use. 3. For salad, in a large saucepan, combine potatoes, 1/4 teaspoon salt, enough cold water to cover. Bring to boiling, reduce heat, simmer covered 15 minutes or until potatoes are just tender. Drain well, cool slightly. 4. In a large bowl, combine 1 cup of the dressing, the red onion, parsley, relish, green onions. Stir in potatoes, drained carrots, and beets. Fold in eggs, cover. Chill at least 1 hour before serving. If you like, serve with remaining dressing. Serves 8. Tip, since dressing is not cooked, we recommend using an egg yolk from a pasteurized in-shell egg for this recipe. Per serving, 345 calories, 28 grams fat, 3 grams saturated fat, 105 milligrams cholesterol, 373 milligrams sodium, 22 grams carb, 2 grams fiber, 9 grams sugar, 5 grams of protein. Next, black-eyed pea hummus. Omar and Sibyl use purple-eyed peas to make this hummus and ferment their own PEA-SO, piso for miso, from the peas built but for ease. Omar suggests using the more widely available black-eyed peas and red miso, which works beautifully. Hands-on 25 minutes, total time 2 hour 10 minutes. Ingredients, 1 pound dried black-eyed peas, 2.5 cups, 2 teaspoon dried thyme, 1 bay leaf, 4 garlic cloves, lightly smashed, 1 garlic bulb, 2 teaspoon olive oil, 1/2 cup olive oil, 1/3 cup red miso, 1/4 cup lemon juice, salt, freshly ground black pepper, pickled black-eyed peas, optional. Number 1. Rinse black-eyed peas. In a large saucepan, combine black-eyed peas and 6 cups of water. Bring to boiling, reduce heat, simmer covered 2 minutes. Remove from heat, cover, let stand 1 hour, or place beans in water in pan, cover, and let soak in a cool place overnight. Drain and rinse black-eyed peas. 2. Place thyme, bay leaf, and 4 cloves smashed garlic on a 5-inch square of double-layer 100% cotton cheesecloth. Gather up edges, tie into a sachet, little pouch, with kitchen string. 3. In a large saucepan, combine soaked peas and herb and garlic sachet. Add enough water to cover peas, 6 cups. Bring to boiling, reduce heat, simmer, covered until peas are very tender, 45 minutes to 1 hour. 4. While peas are cooking, roast garlic bulb. Preheat oven to 375 degrees Fahrenheit. Cut off the pointed top portion of bulb, leaving bulb intact but exposing individual cloves. Brush sides and top with the 2 teaspoon olive oil. Wrap in foil. Bake until cloves are soft. And when pressed, 45 minutes to 1 hour. When cool enough to handle, squeeze roasted garlic from skins, discard skins. 5. When peas are cooked, drain excess liquid and discard herb and garlic sachet. Reserve 1/4 of the cooked black-eyed peas, 1 3/4 cups, for pickled black-eyed peas, if using, or another use. In the bowl of a food processor, combine drained peas, the 1/2 cup olive oil, the miso, roasted garlic, lemon juice, and 1/4 cup water. Cover, process until mixture is very smooth, 2 to 3 minutes, season to taste with salt and pepper. Serve immediately or cover surface with olive oil and place plastic wrap directly on the surface of the hummus to prevent a skin from forming. Chill up to 3 days. Serve garnished with pickled black-eyed peas. Makes 4.5 cups. Tip, if you don't plan to use the pickled black-eyed peas for garnish, soak and cook only 12-ounce dried black-eyed peas. Per 1/4 cup, 137 calories, 7 grams fat, 1 gram saturated fat, 386 milligrams sodium, 14 grams carb, 1 gram fiber, 1 gram sugar, 5 grams of protein. Pickled black-eyed peas. Combine 3/4 cup apple cider vinegar, 1 chopped shallot, 1 teaspoon sugar, 1/4 teaspoon salt. Stirring until sugar is dissolved. Stir in 1 3/4 cups cooked black-eyed peas. 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Let stand at room temperature 1.5 hours or chill up to 3 days, stirring occasionally. Drain before using. Store in an airtight container in the refrigerator up to 5 days. Cooking with miso. A traditional ingredient used in Japanese cooking, miso is made by fermenting soybeans with salt and koji, a mold spore, Aspergillus aureides. That's the mold spore. The mold is inoculated into a grain like rice or barley that's then fermented with the soybeans. In the U.S., you're most likely to find white and red miso paste in larger grocery stores or Asian markets. White miso. Shiro, S-H-I-R-O, miso, or white miso, is made with soybeans and rice fermented for a shorter period. It has a more delicate, sweet, umami flavor. Red miso, made with a higher proportion of soybeans to grain and fermented longer. Red miso has a deep amber color and a stronger flavor. So there is a picture after the recipes in a dish, and it's got the rim around it, with the various decorations, greens and pinks, etc. Salad rousse in one part, the carrots in another, black-eyed hummus and some ribs in another part of the dish. Next, thrive. Feel good, look good, live well. Cheers to your health? Is alcohol in moderation still part of a healthy lifestyle? We look at the latest news and what it might mean for your next Wine Wednesday by Melanie Manarino. For some time now, we've thought enjoying wine with a delicious meal or sharing a cold beer with good friends came with a research-backed benefit, a reduced risk of cardiovascular disease. So when global health researchers recently declared that alcohol consumed in any quantity, even in moderation, can have a negative impact on health, it was like a record skipped or the world's collective cocktail party. Why the reversal? Were earlier researchers wrong? The science hasn't changed. It's that scientists and medical experts are reframing their messaging to address the bigger picture. Alcohol may offer some health benefits, but the downsides outweigh them. As researchers have conducted new studies with larger populations and data sets, they've taken a closer look at alcohol consumption and its health implications, explains Neil Lyengar, L-Y-E-N-G-A-R, M.D., a breast oncologist with Memorial Sloan Kettering Cancer Center and a metabolic health and wellness researcher. These studies have shown that any amount of alcohol increases the risk of developing several cancers. The risk of developing cancer from alcohol consumption far outweighs any potential cardiovascular benefit. Maya Vadivelu, Ph.D., R.D., a nutritional epidemiologist and chair-elect for the American Heart Association's Nutrition Committee, agrees. While the American Cancer Society has long talked about alcohol as a carcinogen, the AHA had included it as a benefit of a heart-healthy diet in regard to raising HDL cholesterol, the good type levels, and being cardioprotective in some cases, she says. But you don't create your dietary pattern from just one disease. And if you look across all diseases, alcohol has a negative impact. The good news is you can dial back on alcohol and get the cardiovascular protection from other sources. Lyengar says the compounds within alcoholic beverages that might improve cardiovascular health can be found in several other foods that don't increase cancer risk, he says. Berries, mainly blueberries, along with grapes, apple skins, green tea, and pomegranates have polyphenols such as resveratrol and quercetin. Keep in mind, there's no such thing as a one-to-one health trade-off, say eating a huge vegetable-packed salad at lunch to balance out the Paloma you have before dinner. But the experts agree that reducing as many risk factors as possible goes a long way toward living a long, healthy life. If a person has eliminated other risk factors but accepts the risk associated with moderate alcohol consumption, I would consider this to be an informed decision, Lyongar says, and to be sure to reduce other health risks by avoiding cigarettes and other tobacco products, wearing sunblock or minimizing sun exposure, getting regular screenings, including mammography, colonoscopy, and pap smears. These strategies will not reverse the increase in risk caused by alcohol, but they will prevent compounding risk factors, Lyongar notes. That said, I encourage my patients to aim for more days not consuming alcohol than days with alcohol. So it is possible to consider yourself a health-conscious person and have a drink? Yes, says Lyongar and Vadivilio. Just be mindful when drinking alcohol and treat it as you would any food or drink you like that doesn't meet a nutritional need. Nobody will say they need to eat candy, but maybe you enjoy it. So pick your favorite and don't waste it on something you're not really going to enjoy, Vadivlo says. Don't shame yourself while you're drinking. Enjoy it in moderation. There's an app for that. As more people are trying occasional sobriety or committing to it long-term, technology has stepped up in the form of apps for mindful drinking and accountability. You can track your consumption as well as your physical and emotional state. Try Dry. Learn the tips for reframing habits. So that's one of the apps, Try Dry. Another one, Clarity. And even calculate how much money you've saved by swapping seltzer for Sauvignon Blanc. Less, that's another app. Less. Some have an active member community where you can give and receive peer support. 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Curious? Head to your app store to check out specific apps or browse with keywords like mindful drinking or drink less alcohol to see which is a fit for you. Benefits of taking a break. If you're looking to give up alcohol for a bit, you're bound to find others who are too. Aside from saving money and calories, what are the perks of temporary teetotaler status? Neil Lyongar and Maya Badivliu weigh in. It may lower your tolerance. The more you drink, the more alcohol it takes to feel relaxed. If you've quit drinking for a time, once you start drinking again, you'll be able to drink less to achieve the desired feeling. It reduces your overall intake. Any reduction in drinking stresses your body less. Just remember, you can't bank non-drinking days for the future. The recommended limits are per day. It helps you reassess your relationship to alcohol. After a few weeks without drinking, you might not even miss it. If a person derives only small amounts of pleasure from alcohol, but consumes it with the hope of improving cardiovascular health, Lyongar says, that person may choose not to consume alcohol once they learn about the cancer risk. It's healthier if you do it right. The idea is to replace alcoholic beverages with ones that are less or not harmful to your health. For example, as long as you're not drinking sugar-sweetened beverages like soda instead. And on the two pages, there's a tilted wine glass, one with a dark wine in it, one with a lighter color wine. And very nice article. Thrive. Dear Dad by Amy Brightfield. Illustration Edwin Fotheringham. There's a watercolor picture of a dad and her daughter leaning against a big toolbox that says number one dad. And it's got tennis racket, tennis shoes, Los Angeles Times, perhaps, or some newspaper, and musical instruments, too. The health nut didn't fall far from the tree. I learned my father's example of an active life filled with volunteering, hobbies, and friendship. I come from a family of doctors and hypochondriacs. I grew up listening to my grandmother talk about her colonoscopies, and my mother sent me to sleepaway camp in college, armed with a cooler pack of vitamins and over-the-counter remedies, just in case. My dad, Sumner, is an eye doctor and surgeon, and ironically, the one who stressed the least about getting sick. Over my career as a health journalist, I've written and edited so many stories on how to live a long, healthy life, and the advice I generally give stays the same. Thinking about my dad's this Father's Day, I realize why, at 84, he's as vibrant and engaged in life as ever. He embodies all the big ways to live healthfully. He also showed me that eating right, exercising, pursuing what you love doesn't always come easy. Be involved in your community. Even with their busy home and work schedules, my dad and mom were, and still are, active residents of Augusta, Georgia, where I grew up. They've volunteered countless hours in local organizations that support the arts, as well as groups that give underprivileged children access to the arts and music. Stay active. For as long as I can remember, my dad has exercised and played a sport. He spent hours with me on the tennis courts when I was a girl. We often played doubles with our next-door neighbors. He jogged daily, waking up at 5 a.m. to go to the gym before work. Years later, my dad had knee surgery, but that did not sideline him. He mixed jogging with brisk walks, picked up golf, a lot easier on the knees. Even today, after two shoulder replacement surgeries, he faithfully does strengthening exercises daily when he goes to the gym. We go together. He also walks the golf course, playing the best he can, even though he can't swing the club in a full range of motion. And there are inset pictures of him and the daughter dancing at her wedding. Picture when she was a very young toddler. The author with her son and dad looking on. And the mom and dad playing musical instruments. Nurture a circle of friends. My dad is very social. He spent almost every Saturday afternoon watching sports with a bowl of popcorn, a healthy snack, at the Kirkjian's next door, often with me too. Now he meets friends at a local diner every morning. They trade stories of kids and grandkids and talk current events. Friday nights, he meets another group of friends for dinner. Whenever I join him there, the minute we walk in, we're greeted with, "Sumner, Amy, we've been waiting to see you." And another layer, my dad's friends include a 50-something-year-old judge, an 80-year-old minister and retired biologist, and a 70-year-old retired teacher, people of all ages and all walks of life. Have a passion. You could say music is my father's hobby. He's played saxophone, clarinet, and oboe since high school, was an oboist in the Augusta Symphony, and still plays in quartets and concerts. But really, music is his passion. It wasn't until I saw his hand shaking as he started to play oboe on my birthday a few years ago that I found out he's had a tremor since childhood that he took medicine for and still became a successful surgeon and musician. Even now, he practices his oboe daily. Be adventurous, open, and adaptable. Dad's always up for anything. One October, when he was visiting, I was in a Halloween parade band playing drums and tambourine, and we needed a saxophonist. Without hesitation, my dad put on a costume, marched down Main Street, playing a sax he borrowed that morning from a local musician. Whenever he comes to New York City, he's happily taking the subway to his favorite activities of a baseball game or a jazz concert at the Blue Note. Another example, when I was 8 months old, my parents moved from the Northeast, where they had family roots, to Augusta, so my dad could join an ophthalmology practice. That didn't work out, but my dad stayed and built his own practice and taught at the medical school, becoming a beloved doctor and integral member of the medical and music communities, demonstrating his resilience and love of life. Thank you, Dad, for teaching me how to be the health nut. As you always say, l'chaim. And last in the know, news and notes to boost your well-being. Aim to eat mostly whole foods. If buying packaged foods, check the ingredients. Often the shorter the list, the less processed. 58% of daily calories for the average American come from ultra-processed foods. So researchers linked a diet high in these foods with 32 health issues, including cancer, heart disease, anxiety. Try swapping in whole foods like fruit and nuts instead of processed foods such as packaged donuts and chips. 39 degrees Fahrenheit or below, that's the temperature you should store lettuce to prevent the growth of bacteria such as E. coli. You'll take an average of 3,322 steps during an hour-long pickleball game. A cross between tennis and badminton, pickleball has skyrocketed in popularity. 1 in 6 Americans played pickleball at least once last year. Pickleball is low impact, so it's easy on the joints while burning calories, building muscles, increasing flexibility. Why not learn how to play? USAPickleball.org. $92, that's how much on average you'll save monthly by improving your credit score from fair to very good. 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Eating 2 kiwis a day can improve mood, vitality, and sleep quality. They're high in vitamin C. Not getting enough C is linked to depression and impaired brain function. $60 to $70 is roughly how much it costs to check a bag for a round-trip flight. You may want to book with an airline that allows free checked luggage, such as Southwest, or consider a fare upgrade. It may be less expensive depending on how much luggage you have, or combine bags with those of family members. One kiwi, back to the kiwi, contains nearly 100% of your daily vitamin C needs, plus fiber and magnesium. Oh, back to the checking the bags. If you're checking a bag, pay your fees beforehand. Paying at the airport the day of your flight is usually pricier. June 10th to 16th is Men's Health Week. No guy won't go to the doctor. You're not alone. Only one in two men see their doctor yearly physical checkups, reports a Cleveland Clinic survey. Regular screenings are crucial for catching illnesses in their early and most treatable stages. Encourage the men in your life to make appointments with their health care providers. And this is the end of episode 2 of the June 2024 issue of Better Homes and Gardens.
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2: Next is a brief poetry moment. The poem is by Henry Wadsworth Longfellow, who lived from 1807 to 1882. The day is done. The day is done, and the darkness falls from the wings of night, as a feather is wafted downward from an eagle in his flight. I see the lights of the village gleam through the rain and the mist, and a feeling of sadness comes o'er me that my soul cannot resist. A feeling of sadness and longing that is not akin to pain, and resembles sorrow only as the mist resembles the rain. Come, read to me some poem, some simple and heartfelt lay, that shall soothe this restless feeling and banish the thoughts of day. Not from the grand old masters, not from the bards sublime, whose distant footsteps echo through the corridors of time. For like strains of martial music, their mighty thoughts suggest life's endless toil and endeavor, and tonight I long for rest. Read from some humbler poet, whose songs gushed from his heart, as showers from the clouds of summer, or tears from the eyelids start. Who through long days of labor and nights devoid of ease, still heard in his soul the music of wonderful melodies. Such songs have power to quiet the restless pulse of care, and come like the benediction that follows after prayer. Then read from the treasured volume the poem of thy choice, and lend to the rhyme of the poet the beauty of thy voice. And the night shall be filled with music, and the cares that infest the day shall fold their tents like the Arabs, and as silently steal away. This is Ellen Mayer, looking forward to being with you again.

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Hi, this is Bonnie. I'm glad you're able to join me today. Sit back, relax, maybe get your feet up, and let's begin reading. Our first article is a continuation of an article we read a few weeks ago about a 91-year-old man who's hiking the Appalachian Trail. And this article is entitled, He's Hiking 2,190 Miles. We tagged along for 16, cameras and all. The subtitle reads, A 91-year-old hiker is on a quest to complete the entire Appalachian Trail. Two journalists, lugging heavy equipment, joined him for a scenic but punishing stretch. This article is from the New York Times, August 17, 2026 edition, and the authors are Chris Cohen and Luke Petrosky. The article begins with a colored photograph of Dale Sanders, who's the 91-year-old gentleman hiking the trail. And it's from about his waist up, and he's on the trail. And he's got a full gray beard, the same way he had the last time we read the article, but comes about down to almost his chest, I would say. He's wearing his black hat. He's got his hiking poles. And he's smiling, and he looks happy to be on the trail. Let's start the article. When we set off to join Dale Sanders, known as Graybeard, on his mission to hike the entire Appalachian Trail, an unspoken assumption guided much of our planning. How hard could hiking with a 91-year-old be? We're both hikers who do this sort of thing for fun. But to document Mr. Sanders' bid to reclaim his record as the oldest person to complete the trail, we'd have to cover about 12 miles a day up steep inclines and down slippery routes and rocks, all while carrying around 30 pounds of camera equipment between us, not to mention food and other essentials. And first, we'd have to find him. On any given day, Mr. Sanders' location along the trail's roughly 2,190 miles depended on his pace and the weather, both difficult to anticipate more than a few days in advance. We reached out to Mr. Sanders' support team after an editor heard about his hike, and we watched for months as his GPS dot made steady but unpredictable progress. Then we got a call from a volunteer who was helping plan his route. Mr. Sanders was starting his four-day traverse of a notorious section through the White Mountains in New Hampshire, 2 days earlier than we had planned to meet up with him. We had to hustle from New York to intercept him. Racing out there wasn't such an imposition. Mr. Sanders was planning to take on some of the country's most scenic trails and sleep in the historic backcountry huts maintained by the Appalachian Mountain Club. We're both drawn to reporting in challenging settings. Luke comes from a documentary filmmaking background. He has navigated volatile weather and difficult topography while working on projects in the rainforests of India, the tropical terrain of the Caribbean, and deep underground in the copper mines of Chile. Chris, who has a background as a reporter covering fitness and the outdoors, has spent years chasing stories on foot and interviewing people while they and he are out of breath. We both enjoy working in these unpredictable environments, and we knew we needed to hike alongside Mr. Sanders to really capture his quest. Some of the best stories come during the in-between moments that you can't anticipate, the ones you find by going out into the world, building trust with your subject, and sharing an experience together, or, as we discussed on our first night in the huts, by sharing a triple-decker bunk bed. Appalachian Trail hikers tend to be zealous about reducing the weight of their packs, shaving ounces by foraging luxuries like a change of clothes or something to read or deodorant. Our backpacks, by contrast, were loaded down with equipment. Because Luke was shooting both photo and video for the story, he needed to bring enough gear to be self-sufficient without electricity, including 3 days' worth of batteries, but still be light and mobile enough to cover miles of rugged mountain terrain without slowing us down. Chris volunteered as a pack mule and encouraged Luke to bring anything that would help the

to our load, but it produced some of our favorite photos from the journey. We learned that the White Mountains will punish you for every ounce. Many of the trails in this range were built before switchbacks came into fashion. They simply head straight up. At one point, we found ourselves descending a gushing waterfall. This would have felt like a wrong turn if the signature white blazes that marked the route of the Appalachian Trail had not assured us that, yes, directly down the nearly vertical wet rock was exactly where we needed to go. Ultimately, we were able to keep up with Mr. Sanders, but not without considerable effort. And one lens-shattering fall off a rock ledge, Luke and camera were okay. We had planned to part ways with Mr. Sanders after arriving at the hut for the second night. But when we got there, somewhat behind schedule, and during a heavy rainstorm, the chipper 20-somethings who staffed the huts encouraged us to accept their hospitality for the night. The crew, as they're known, also double as backcountry safety experts. This scrambled our plans, but it came with a certain thrill. When conditions in the mountains force you to spend the night somewhere unexpected, you're really on an adventure. The next morning, we walked out of the mountains in the previous day's still-soaked clothes. We had a few bruises and two drenched iPhones that would not turn on, along with a deeper appreciation for the Appalachian Trail and for what Mr. Sanders is accomplishing. Listeners, that concludes the article, and it notes that the first article that we read a couple weeks ago was entitled, At 91 He's Hiking the Appalachian Trail. And the subtitle read, Dale Graybeard Sanders once set the record as the oldest person to complete the roughly 2,190-mile trail. Now he's back on for his title. Our next article is for all the country music fans out there, and it is entitled, The Resurrection of Country Music's Ultimate Vanishing Act. The subtitle reads, Gary Stewart spent a few years on top, but was largely forgotten after his tragic death in 2003. Now a new generation is rediscovering the one-time King of Honky Tonk. And this article comes from the New York Times, July 17, 2026 edition, and the author is Bob Mayer. The article starts with a color photograph, and it's from head to toe, so you can see all of Mr. Stewart. He's wearing a big white cowboy kind of hat, a white shirt that's about three buttons opened. It looks like it's maybe silk. A kind of robin's blue jacket with some white piping in it and black pants. And he's not smiling. He's got his hands on his hips and he's posing for the camera. But it must be what his publicist told him to look like to take that pose. All right, let's get back to the article. In the summer of 1976, as America marked its bicentennial and break with the British monarchy, Gary Stewart was celebrating his own coronation. Crowned by Time magazine as the King of Honky Tonk Music, Stewart had earned his regal run of classic country songs about loving, cheating, drinking, and dying. Stewart's reign at the top would be relatively brief, a half decade of hits interspersed with headlines about his drug busts and record label battles. His self-destructive streak helped turn him into a vanishing act. By the early 2000s, Stewart was far from fame, holed up in a double-wide trailer in his hometown Fort Pierce, Florida, consumed by addiction and personal tragedy. He'd already lost his son to suicide when, in 2003, his wife of 42 years, Mary Lou, died unexpectedly. A grief-stricken Stewart took his own life just a few weeks later. He was 59. In the aftermath, there would be no tribute albums, lavish reissues, or reputation-burnishing documentaries. Outside of a small, devoted cult, Stewart became a faded figure. This year, however, Stewart's profile received its biggest boost since his hit-making heyday thanks to the publication of I Am From the Honky Tonks, a definitive biography by the author Jimmy McDonough. The reissue label, Delmore Recording Society, follows
with the

first deep dive into Stewart's archives with One Track Mind, a collection of previously unreleased songwriting demos. That activity comes as a group of noble young country stars, the Billboard chart topper, Ella Langley, the Country Music Association's Male Vocalist of the Year, Cody Johnson, and the Grammy winner, Zach Top, among them, have been covering Stewart's songs, singing his praises, and exposing his music to a new generation of fans. "There's something so raw about Gary Stewart," Top said in an interview. "Every syllable he sings, he makes you feel it. His music is not for everyone, but the ones that do connect with it, they're hardcore." "Gary touches a nerve in people," said McDonough, who spent four decades chasing the story of Stewart's life. "You become obsessed. That's what happened to me and to a lot of others who've heard his music." For those who knew him best, like Tanya Tucker, his friend, collaborator, and a Country Music Hall of Famer, the idea of a Gary Stewart revival in 2026 brings a lot of joy. "Some people are just too precious for this life," Tucker said. Gary was one of them. He never got his due while he was here, but maybe his time has finally come. A short stay at the top. "You have to understand," said Stewart's daughter, Shannon Royce Ashburn, "my dad ate, slept, and breathed music." As Ashburn recalled in a recent interview, life in the Stewart home was less than conventional. "My poor mom could not even have a living room or a dining room," she said. "Basically, our house was filled with Dad's record collection, thousands of albums, and all these guitars and amplifiers. It was just music, music, music, all the time." Born in Lector County, Kentucky, in 1943, Stewart was the oldest of 12 children. In the late 50s, the family fled the coal mining camps of Appalachia, seeking opportunities on Florida's Treasure Coast. Stewart's father, George, was a cockfighter, while his mother, Georgia, sold Avon products and some illicit substances on the side. Stewart was just 16, a high school dropout playing in a rockabilly band called the Tomcats, when he met Mary Lou Taylor, 5 years his senior. The attraction was instant, and the couple married soon after. A passionate, tempestuous union that would last the rest of their lives. A natural-born musician with a flowing style on piano and guitar, Stewart would gig and tour with a series of bands through the mid-60s, playing rock, pop, R&B, and blue-eyed soul. But he found his calling writing and singing country. In 1965, at the urging of his fellow Floridian and country singer-songwriter Mel Tillis, Stewart and his partner, Bill Eldridge, struck out for Nashville. They quickly found success as Music City tunesmiths, getting their songs cut by the likes of Hank Snow and Cal Smith. But it would take Stewart another decade to establish himself as a solo artist, landing a string of hits in the mid-70s. He once memorably described a country song as a three-minute soap opera, and signature sides like "Drinking Thing," "She's Acting Single, I'm Drinking Doubles," and "In Some Room Above the Street" illustrated his point. These short, sharp musical melodramas, delivered in a high-striking vibrato, cut through the era's placid country pop to make their way to the top of the charts. Through the back half of the 70s, Stewart found success and also a diverse group of admirers, including Bob Dylan, the Allman Brothers, Waylon Jennings, and The Clash. But after a few years, the hits suddenly dried up. His label RCA tried teaming Stewart with the up-and-coming singer-songwriter Dean Dillon for a pair of duet albums. When that failed to reignite his career, Stewart was dropped by the label in 1983. One writer's obsession. Around that time, McDonough caught one of Stewart's rare New York City appearances at the Lone Star Cafe. McDonough went expecting some pompadoured song salesman
in a nudie suit, replicating his radio hits. Instead, the concert proved a revelation. In addition to his honky-tonk stuff, the guy could pound the piano like Jerry Lee Lewis, play stinging southern rock like the Almonds, croon a ballad like Bobby Darin, and play an acoustic blues that would have Tommy Johnson nodding his head. McDonough said, "It just blew me away." At the time, McDonough was working as a sound editor for films, the scene Stewart redirected his life. He spent the next few years chasing down the singer, who'd abandoned his career and disappeared into Fort Pierce, where he was living a hermetic, hedonistic existence. Determined to drag Stewart back onto the spotlight, McDonough finally pinned him down in 1987 and spent 10 days and nights interviewing him at his home. Over the course of intense conversations and occasional fights, Stewart was fond of hurling knives in McDonough's direction. The pair formed a strange, profound kinship. The experience formed the basis of a lengthy Stewart profile published in the Village Voice in 1988, kickstarting McDonough's writing career. The story also revived Stewart's fortunes as he made a comeback and cut a trio of albums for the California indie roots label High Tone Records before retreating once again. McDonough would go on to write acclaimed gonzo biographies of other artists, including the mercurial Canadian rocker Neil Young, the exploitation film auteur Russ Meyer, and the enigmatic soul singer Al Green. But he could not shake his Stewart obsession and eventually, inevitably, returned to the subject. "It took years to get to the bottom of Gary's life," McDonough said, "as much as anyone could ever get to the bottom of the guy." The 542-page I Am From the Honky Tonks largely succeeds in that effort, unpacking the reasons Stewart fell off the charts and out of favor with the Nashville establishment so dramatically in the early 80s. RCA wanted him to keep turning out those drinking songs that had been his hits, McDonough said. But Gary got bored easily and was not going to do the same thing over and over again. Injuries sustained in a serious car accident in 1980 led to Stewart's addiction to painkillers. Add to that his utter indifference to success. "He generally did not give a damn about money or fame," McDonough said. "The music industry did not know what to do with someone like that." The narrative takes a darker turn during the final years of Stewart's life, at which point he was down to playing the occasional money gig on a circuit of Texas dance halls and Native American reservations, where he remained a popular attraction. Following the death of their troubled son Joey in 1988, both Stewart and his wife Mary Lou fell deeper into pills as a way of coping. Mary Lou died in her sleep in late 2003, possibly from a heart attack, likely exacerbated by her drug use, though no autopsy was performed. Stewart was inconsolable. "We all tried to cheer him up as much as we could," recalled Tanya Tucker. "I told Gary, we'll get some pals together and we'll go away and write. We'll write an album of songs and dedicate them all to Lou." But he was already gone, in a way. Stewart's last performance was in December 2003 at a local bar called Pineapple Joe's. He joined the house band for a couple Jimmy Reed and Elvis Presley covers before delivering a haunting version of his own, "An Empty Glass." "Somehow I'll make it home and cry myself to sleep," he sang. "That's how my day ends every night for me." 10 days later, Stewart was found in his trailer, dead from a self-inflicted gunshot wound, inspiring a new generation. In an era where even the work of minor artists is endlessly anthologized and repackaged, Stewart's catalog remains largely untouched. Sony Music, which owns Stewart's RCA material, put out a best of compilation just after his death, but nothing since. Even now, half of Stewart's albums for the label, including Little Junior, 1978,
Gary, 1979, and Cactus and a Rose, 1980, are out of print and unavailable digitally. And there's tons of other incredible stuff just sitting in the RCA vaults that no one's heard, said Mark Lynn, owner of the Nashville-based label Delmore Recording Society. In cooperation with Stewart's daughter, Lynn is hoping to fill the void by releasing some of his pre-RCA recordings, starting with the new One Track Mind, a 20-track set chronicling his songwriting efforts from 1967 to 1971. Even on those demos, never intended for public consumption, Stewart delivers each song as if his very life depended on the performance. Gary looked at any recording as something for posterity, McDonough said. It did not matter if he was cutting in a big professional studio or sitting in his trailer, singing into my tape recorder. His thing was, you're going to remember this song for the rest of your life. That brand of artistic intensity has attracted a legion of fans to Stewart's work in recent years. Gary Stewart made serious music, said the contemporary honky-tonk singer Charlie Crockett. In terms of his themes, it's real music for adults, and that's maybe what's been missing from country. Listeners, at this point in the article, I have a colored photograph of Stewart and Dickie Betts from the Allman Brothers, and they're sitting next to each other, and they both have their guitars on their lap. I'm not sure where they are, but there's a mirror and a table next to them, and there's alcohol, a lot of alcohol on the table. And Dickie Betts, smoking a cigarette while he's playing his guitar. And Stewart, you just see a side view of him, but he still has on his big white hat and a country kind of outfit, it looks like. Let's get back to the article. The interest in Stewart's music has even begun to transcend the country realm. The North Carolina indie rock band Wednesday recorded a crunchy, noisy cover of She's Acting Single, I'm Drinking Doubles. That's become a staple of their live show. Gary wrote some of the best songs of all time, said the Wednesday frontman, Carly Hartzman. You had to dig a little bit to find them, so ultimately covering him feels like discovering buried treasure and then throwing all the doubloons to the audience. Recently, Hartzman sent McDonough a video from a Wednesday concert in Sydney, Australia, where young people in a sold-out venue were dancing and singing along to Stewart's song. To think that Gary's music is crossing over to other generations and other hemispheres, McDonough said, chuckling. He would have been over the moon with that. Ashburn said, it just goes to show you how ahead of his time he really was. Dad would be so thrilled that he's still touching people's lives through his music, she added. That's all I ever wanted. And that concludes the article. Her next article is entitled, I Have Varicose Veins, Should I Worry? The subtitle reads, they can ache, itch, and sometimes need surgery. We asked experts why they happen and what helps. This article comes from the New York Times, July 14, 2026 edition. The author is Samar Aja. Question, I've noticed a few varicose veins on my legs. Is there anything I can do about them? And here is a response. Varicose veins are hard to ignore. These lumpy, rope-like vessels seem to bulge out the skin, and for many people, they can be deeply uncomfortable. They're most common in the legs, ankles, and feet, but can sometimes be found in the pelvis and elsewhere. While up to 30% of adults have varicose veins, they are not life-threatening or limb-threatening, said Dr. Faisal Aziz, chief of vascular surgery at Penn State Health. A few simple lifestyle changes can ease symptoms and keep the veins from worsening, but they usually won't make existing ones disappear. We asked experts why they occur and when to get them checked out. What causes varicose veins? Arteries carry blood away from the heart and veins bring it back. But that's a tougher job in the legs, where blood has to travel upward, Dr. Aziz said.
So your body relies on a two-part system. As you move around, your calf muscles squeeze the veins in your legs and push blood upward, while one-way valves keep that blood from traveling back down, said Dr. Isabella Kuo, a vascular surgeon at the University of California, Irvine Medical Center. Varicose veins form when these valves weaken or do not close properly. Blood pools in the legs and pressure builds, causing the veins to enlarge. Family history is the strongest risk factor for varicose veins, Dr. Aziz said. But aging, excess weight, and jobs that require long stretches of sitting or standing also increase the odds. Women are more likely to develop varicose veins too, and while the reasons are not fully clear, hormone replacement therapy and pregnancy probably play a role, Dr. Kuo said. Because many of these risk factors are beyond a person's control, there is not much people can do to prevent varicose veins. But staying active, maintaining a healthy weight, and taking breaks from long, sedentary periods can help reduce strain. Are varicose veins dangerous? If varicose veins are not painful or bothersome, it's perfectly fine to ignore them, said Dr. Angela Kakoksis, director of the Center for Vein Care at Stony Brook Medicine. However, many cases are symptomatic and worth getting checked out. For example, as blood pools in the veins, it can cause pain, tenderness, and a feeling of heaviness in the legs. If the pressure stays elevated, fluid and red blood cells can seep into nearby tissue, Dr. Kakoksis said, causing swelling, itchy, dry skin, and discoloration. In rare cases, varicose veins can lead to ulcers, particularly without treatment, Dr. Aziz said. Varicose veins are also tied to a higher risk of deep vein thrombosis, a potentially dangerous blood clot. So sudden swelling or pain in just one leg, especially after a long sedentary stretch, like a transatlantic flight, deserves prompt attention. What can you do about varicose veins? Varicose veins cannot be cured, but doctors recommend starting with some simple changes to help slow their progression. The goal is to help blood move back up the legs, Dr. Kakoksis said. Taking a short walk or flexing your feet at your desk at least every hour can help keep your calf muscles engaged. When sitting or lying down, doctors also recommend elevating your legs for about 15 minutes at a time. Wearing compression stockings during the day can help as well. They apply external pressure to the legs, thus helping counteract gravity and reduce blood pooling. Compression stockings are one of the best tools for symptom relief, Dr. Aziz said, but can be uncomfortable, especially in hot weather. But there are ways to make them more manageable. Most people do not need the strongest bihypersions. Knee-high stockings with moderate compression typically work well, he added. And if you have trouble wearing them every day, at least do so on days when you'll be sitting or standing for long stretches, Dr. Kakoksis said. There are no over-the-counter medications approved by the Food and Drug Administration for treating varicose veins. However, some studies suggest that supplements like micronized purified flavonoid fraction and horse chestnut seed extract can ease leg pain, heaviness, and swelling, Dr. Kuo said, although they're not a replacement for lifestyle changes. If you're dealing with pain and other symptoms after 3 to 6 months, or you develop complications like skin discoloration or ulcers, then it's worth talking to a vein specialist, Dr. Aziz said. After ruling out related problems, the doctor can close the problematic veins with heat, adhesive, or a medical solution, or surgically remove them. This can both improve the cosmetic appearance of varicose veins and meaningfully improve heaviness and aching,
Just remember that varicose veins are a chronic condition. Treated veins can occasionally reopen, and an operation does not erase the body's tendency to form new varicose veins down the road. Many times, people who have veins treated come back many years later to get more veins treated, and then many years later to get that treated as well. Dr. Aziz said, there is no cure. And that concludes the article. Readers, as you know, we periodically read obituaries about famous people who have died, and that's what this next article is. It's entitled Billy Tisch, and that's spelled Tisch is T-I-S-C-H, influential New York philanthropist, dies at 98. The billionaire widow of Lawrence Tisch, she raised money for WNYC Radio and other cultural organizations, along with Jewish medical and educational institutions. This article comes from the New York Times, June 8, 2026 edition. The author is Sam Roberts. Listeners, the article starts with a color photograph of Billy Tisch, and it says she was at a fundraising gala at the time. It's from her head down to about her waist, and she's all in black, but it looks like it's a very lovely outfit. She's wearing pearls and a small gold necklace, and has, I can't tell, they're pearl earrings or diamond earrings to match. It's not clear. She has all white hair, white with hints of gray, and it's short, and it's combed back away from her face. And she has on a little lipstick, and she's in the middle of talking to somebody. And if you saw her, you'd say, that lady looks like a really pleasant person. Let's go ahead and read the article. Billy Tisch, the last of the original four family members whose philanthropic legacy endures in the prominent educational, cultural, and medical institutions that bear her surname, as well as in their prodigious fundraising efforts for Jewish social service agencies that have anonymously sustained countless New Yorkers, died on Sunday at her home in Manhattan. She was 98. Her death was confirmed by her son, Thomas Tisch. Mrs. Tisch was a widow of Lawrence A. Tisch. Mr. Tisch and his brother, Preston Robert Tisch, became self-made billionaires by transforming a kosher hotel in Lakewood, New Jersey, into the bargain-hungry Lowe's Corporation, a conglomerate that began as a movie theater chain and now has investments in hotels, drilling, natural gas pipelines, insurance, and packaging. Forbes magazine has estimated the family's fortune at $10 billion. Since the death of her sister-in-law, Joan Tisch, in 2017, Billy Tisch had become, in effect, the matriarch of the family. Lawrence Tisch died in 2003, his brother in 2005. Billy Tisch would consult her husband regularly about professional matters, but she set her own agenda as a gracious, no-nonsense presence in the world of philanthropy. She was the first woman to be elected president of the Federation of Jewish Philanthropies, now UJA Federation of New York, an umbrella group that helps the poor and elderly, subsidizes childcare agencies and health programs, and sustains Jewish culture programs, mostly in New York and in Israel, through affiliated agencies. She served from 1980 to 1983. Mrs. Tisch was also chairman of the WNYC Foundation, which supports New York Public Radio, and vice chairman of United Way of New York City. When her husband turned 70, she replaced him on the board of the Carnegie Corporation of New York. The first wife to do so, she said, since the formidable Louise Whitfield Carnegie succeeded Andrew Carnegie, the corporation's founder. In 1992, she and Professor James Comer of Yale issued a Carnegie Corporation report on youth development and community organizations. Billy and Lawrence Tisch made major donations to the Metropolitan Museum of Art, the Wildlife Conservation Society, New York University, where the art school is named for them, and the New York University Medical Center, now known as NYU Langone Health, and created the Tisch Children's Zoo in Central Park,
with a $4.5 million gift in 1997. While Mr. Tisch was the chairman of NYU's Board of Trustees, and both brothers were intimately involved in the university and the medical center, it was their wives who solidified the family's legacy and had a major influence on the NYU Langone philanthropy. William A. Hazeltine wrote in World Class, A Story of Adversity, Transformation, and Success at NYU Langone Health, 2019. Listeners, at this point, there's a colored photograph, and the caption reads, Mrs. Tisch left in 1999 with her husbands, Lawrence A. Tisch and Joan Gans Cooney, a creator of Sesame Street. And they're at some gala because the reason I know is because Mr. Tisch is in a tuxedo. And both women, they look lovely. They all look lovely. They're all dressed up, but it's not gaudy. It looks very tasteful. Both women have short hair in the picture, when Billy Tisch's is white and spot up to her ears where it's cut, but it's cut full. So it looks, it's attractive, the haircut on her. And she has on those same earrings, and I can't tell if they're pearls or diamonds, just the way the picture is. And again, she looks like such a pleasant lady. She's got a big smile. She's talking to the other woman in the picture. That's Joan Gans Cooney, the creator of Sesame Street. And her husband, who is in the middle of the two women, he is bald and has a pretty big smile on his face. And as I said before, dressed in the tuxedo. Let's get back to the article. Wilma Zelda Stein, even her childhood friends called her Billy, was born on June 25, 1927, in Long Branch, New Jersey, raised in Asbury Park. Her father, Joseph Stein, who descended from Jewish immigrants from Germany, was a graduate of Columbia University's journalism school. When he married, he joined his father and brother-in-law in a car dealership in New Jersey. Her mother, Rose Liebsman Stein, the daughter of Jewish immigrants from Lithuania, became a bookkeeper at the dealership. During the Depression, the family took in boarders to supplement their income. Billy attended Skidmore College in Saratoga Springs, New York, where she was the first Jewish student to hold the second highest office in student government. She graduated in 1948 with a bachelor's degree in economics. She was working as a business trainee at Time Incorporated when she met Mr. Tisch on a blind date. After a four-month whirlwind courtship, they married in the fall of 1948. She gave birth to four sons in 5 years. That's the sort of thing you did in those days, she told the New York Times in 1981. Mr. Tisch and his brother formed a personal and professional partnership that endured for decades, with the exception of Mr. Tisch's solo foray as chief executive of CBS to help the company fend off hostile takeovers. The brothers and their wives were so close that they agreed to eliminate any source of disagreement. When they rented a house together early on in their relationship, our only disagreement was that we liked our leg of lamb rare, Mrs. Tisch recalled, so we never made lamb. In addition to her son Thomas, the managing partner of an investment firm and former chancellor of Brown University, she survived by three other sons, Andrew, the former co-chairman of Lowe's, James, the company's current chairman, and Daniel, the manager of a family investment fund, as well as 14 grandchildren, including Jessica Tisch, the commissioner of the New York Police Department, and 15 great-grandchildren. She was predeceased by a sister, Myra Cohen. In 1962, she became a trustee of Blythendale Children's Hospital in Vidalia, New York, and later as a member of the distribution committee of the Federation of Jewish Philanthropies, was instrumental in obtaining its support for Blythendale. In 1975, she was named chairwoman of the committee. Not long after she was elected president of the Federation, she lamented the decline in volunteerism, which she attributed to the influence of the women's movement and its philosophy that women should be paid for any work they do.
I believe that what one does with one's free time is an expression of one's deepest convictions, she told the Times in 1981. And I think women make a big mistake when they deny themselves this form of expression. And that concludes the obituary. Listeners, we need to end the program a little bit early today. I've had some technical difficulties throughout, and hopefully they didn't impact you in any way. But they sure impacted me on this end. And, of course, I enjoyed being with you. I hope you found all the articles we read interesting, and I hope you're having a good day today and that you have an even better day tomorrow. This is Bonnie signing off.

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2: Next is a brief poetry moment. This poem is called A Secret Life by Stephen Dunn. Stephen Dunn was born in 1939 in New York. He played on Hofstra University's championship team of 1962, served in the Army, considered a job as a newspaper reporter, and decided he felt queasy about asking questions of strangers. Instead, he went to work writing brochures for Nabisco, was good at it, quit, went to Spain with his wife, and started writing seriously. He won the Pulitzer Prize for a book entitled Different Hours. He lives in southern New Jersey. My mother may have contributed to my ability to keep going in the face of uncertainty and neglect. She loved me unconditionally, and I have learned that such love breeds a kind of confidence, however wrongheaded, that things will turn out all right for you. A Secret Life. Why you need to have one is not much more mysterious than why you don't say what you think at the birth of an ugly baby. Or you just made love and feel you'd rather have been in a dark booth where your partner was nodding, whispering, yes, yes, you're brilliant. The secret life begins early, is kept alive by all that's unpopular in you, all that you know a Baptist, say, or some other accountant would object to. It becomes what you'd most protect if the government said you can protect one thing. All else is ours. When you write late at night, it's like a small fire in a clearing. It's what radiates and what can hurt if you get too close to it. It's why your silence is a kind of truth. Even when you speak to your best friend, the one who'll never betray you, you always leave out one thing. A secret life is that important. This is Ellen Mayer, looking forward to being with you again.

0: It is now 5 p.m.
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0: 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The program gives clients the opportunity to meet and communicate with people who are dealing with similar challenges, fostering newfound hope. 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Again, that's Anthony Griffin at 216-658-4675. Staying Connected. The Staying Connected group is a monthly meeting held for 6 months for clients that have completed the Vision of Success program. Staying Connected gives clients additional opportunities to hear from speakers and receive ongoing support from their peers who are sharing similar experiences. 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

Hello, dear listeners. This is Mary Ferrante, your radio reader, and I'm going to be reading several articles for you today, which have come from the recent Sunday Plain Dealer newspaper for the most part. The first article, which perhaps you have heard about, this new company called Buc-ee's. It's a travel-centered chain that is a huge store. It's at rest stops, and it's really a giant store that sells a lot of things. It's known for their wall-to-wall merchandise and massive stores. And this article is entitled, Boycott Buc-ee's is Trending, and Ohio is Leading the Charge. Now, this new store, Buc-ee's, is supposed to open up in Ohio soon. The article reads, a cartoon beaver, a decades-old Dayton mini-mart, a lawsuit from a billion-dollar Texas convenience store chain, and now a full-scale internet rebellion that's landed on HBO. The Buc-ee's versus Beaver's mini-mart saga keeps growing, with more and more businesses changing their logos to include beavers in support of the convenience store in Beaver Creek that Buc-ee's is trying to bully. Today in Ohio, hosts asked Tuesday when Buc-ee's will realize it has lost the public relations war and risks losing widespread public goodwill. Buc-ee's is the beloved, or formerly beloved, Texas-based rest stop giant that recently opened in Ohio and is known for its massive stores, clean bathrooms, and wall-to-wall merchandise, is suing a long-standing Beaver Creek convenience store over its cartoon beaver logo. As host Lisa Garvin describes, the online response has been swift and fierce. The hashtag boycott Buc-ee's, spelled Buc-ee's, has been trending across social media. The rallying has been fun. An image of Ohio State's mascot Brutus Buckeye squaring off against the Buc-ee's beaver went viral. Ohio Secretary of State Frank LaRusse posted a cartoon beaver dropping a ballot into a box. A Columbus bakery started selling cookies bearing the beaver's mini-mart logo, with a dollar from each going towards the small shop's legal defense. A Dayton root beer stand began selling $25 t-shirts, with all proceeds going to the same cause. And then, John Oliver covered it on HBO recently in an update to his feature a few weeks ago about the bullying tactics Buc-ee's has used against many stores with animal logos, including a moose and an alligator that looked nothing like the Buc-ee's beaver. Oliver said the town of Beaver Creek was doing everything right and that he wished it could run for president. I just cannot understand Buc-ee's strategy here, podcast host Chris Quinn said. They are going to flush their popularity right down the toilet. They are attacking mom and pop shops. This shop has been operating in Ohio for decades. Buc-ee's only arrived here this year. Buc-ee's opened in Ohio with plenty of goodwill, but it's

strangers. Nick Epley was commuting to work on the at the University of Chicago when he looked across the train and he wondered, why are all these people sitting elbow to elbow, ignoring each other? Epley, a professor of behavioral science, thought about how very lonely people are, and he challenged himself to strike up a conversation with the woman sitting next to him. It changed his life and led him to write the book, A Little More Social, How Small Choices Create Unexpected Happiness, Health, and Connection. After reading it, I decided to try the experiment myself. For the past month on my commute to work, at kids' birthday parties, with my daughter, in the elevator at the office, and on the street while walking my dog, I've been challenging myself to talk to strangers. Would it actually feel good or just awkward, I wondered. I've always been a fairly outgoing person, but the idea of talking to strangers and befriending acquaintances still made me feel anxious. As I contemplated opening my mouth to talk to the stranger sitting next to me on a nearly silent bus, I felt as if my jaw was sealed shut by fear. What if she didn't want to talk to me? What if I said the wrong thing or she felt like I was bothering her? I asked Epley whether he ever felt the fear too. I still do, but it dulls a lot, Epley said. Of course it isn't always advisable to talk to strangers. Epley said you should never do so if you feel unsafe, of course. But in dozens of studies involving more than 30,000 people, he and other researchers have found that people are happier when they are more social, even if they consider themselves introverts, even if they fear that reaching out to another person will be embarrassing. In one study, Epley found that after having a conversation with a stranger, people predict that a future conversation with another stranger will be more enjoyable, but the effect fades pretty quickly. It's not like you go out and have a nice conversation with someone in the elevator and the anxiety disappears, Epley said. The main reason people feel uneasy about socializing, he said, is that we focus on the wrong thing. We worry about what we'll say rather than how we'll say it. This was certainly true for me. I worried more about whether I would remember a neighbor's name than I did about whether I would seem kind. But it turns out the research shows that if I'm warm and outgoing, it doesn't really matter that much what I say. If you're friendly first, that will probably be reciprocated. This applies to introverts, too. One of the most surprising findings in the research on happiness is that introverts and extroverts alike feel better when they act like extroverts. This was so perplexing to social scientists that for years they looked for some cost to pretending to be more outgoing than we feel. Maybe introverts would be more exhausted after acting extroverted? It turns out that everyone gets tired after being social, the same way everyone gets tired after going for a run. Introverts and extroverts differ in their expectations, their beliefs about what's going to happen, Epley said, and therefore the habits they get into. Because when introverts think they won't enjoy a conversation with a stranger, they often don't strike one up, so they miss out on the opportunity to be proved wrong, he said. Talk and don't text. For many people, the ability to text rather than call has relieved a lot of social anxiety, but texting doesn't make us feel as connected as talking. Epley said this for two reasons. One is you aren't getting immediate feedback from the other person, and they aren't getting it from you. If someone is smiling and nodding as you talk, you feel reassured that they're enjoying the conversation as much as you are, and vice versa. The other factor is the human voice. Typing is just the words, Epley said. Your voice, though, contains intonation and variability. It's dynamic. That increases understanding of what I'm saying, so I can communicate

sincerity versus sarcasm for interest. For example, I can signal my intent through the sound of my voice, Epley said. In Epley's research, he and colleagues asked people to reach out to an old friend, either by text or a phone call. While people predicted that the phone call would be more awkward, they reported enjoying it more than texting. Most people we found in our experiments say they would prefer to reach out and type to their old friend. But in fact, when we randomly assigned them, the people who had the best conversations and felt the most connected were those who actually talked, Epley said. Social connection is an everyday choice. My biggest takeaway from the research in my own experiment is that being social is a habit and not a trait. So I've been trying to resist the urge to keep to myself, even when I fear a conversation. Nothing particularly new has come out of any one interaction that I've had since I started doing this, except a tip I got about where to park near the office. I facilitated a game of peekaboo between my toddler and a kind stranger on the metro. I bonded with another parent over how our kids repeat everything we say, even the words we really shouldn't say. The thing that has been the most surprising is how good these tiny moments of connection have made me feel. It never feels completely comfortable to strike up a conversation with a stranger. But for me, the payoff has been worth it. And the research says it will be for you, too. Our next Plain Dealer article is entitled, Why the Box of Cereal in My Cart Might Cost Less Than Yours. This is quite interesting. A few weeks ago, I bought a family-sized box of cereal on one of my go-to shopping apps for a sale price of $4.79. Pricier than I'd like, but my toddler loves it, and I'm loyal to the brand. A week later, the price was back to the regular price of $5.29, so I skipped it. The next week, a coupon for that same box of cereal showed up when I logged back in. It's like the app was tracking my behavior. It's happening to other nerds, too. Karen Brewer, the head personnel finance editor at Nerd Wallet, noticed prices for groceries in the delivery app she uses in Seattle were creeping up quicker than inflation, so she tested a tried-and-true online shopping tactic. She abandoned her full cart to see if deals would improve. When she returned a few days later, prices had come down across the board, so what's going on? In my case, the algorithm running between the scenes probably found my price sensitive level or the maximum price I'm willing to pay for a box of cereal and probably served me up a coupon to pull me and my dollars back in. This is called surveillance pricing or personalized pricing, and it's happening behind the scenes of apps and loyalty programs. These algorithms control our shopping experience. Derek Kavitz, an investigator reporter at Consumer Reports, describes it this way. Companies use your personal data, everything from your buying behavior, brand preferences, location, time of day, name, and even speed and accuracy of your searches, to set your base price as well as the promotions and the discounts you get. Companies then use this data to calculate a, quote, willingness to pay, end quote, score that's unique to you. This score helps companies decide what price you see before you even add an item to your digital cart. 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
But there's a segment of shops that retailers are leaving out. If you're in that group and it's nearly impossible to know, then you might be paying more than the person next to you in line for the same box of cereal, and that's definitely not helping your budget. 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Without apps, loyalty programs, or membership requirements, they can't track your purchases. 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This month, I'm going to try to do most of my shopping at Aldi's. I know it will be tempting to pop into the other stores that are closer to home, but those inevitable midweek missing ingredients. But I'm going to challenge myself to make the trek to Aldi's or go without. We'll see if my toddler can live without brand cereal. Mix up my routine. I usually plan my meals for the week on Sunday and shop early on Monday morning before my workday starts. But buying groceries on a different day or time can shift the price. Brewer says she changes the days that she orders her groceries to keep the grocery delivery app on its toes. I always keep a few meals in the freezer in case we're too swamped with life to cook. Now, I also keep them in the freezer so I can wait out any kind of pricing weirdness that could be going on when I shop. Use a VPN to mask your location. The price you pay is partially determined by your location. And logging in to shop usually a virtual private network known as a VPN hides your location and disrupts location-based pricing algorithms. The only problem with this method is that most Americans aren't willing to go to this length, Kravitz said. But if you're tech-savvy and you want to subscribe to one, a VPN could be a viable workaround. Let your lawmakers know if you want change. Some states, like Maryland and Connecticut, are trying to make it harder for companies to use personalized pricing. While these laws aren't perfect, they are a step towards removing that curtain that has made these practices invisible for shoppers. Next is an interesting article from the Plain Dealer once again, entitled, Why Summers Always Feel Too Short. Is written by a Plain Dealer reporter, Laura Johnson, who writes, My daughter created a summer bucket list on a post board, and she's checking off activities as we hit them. In June, when summer lay before us like an endlessly lush golf fairway, I loved the idea. Now, when the grass is crispy brown, countdown to the start of school, it's stressing me out. I love summer, but unlike a dreary January, summer days vanish in a blink. June pops up with possibility, while August feels like a long goodbye. There's never enough time for the traditions, all the vacations, all the activities, and all the relaxation that I would like to pack in. According to that list, somehow we need to find time for mini golf, homemade popsicles, and an outdoor movie. It's not just me, am I right? The older we get, the faster we feel like time is moving. That's because we're processing less information now than we did when we were young, according to Psychology Today. The more information our minds process, the slower time seems to pass. As we get older, we have progressively fewer new experiences. Equally important, our perception of the world becomes more automatic.
time is less stretched with information. Okay, but how come adding all sorts of new experiences, like the one you're on vacation, makes the days evaporate in an instant? It's a paradox. Science says that in the short term, time flies when you're hopping from activity to activity, but in the long term, so many novel activities make life feel longer and richer and give you great memories. With few fresh memories made, weeks blend into months, blend into years, with little to differentiate them, according to the University of Michigan. Routine is the enemy of expanding your time, shifting things up, whether it's simply walking, a new way to the shop, dabbling in a new hobby, or branching out and listening to different kind of music. That could be the key to elongating each year rather than looking back on an increasingly ill-defined blur. Add to this finding from Ohio State University that people believe future positive events are both further away and last a shorter amount of time than they do negative events. The seemingly endless wait for the vacation to start, combined with the feeling that the vacation will fly by, leads people to feel like the beginning and the end of their time off as similarly far from the present, said Celine Malcock, a co-author of the study and associate professor of marketing at The Ohio State University's Fisher College of Business. I would like to hit pause on the last bits of this season. How do I savor the days instead of feeling like I'm swallowing activities up whole? I'm reminded of my New Year's focus on margin. Kate Strickler named the sentiment in her book, I Just Wish I Had a Bigger Kitchen. Life can be really, really full of good things, but I also think far too many of us are stuffing our calendars so rushed that we can hardly enjoy what's in it for us. Overwhelmed by the calendar and at the same time underwhelmed with life, Strickler's solution to the stress is less overlap, more margin. Small slivers of vacation sprinkled into our everyday lives. I guess sometimes less really is more. Maybe I shouldn't stuff my weeknights so I drive straight from swim practice to tennis lessons. That's the opposite of my kids spending way too many hours staring at the screens. Maybe I should recognize that in the summer with all the events on tap, we can't do everything. You'll miss a picnic while you're on vacation, a swim meet while your kids are at camp. But you can also reframe your perspective. As my next door neighbor says, don't say that you have to do something. Say that you get to do it. And if you haven't done it, always add the word yet, because you never know. Meanwhile, rather than a bucket list, how about a bucket done list? List the stuff that has already brought you joy this summer. For me, that list includes: took a trip to Lakeside Marblehead, slid at Cedar Point Shores Water Park, timed at many swim meets, swam open water in Lake Erie, visited extended family at get-togethers, danced to the Chicks, Tim McGraw, and John Mellencamp at outdoor concerts, took in a festival with fireworks, played pickleball with family, paddleboarded with friends, went to the Guardians game, roasted s'mores on a bonfire, ate a walking taco and a funnel cake, lunched on a sunny patio with friends, read many, many beach books at the beach, by the pool, and on my porch. The research is right. Looking at summer this way, Memorial Day feels like last year. But you can also make an effort to slow down and be mindful. On a recent Monday, I skipped swim team practice and took my son golfing in the golden hour at the Big Met. He drove there with the top off of the Jeep. He gave me tips on my swing, and we hit balls as the sun descended through the trees. I sat back in the cart
and soaked up the gorgeous scene, recognizing that this was the kind of moment I wanted to remember. How did my kid get so big? Now that I need social media to preach about the importance of magic making during these fleeing summer days, the annual social media reminder that you only get 18 summers with your child is a recipe for stress, anger, disappointment, and feelings of inadequacy, writes Serena Dorman at the Pregnancy and Newborn website. We don't need anything else to feel guilty about, okay? Says Caitlin Murray of Big Time Audit Adulting. And by the way, we're not all on Nantucket eating ice cream at the beach every day. All right, some of us have to work. I love summer, actually, but I can find my way out of a wet paper bag right now because I've been coordinating like a three-ring circus of things my kids are doing. I don't even want to make homemade popsicles. Murray points out that the college kids come home for summer, too, and grown kids bring their own kids for summer visits. Also good to remember, while it can be tougher to schedule, fun doesn't have to end when kids go back to school. This year, Labor Day is the latest it can ever be, so we have three more summer weekends after the first day of school. And the best news for me, at least, Nantucket has been on my bucket list for more than a decade, since I first read my first Ellen Hildebrand novel. I'm going there with my daughter this month, and we will definitely be eating ice cream at the beach. Our next article is from the June-July 2026 Reader's Digest magazine, and it is about everyday heroes, and it's entitled Under the Sweltering Sky. A retired firefighter knew that a delirious hiker was close to death in the 100-degree heat. Could he coax the much larger man down the mountain and save both of their lives? The article reads, on a Wednesday morning in May 2024, Colt Johnson, a 26-year-old electrician on vacation in central Arizona, set out to hike a remote trail in the Superstition Mountains by himself. Accustomed to hiking the shaded, cooler trails near his home in Blackfoot, Idaho, Johnson was undone by the brutal 100-degree heat of Arizona's naked sun. After 5 hours, he found himself lost and out of water. Lightheaded and dizzy, he texted his wife, "I need help." But his text didn't go through. His phone had no service. Johnson nibbled some gummy worms, fearing they would be his last meal. He thought of his wife, Myla Johnson, 5 months pregnant, and their 3-year-old daughter, Della, hoping that he would get to see them again. Desperate, he fired a distress signal from a 10-millimeter handgun he carried to fend off bears, a last-ditch call for help. The sound carried across the rocks and to John Zetto, a 57-year-old retired firefighter from Tampa, Florida, who was enjoying his new hobby, hiking mountain trails in Arizona. He passed a sign banning target practice, so he thought the pair of shots might be someone shooting at an animal. But when he heard another pair about half an hour later, his instincts, honed over 30 years of responding to calls for help, told him the repeated shots must be a distress signal. On previous hikes, Zetto had come across other hikers in need. There was a man who fell and bloodied his head, a woman who broke her leg. As a result, he carried extra supplies in his case. Others needed help. He hiked in the direction of the shots, and about 45 minutes later, cresting a ridge, he spotted gear scattered off the trail. Soon he came across Johnson lying on his side. He could tell Johnson was confused, disoriented, and in rough shape. Zetto gave him some of the extra water he'd pack, along with an electrolyte gel.
In his delirious state, Johnson rambled on about Mela and Della. "Where's your car parked?" Seto asked. Johnson mumbled something about a lake. "Must be Canyon Lake," Seto figured. Looking at a photo of the map on his phone, it was about 3 miles away. "Let's go," Seto said firmly. "We're wasting time." It was around 2 p.m. when they got moving. Johnson was woozy, but could put one foot ahead of the other. Seto knew the situation was urgent and wanted to take advantage of what strength the younger man had while it lasted. Within half an hour, Johnson had finished off Zeto's 3 liters of water, but still, he grew weaker. Shivers shook him, likely brought on by an elevated body temperature. Soon, Seto had to support Johnson so he wouldn't stumble and fall. Seto, 5'7" and 155 pounds, draped Johnson's arm over his shoulder to help support the sagging man, 6'5", 210-pound frame. If he'd fallen, my job then would have been to run and get cell service so I could call for help, Seto said. I can't lift him. It made for slower going. When they'd reach a boulder, Seto would push Johnson up from behind, then scramble around to help guide him down the other side. They took several short breaks in the shade of the rocks. Seto was tiring from the effort, but remained standing. During one break, Johnson sat, closed his eyes, and refused to move. If they didn't get off the mountain, Seto figured Johnson would probably make it through that day, but not the next. Not in the heat, with his core temperature already dangerously high. Seto's experience rescuing people in Florida's heat, told him that Johnson's symptoms, the wooziness, the chills, the mumbling, meant he was heading toward a stroke, unless he got help soon. And even though he hydrated in advance, Seto parched and was also in need of liquids. He had to keep Johnson going. He got in his face. "You got a daughter? You want to see her again? Then get off your butt. You're putting us both in danger." That got Johnson moving. But next time they took a break, he again didn't want to get up. "Come on," Seto barked. This scene played out several times. Shortly they made their way down, carefully picking their way along the switchbacks that cut through the steep terrain, taking care not to slip on the sharp shell rock that lined the trail. Seto knew that a twisted ankle could sideline them both. The more Johnson slumped against Seto, the heavier he got. Tired as he was, though, Seto was determined to get them both to safety. "The hills weren't easy for me either, but I was able to muscle over them," he said. At about 4:30 p.m., after almost 3 tedious hours of trekking and climbing and stopping, Seto and Johnson finally made it to Johnson's Toyota Highlander parked by a trailhead near the Canyon Lake. As Johnson slipped in and out of consciousness, Seto found his car keys, shoved him inside the Highlander, and drove the half hour to Apache Junction, the closest town. Seto then helped Johnson out of the car and into an air-conditioned souvenir shop. They sat down and poured Gatorade down their throats. After a spell, Johnston began to feel more like himself. Seto could tell. His voice was more distinct and his words were no longer gibberish. Eventually, the two drove back to the trailhead. Johnson assured Seto he was well enough to drive back to his family in Casa Grande, Arizona, roughly an hour and a half away. After they parted ways in their respective cars, Seto checked in periodically by phone to make sure Johnson arrived safely. It wasn't the last time the two men spoke. In fact, they've stayed in touch ever since, with Seto spending 5 days in Idaho with Johnson and his family, which now includes another daughter, Scotty, about 1.5 years old. Like a lot of heroes, Seto downplays his role in the rescue. "I was on a hike. This guy needed help," he said. "I got him down the hill, and now we're friends."
Johnson sees things differently, saying, "He definitely saved my life on that mountain." This next Plain Dealer article is rather humorous. It's entitled, "This Gas Station Gave Customers a Discount for Busting Their Best Dance Moves." William Duro was buying a breakfast sandwich and iced coffee when a sign on the cash register stopped him. "Want a discount?" read the sign at gas station and car wash in Half Moon, New York. "Show us your best dance moves." Duro had visited the convenience store about 15 miles north of Albany nearly every morning for years and was surprised to see that offer. Duro, who described himself as quiet and laid back, initially hesitated, but the store manager talked him into showing off his signature dance move. "It's just to brighten everyone's day," she told him. There was no music playing in the store, so Duro hummed his own tune. He shook his hip and he rolled his arms for a few seconds before he pulled out his trademark flourish, straightening his arms in front of him and bouncing low to the ground. Duro, 66, was one of a handful of people who took advantage of the Sunoco and Half Moon car wash's recent promotion, which store employees say they offered to help make customers smile. Amid the high gas prices, an average of more than $4 a gas across the country, but 20% discount didn't hurt either. There weren't strict rules. Customers could turn the store into their personal dance floor or simply wiggle their shoulders. "They come to get gas, and that's just like a defeating feeling," said Paulina Cerotti, a spokeswoman for the store. "So when they came inside, it makes them a little bit happier." The store posted a video on social media of three customers dancing, and more than 6 million people watched. Some commentators said they wished every store offered a similar promotion. "Thank you for reminding me that there are so many people with a rich sense of humor who know how to smile," one of the persons commented on Facebook. "I kind of want to take a road trip just to bust a move there," another one wrote. After Duro danced that morning, he said he made friends that he meets there every day laugh. "There's a lot of stress out there in the world as it is," said Duro, who works in construction. "So it was just funny to give people something to look at and laugh at." Later that morning, another customer went for the offer. She swayed her hips, clapped her hands, and made up her own song. "Discount, I'm dancing for a discount," she sang. Around noon, a third person, Daniel Ryan, drove about a mile from his job as a logistics technician to the store to buy two orange-flavored energy drinks. Ryan, who described himself as outgoing, said he didn't hesitate to dance. He beatboxed with the drinks in his hands and then did a version of the running man and spun around while waving his arms. He turned 180 degrees and he kicked the legs sideways, a move Ryan described as a Michael Jackson spin. Ryan, 42, said the dance felt liberating. "You get back in the car," Ryan said, "and you're in a better mood and a better place to get back to work." The store said it might offer dancing discounts again, and some regular customers say they would welcome that opportunity. Duro said he wants to show off his dance move while he still can, because one of these days I'm not going to be able to get back up. "It made people laugh," he said, "and that's good enough for me." This next Plain Dealer article is of interest, I think, to all of us. It's entitled, "This Summer Isn't Breaking Heat Records Yet." Wildfires are burning in North America and Europe. Deadly heat waves have parked over cities, and the world's oceans are the hottest ever recorded for this time of year. A strengthening El Nino is forecast to be off the charts, spiking global temperatures and warping weather all over. While it may seem like the planet is baking through a record-shattering summer, it's not quite in record territory yet. So far, this is only the third hottest year behind 2024
and 2025, climate statistics show. But give 2026 time, because a 1-2 punch of accelerated human-caused global warming and a supersized El Niño, there's an increasing chance that by the end of the year, 2026 could eke out the crown for the highest record year on record, eclipsing 2024, or at least coming close, scientists said. Even if this year sets the record, it won't last long. Although scientists disagree on whether 2026 will be the hottest year on record, they agree on it being a near lock that 2027 will beat out any modern year for heat, maybe by a great deal. With wars around the globe in the last few years, people didn't pay much attention to climate change because the world was on fire in different ways. The world is now on fire again with climate change in a way that's increasingly difficult to ignore, said climate scientist Sieg Hofstetter of Beckley Earth. It's going to keep getting worse. Hofstetter calculated there's a 35% chance that 2026 will pass 2024 as the hottest year on record. But Hofstetter keeps increasing those odds nearly every month, up from only 7% in March. Former top NASA climate scientist James Hansen, often called the godfather of climate science for 40 years of accurate long-term warnings, predicted that 2026 will edge out 2024 at the end of the year. The world's daily sea surface temperature tied 2024 starting in May, and since June it's been record hot nearly every day. With oceans more than 70% of the globe's surface, there's generally a month and a half lag between heat showing up in oceans and then being reflected in the global average temperature, Hansen said. So it's about time that the entire globe starts shattering records, he said. About 82% of the world's ocean surface is overwhelmed with marine heat waves this year, according to Europe's climate surface. About a month ago, the U.S. National Oceanic and Atmospheric Administration forecast that there was a 66% chance that 2026 would be the fourth hottest and only a 0.1% chance that it would be number one for warmth by year's end. Hofstetter said that what's challenging outlooks is the increasingly strong forecast for a mind-numbing record sea-setting El Niño. El Niño is a natural temporary warming of parts of the equatorial Pacific that heats up the globe's average temperature and wraps weather extremes across the planet. Most forecasts have El Niño becoming the strongest in history. El Niño always releases pent-up heat in the ocean, but because of greenhouse gases trapping heat and 90% of it going into the world's seas, there's more heat to release, said Zachary Lab, a climate scientist at Climate Central, a science and communications nonprofit organization. The amount of heat in the world's ocean, a marker of human-caused climate change, keeps setting new hot record highs, Lab said. This summer's heat is human-caused. Climate scientists said we've seen this summer can't be blamed on El Niño because its impacts really don't kick in for a few more months. The fires, heat, and extremes that have dominated the summer of 2026 are what scientists have long been warning about, from the burning of coal, oil, and gas. Heat waves keep hitting. This summer's waves have hit hard in places where people aren't used to triple-digit heat, unlike in the tropics, scientists have said, and they're being especially noticeable at night.
making it hard for people to sleep, which impairs their health and their ability to be productive at work, said Samantha Burgess, a global strategic lead at a climate service organization. She pointed to Europe, where there was an exceptional heat wave in May, another one in June, two in July, and another one going on now in France and Spain. European heat waves are not in isolation, so there's also been shocking heat waves in North America. There's been shockingly hot conditions in South America as well. There's been devastating heat waves in India, Burgess said. There's always heat waves somewhere in the world, sometime. But what is very unusual for Europe for this particular year is the frequency and the extent of the heat waves. Princeton University climate scientist Michael Oppenheimer said this is what scientists have long been warning about. These are vivid pictures of not just the future, which is what we used to say, but on a whole of what climate change is doing. There's no question that climate change has increased the risk of wildfires. There's no question that climate change increased the probability of really hot, nasty, even unprecedented summers around the world. So, dear friends, try and stay cool. I'd like to end our reading today with an inspirational thought that I think is just so beautiful. And my little parting gift for the reading today to all of you, it's entitled, "There is so much to celebrate about you." Too often, we worry that we don't or we won't measure up. But you are so much more than good enough. Ordinary, average, everyday, and typical simply don't describe you. You're something else entirely. You're one of a kind. You're wonderful. And it's absolutely true. So, dear friends, remember, there is so much more to celebrate about you. That's our reading for today. I hope you have enjoyed some of these articles and they have been informative. And this is Mary Ferrante, your radio reader, saying goodbye for now. I hope you have a wonderful rest of your day and an even better tomorrow. Be well and goodbye for now.

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2: Next is a brief poetry moment. This is a sonnet from Elizabeth Barrett Browning's group of sonnets entitled Sonnets from the Portuguese. This particular sonnet is How Do I Love Thee? How do I love thee? Let me count the ways. I love thee to the depth and breadth and height my soul can reach when feeling out of sight for the ends of being and ideal grace. I love thee to the level of every day's most quiet need by sun and candlelight. I love thee freely as men strive for right. I love thee purely as they turn from praise. I love thee with the passion put to use in my old griefs and with my childhood's faith. I love thee with the love I seem to lose with my lost saints. I love thee with the breath, smiles, tears of all my life. And if God choose, I shall but love thee better after death. This is Ellen Mayer, looking forward to being

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Hello, this is Janice Bubnick recording the March 2024 issue of Better Homes and Gardens. And on the front cover is Tabitha Brown. She brings the flavor, how Tabitha Brown is building a community around healthy eating and positivity. The food issue, announcing our first ever BHG Food Awards. Beautiful table setting. Several different tablecloths on top of one another. And napkins, like in a pinkish color, a pitcher of some kind of spring drink, lots of hors d'oeuvres. She has a beautiful skirt and blouse and tall trees behind her. So we will get started. Pantry Psychology, Stephen Orr, Editor-in-Chief. It doesn't matter if you're someone who cooks every day or someone who mainly orders in and needs only a lineup of hot sauces. Everybody has some sort of pantry. Question is, what type of pantry person are you? Are you a super organizer? That personality who knows exactly where to find everything because you've decanted your dry goods into label jars and your spice rack is always alphabetical? Or maybe you're like me, where your food storage system might seem to be a bit chaotic or non-existent, but you can easily find what you need, instantly locating the dried chilies tucked in the rear of the spice cupboard or the unmarked jar of brown powder that only you know to be coriander. Is your pantry fairly conventional, full of things most of us can't cook without? Oils, salt, black pepper, pastas, rice, beans, sauces? Or are you more of an experimenter in the kitchen, lured by the intrigue of ingredients you may have purchased for one specific recipe? The pomegranate molasses for a Middle Eastern dish, or the mace that comes out only in November. Then there are the specialty or gourmet products we buy on a whim. The chili crisp, the forbidden rice, the frique. One of my resolutions this year is to start using those orphaned ingredients more intentionally, or if that doesn't work, go on a major condiment purge. One new item in, one old item out. At least that's the goal. All of these items need a place to live, and of course they should be easy to find when needed. Too often, for most cooks, myself included, the pantry is as crowded as the NYC subway on a rainy day with items stacked on top of each other in such a way that opening the cupboard door needs to be done cautiously so escapees don't tumble out on your head. My point is, unless you never cook at home, the pantry is not merely a storage space. It's a dynamic and ever-evolving reflection of you and your family's culinary landscape. This month, we launched our first ever BHG Food Awards with a focus on the pantry. Our editors tasted and tested more than 230 products to come up with 50 winners in categories like flavor boosters and new basics. I'm always excited to find an unfamiliar ingredient or product that inspires me to try something I've never used before. It doesn't have to be terribly unusual. You, too, might find something novel to expand your tried-and-true lineup. If variety is the spice of life, then consider the door to your pantry a gateway. As our cover star Tabitha Brown told me in our interview about how she found her freedom, sometimes just trying one new thing every day can be the pathway to happiness. From the editors, Break Time, and they're all drawings of these various editors, their faces, shoulders, and in different colors, long hair and short hair. Ella Field, contributing editor. This might sound silly, but I like to get up from my desk at home to check the mail. I might go see if I've got mail packages about once an hour if I'm anticipating something exciting. I'm not always expecting anything, but it's a good excuse to get up, move around, and forget about my daily tasks for a few minutes for break time. Sometimes you just need to get away from your desk, take a cue from some of our editor's favorite tricks for reducing stress and hitting reset. Next, Oma Ford, executive editor. I like to do a bit of fantasy trip planning when I need to be decompressing. I might look up the best things to do in a place I've always wanted to go, or I'll take 20 minutes to brainstorm a more realistic mini getaway close to home. Even if I never go, it's a great mental break. 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My magic midday formula is movement plus a treat. A walk, a 15-minute Peloton ride, or some stretching gets me out of my head and focused on how my body feels. It helps me pause those swirling thoughts of never-ending to-dos. At the end of it,
I love to add an incentive to ease me back into the workday, whether it's an iced coffee or a sweet snack from a local bakery. A small treat is key. Bryce Jones, Associate Editor. One of my other work-from-home friends and I try to work from a coffee shop together every once in a while. You're already working, so might as well do it with a friend in a cute place. Jarrett Eink, E-I-N-C-K, Art Director. After a workday that often involves a fair amount of troubleshooting, one way I love to relieve stress is by doing something completely mindless. An example, weeding my shade garden, especially on a nice day. The repetition is therapeutic for me, and I usually listen to music or favorite podcast at the same time. Stephen Orr, Editor-in-Chief, his comment, when I need a little rest, I sit outside under the trees and listen to the birds. No phone allowed. Off the page. It's tabs time. We couldn't get enough of the infectious, joyous spirit of cover star Tabitha Brown, so we're continuing our hang time with her in the digital edition of this month's magazine. Find out all of Tabitha's house rules. 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

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Tabitha Brown is on a journey. It all may have started just a few years ago with a viral video of a vegan BLT sandwich. But in record time, this multi-talented creative force has redefined her life while finding her true self and great success in the process. The next page is a full-page picture of her Kiss the Cook, resting, that sign resting on maybe a ledge above the stove, and the hood over the stove, blue and white and beige backsplash tiles, beautiful blue vase bouquet of fresh-cut flowers, lots of mini tomatoes, baby tomatoes, you know, yellow dish. There are yellow dishes on a tray. She's holding a blue bowl with that same outfit on as on the front cover. A wolf stove in the background, multicolored rug. Tabitha is very much at home in her Los Angeles kitchen, where she cooks for family and friends, frequently going online to make short Instagram videos as the spirit moves her. This article by Stephen Orr, photos Andrew Eccles, prop styling Brian Andriola, food styling Alicia Andriola, produced by Jessica Thomas. Tabitha Brown has many descriptors. She's an actress, author of 4 books, Emmy-winning host of her children's series Tab Time, a vegan chef, and self-help social media personality. She's the co-founder of Donna's Recipe, a hair care line, sold at Ulta Beauty and Target. Donna is her nickname for her hair, whom she chats with quite a bit on Instagram. And she has created a line of seasonings for McCormick as well as a selection of vegan food and home products for Target. What unites everything that Tabitha does? A straightforward, heartfelt, non-judgmental approach based on encouraging people, whether they be friends, family, or strangers on social media. Tabitha has a smile and demeanor that light up any room or screen she enters. I recently talked with her about how her life story, though it may appear to have many parts heading in many directions, ends up leading her toward her goal of creative freedom while helping others. Did I get it right that all the things you have going on now began with one video? So this is Stephen Orr, the editor himself. Did I get it right? Okay, yes. Basically started with sandwich and an Uber. That was my first video that went viral. I was already doing Facebook videos with me cooking for friends and family. In December 2017, I was driving, she said, driving an Uber and dropped somebody off. So I went to Whole Foods and got me a little breakfast. I had never heard of vegan bacon at the time, so I ordered the TTLA, Tempe Bacon Tomato Lettuce Avocado Sandwich. In my excitement of eating the sandwich, I decided to do a video in the car. It quickly started going viral, and by January, Whole Foods messaged me on Facebook. They said, we saw your video, and we'd love to work with you on some other things, and the rest came from that. So, on the first page, whole page picture of, what is this? Baby carrot pups in blankets. Tabitha's signature chili dog is made from a carrot simmered in sweet, smoky broth. A viral sensation since she first shared it on social media in 2020, the video has been viewed more than 500,000 times. To make a version fit for a party, we use baby carrots in place of big ones, and once they're infused with the smoky flavor, we wrap them in ready-to-go vegan pastry. And there they are, the little hot dogs, which are carrots, in a bun, and it looks like everything bagel seasoning on top. Question. You have a wonderful way of presenting yourself.

0: on social media and in video. Does that come out of your work as an actor? Answer, that's just me. I was still very afraid in the beginning, though. I had been in L.A. pursuing acting for so long, taking dialect classes, you know, trying to make my North Carolina accent not as noticeable. But then I finally said, I'm going to talk to people the same way I really speak. I don't know if they are going to like it, but I got to be exactly who I am all the time. So that's how people found me. Turns out the thing I used to be afraid of and was scared to share was the thing that blessed me the most. People were like, who is this lady? I think it was just God's timing for my life. Question, besides food, you've moved into other content spaces with aspects of positive inspiration, self-help, or life coaching. Do you have a formula for the types of content you share? Answer, I love to make people laugh, so I was always joking around. I've been a performer my whole life, but some days I'm not joking. Some days I'm crying. Some days I'm giving inspiration. Some days I'm speaking from the heart. And I noticed that people still like my videos and they kept watching. So I was like, oh, maybe it's just what God has planned for my life. I never had a thought that I was going to do ABC so I could go viral. I didn't even know what viral meant. I was just sharing what I'm enjoying eating and thinking about right now. Question. I've heard you mention your freedom walk several times. Tell me about that. Answer, well, we all deserve it, right? In my new book, I did a new thing, 30 Days to Living Free, HarperCollins. I talk about how to get on your own freedom walk. Mine started because I was sick. I was desperate to feel better. Mostly, I was desperate to be made whole again. I had inflammation, a chronic headache for a year and 7 months, and back pain. Oh, my goodness, back pain, spasms throughout my body. I was just all out of whack, you know? We would never get a diagnosis, and everything would come back negative, which is the most frustrating thing ever. Depression and anxiety set in. I was so frustrated with life. And so my thought was, okay, I'm going to try one last time to really connect with myself and with God. That meant I had to start taking all the layers off that I had put on myself. Now, I can't care about what the world thinks, which is very scary and hard to do, but we have to be intentional about it, which means I also had to get out of the people-pleasing. I was a people-pleaser for a very long time. It's a thing that can be rooted in childhood that we don't want to disappoint, so I had to get to a place where I'm like, I don't care. I got to get to a place of peace for me. Inset picture, she's holding a platter. Angel eggs, not devil eggs. Now she calls them angel eggs, were a family food tradition for Tabitha when they were called deviled eggs. And she missed them terribly after she first went vegan. And she dreamed up this idea of using button mushrooms marinated in pickled brine, which gives them a texture similar to boiled eggs, and a creamy chickpea filling in place of the mashed yolks. She's never looked back. Question, so how did that exhibit itself in your work? I said, okay, if I'm going to start doing these videos, I don't want to show up anymore as that other Tab I had previously created. Now I'm going to show up and be honest and vulnerable and telling people about my life right now. That's how freedom begins, when we just start to show up without any expectation from the world or care about what they think. And I've been doing that now for the last 6 years. It's really changed my entire life. I lost a lot of people I thought were my friends, because the other thing is, sometimes when you are on a walk of freedom and other people are not ready to be free, your freedom bothers them. You have to give them grace and have understanding that they're not ready yet. People don't always know where to start, so I tell them to do a 30-day challenge. And in the 30 days, do something new every day, just one thing. It can be something as small as wearing your hair differently. You never take time to go to a museum? Then go to a museum. Or walk around in a park. Sit yourself down by yourself. Eat lunch. Then stay off your phone. Watching people is one of the great things to do in life. Question, how did you segue from your freedom walk and your discovery of veganism to going online and doing quick videos about topics that have nothing to do with food? Answer, I've always been that person, right? Even when I was not free, I was always helping others get to their place. That's just a natural part of who I am. I love to uplift people, inspire people, help people. It's the whole reason I wanted to be an actress. I love to perform, but as I got older, I realized that The reason I love acting is because it helps people feel something. That's laughter. That might be crying, but it's some type of emotion. Acting helps people feel. I've always been that person people call when they're in conflict or ready to figure something out. It's love. It's understanding who's going to tell you the truth. Did your family become vegan with you? Answer. When I first went vegan, I was desperate to feel better. Once I did feel better, I didn't want to think I was missing what I used to have, right? I decided to try to recreate all my favorite non-vegan items and make them vegan, especially because I knew I had to feed my family and was cooking two different meals. And that got old real quick. The first 30 days, we all did it together as a family. After that, everybody went back to eating normally, except for me. And then the next year, my daughter decided she wanted to go vegan. And she was vegan for 3 years. And then she went back to eating fish and chicken. My husband ended up going vegan, and he did it for 2 years. Then last year, he went back to eating fish. So now I'm back alone again. But I don't mind. I always tell people that sometimes on the journey, that's going to change your life. You've got to be willing to go it alone. When you come to my house, you got to make yourself at home, right? The first time, I make everybody's plate. The second time you come, you know where it is, Tabitha Brown. There's an inset picture of her in a beautiful fuchsia, pink, lovely, flouncy sleeves, quarter length. And she has a dish of food in her hand, sitting on a sofa of sorts. Yeah, with some pillows. Oh, yeah, a sofa. And some pictures on the wall. Question, you've become famous for clever ideas like your carrot dogs and jackfruit tacos. What are some other examples of what unites your cooking? Answer, I cook the same way I've always cooked. I am from the South, so you know we layer upon flavor. But I'm not also a salt person. I normally cook without salt. My granny taught me at a young age. She said, listen, when you go into a restaurant, where's your salt? I said, it's on the table. She says, that's where it belongs, on the table. It doesn't belong in the kitchen. You layer first with herbs and spices, and then if you need the salt, you add it. But it shouldn't be the main ingredient. I love herbs and spices. I love garlic. I love cumin and curry and all these different spices. I taste, layer, and season as I cook. But it's got to be flavorful and good. But it also has to be something that reminds me of home. I'm not taking anything away from myself. I'm giving myself something new. When you first go vegan, you are looking for texture and things that are like what you ate before. I used to love burgers, so I was looking for replacements, which involved a lot of processed foods. But as time went on, my body said, I don't want that anymore. So now I focus more on whole foods. Instead of a fake meat burger you buy at the store, I'd rather have something with black beans, mushrooms, onions, or grains. If we cook for ourselves, we know what we're eating instead of getting things that are processed where we don't really know. If I gotta read all these ingredients and can't understand them, then I'm not making the best choice. Question. How do you entertain for a crowd of mixed eaters while remaining vegan? Answer. I love to entertain, so I'm always thinking of others when we gather. What's something everybody can enjoy, right? Deviled eggs were my favorite growing up. But now we make angel eggs. It was a recipe I actually had a dream about, but it has become one of my most famous recipes. Question. It seems to me you use some ingredients I'd kind of forgotten about, like liquid smoke. Answer. Yes. Instead of ham, I use it to get that smoky flavor. But I also have, as part of my spice line from McCormick, my like sweet, like smoky all-purpose seasoning. Again, like sweet, like smoky all-purpose seasoning, which includes hickory smoke. For a lot of my recipes, my first layer is onion and garlic, and then you add whatever flavor profile you want. You can either go kind of Mexican or Middle Eastern, or you could go South Asian, right? You can do all sorts of variations. Question. It may have started with a vegan sandwich, but how do you define yourself now? Answer. I always tell people I'm an entertainer. People say to me, you're an actress, you're an author, you're a designer, you're a chef. To me, all that falls under entertainment. The biggest thing I am, I'm just Tab. I'm a woman who happens to do a lot. One thing I want to make sure people know as far as my veganism is that I'm never hypocritical about my journey. I never want people to feel judged by how they eat and live their life. I did it to save my life. And when it changed how I felt and my health improved, I changed how I felt and my health improved. I only wanted to share that with people. I thought, what if somebody else is going through the same thing? Maybe you don't have to be fully vegan. Maybe you do it once a week or once a day, or you incorporate more whole foods into your diet. Or maybe you don't do dairy this week. I want us to be intentional about how we treat ourselves. You know, it blows me away with so many people. They'll eat ice cream or mac and cheese with dairy, and then they feel terrible afterward. Then they do it again. I tell people, what if I told you you could still have your favorite thing without feeling terrible after? Enjoy yourself. I want to lead people that way. You know, it's very simple. Tabitha Brown prefers to cook as the spirit moves her, so she doesn't typically include measurements in her vegan recipes. The BHG Test Kitchen suggests the following quantities, but you can customize these dishes as you wish. There's an inside picture of her on maybe an outdoor chair. It's padded with her dog, Blackie Brown. Tabitha's Cockapoo Terrier mix is a star in his own right with 78,000 Instagram followers at I Am Blackie Brown. Okay, next to her chair, it looks like there's a wooden part to her chair and she can lounge on it. She has a big cushion on it. It's a multicolored round wicker planter with maybe tomatoes growing in them. I'm not sure. Recipe, baby carrot pups in blankets. Tabitha uses coconut aminos, a sweet and salty sauce made by fermenting a coconut blossom nectar to add umami to carrot dogs. It's a gluten and soy-free option, but I feel free to say use soy sauce or tamari instead. Hands-on time, 20 minutes. Total time, 1 hour, 20 minutes. Ingredients, 1 cup water, 1 half cup coconut aminos, liquid aminos, or soy sauce, 1 tablespoon agave syrup, 1 tablespoon steak sauce such as A1, 1 tablespoon ketchup, 1 quarter teaspoon garlic powder, 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Bake until pastry is puffed and golden brown, 15 minutes. 5. 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Serve with pups. Makes 36 per pup, 52 calories, 4 grams fat, 1 gram saturated fat, 93 milligrams sodium, 4 grams carb, 1 gram sugar, and 1 gram protein. Baby carrot pops. You don't want the carrots too soft and mushy, but you also don't want them too hard and crunchy. You want them right in the middle so the seasoning gets in there. Tabitha Brown. Next recipe, angel eggs. Tabitha came up with the idea of marinating mushrooms in pickle brine to give them the feel and flavor of eggs. Trust me, it works. The longer you leave the mushrooms in the pickle juice, the more pickle they will taste. Hands-on, 25 minutes. Total time, 24 hours. 25 minutes, that's what it says. 24 hours, 25 minutes. Ingredients, 3 quarter teaspoon kala, K-A-L-A, namak, N-A-M-A-K, Himalayan black salt, 2.5 cups dill pickle juice, 24 button mushrooms about 2 inches in diameter, stems and gills gently removed with a spoon, 1 15-ounce canned chickpeas rinsed and drained, 1/4 cup vegan mayonnaise, 3 tablespoons sweet pickle relish, 2 teaspoon yellow mustard, 1/4 teaspoon garlic powder, pinch sea salt pinch, ground black pepper, smoked paprika, fresh dill. 1. Put 1/2 teaspoon black salt into pickle juice in a large jar or divide between 2 1-quart jars. Close the jar, shake it up to dissolve the salt. Add the mushroom caps, close the jar, and refrigerate overnight or up to 1 week, gently shaking jar occasionally. 2. Put the chickpeas in a food processor and process to chop them up fine. It's okay if there's a little texture in there. If the chickpeas are all hiding under the blade and around the edges of the work bowl, stir in a little vegan mayonnaise or water to get them moving again. Transfer the chickpeas to a medium bowl. 3. Add the vegan mayonnaise, sweet relish, yellow mustard, garlic powder, and 1/4 teaspoon black salt. Stir it up to blend. Taste and add a pinch of sea salt and pepper and whatever else you think it needs right now. The black salt gives it that eggy taste. So add more if you want more of that. But remember, a little goes a long way. Stir it up again. The texture should be spoonable and not too liquid like the yolk mixture you use to fill deviled eggs. 4. Remove the mushroom caps from the pickle juice and drain them very well. If they're very wet, you can pat them dry. Put them on a plate. 5. Spoon some chickpea filling into each mushroom cap. Sprinkle on some smoked paprika and chopped fresh dill. Place in the refrigerator until chilled, then serve. 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One more recipe for Tabitha Brown, mini sweet potato avocado toasts. 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The BHG Test Kitchen found this recipe works either way. Hands-on, 25 minutes, total time 1 hour. Ingredients, 1 12 to 16 ounce sweet potato scrubbed and peeled if desired, 1 tablespoon Kelly's lemon pepper parm, see Tabitha's pantry, I will read about that, or other seasoning, 2 avocados halved, seeded, peeled, coarsely mashed, 2 Roma tomatoes diced, 2 tablespoon pepitas, 2 tablespoon diced red onion, 1 teaspoon everything bagel seasoning, lime wedges. 1. You can use the toaster oven or regular oven for these. If you're going to use the regular oven, preheat it to 350 degrees Fahrenheit. 2. Fill a pot that's just big enough to hold your sweet potato with enough water to cover it by about an inch. Bring the water to boil over medium-high heat. 3. Add the sweet potato and boil gently, cover it about 5 minutes so it softens just a little bit. Remove the pot from the heat. Let the sweet potato sit in the water covered another 5 to 10 minutes or so. You'll want it a little soft, but not too soft. 4. Take the sweet potato out of the water, cool completely, cut crosswise into 1/2-inch thick discs. Sprinkle with 2 teaspoons of the lemon pepper seasoning. 5. Set a toaster oven to 350 degrees Fahrenheit and toast the slices about 16 minutes. If you're using the regular oven, put the slices on a sheet pan. Toast them in the oven 20 to 25 minutes. Poke one side of the slices all over with a fork to make sure they're cooked enough and to let some of whatever you're putting on top spread down into the sweet potato. If slices are not soft enough, toast or bake for a few minutes more until they are. 6. 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Add some tomato, pepitas, onion, everything bagel seasoning, remaining lemon pepper, parm, and a squeeze of lime juice. 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Illustrations, Edwin Frotheringham. And there's 1, 2, 3, 4, 5, 6 shelves in this color drawing of all kinds of containers and salt and pepper shakers and bottles and sprigs of greenery coming out of one, a clock, looks like a ketchup bottle and mustard, all sorts of spices on that page. It's very pretty. And oils, too. Flavor boosters. A spoonful, a drizzle, a sprinkle. It won't take much of these seasonings and sauces to make everyone at the table say yum. The next chili crisp. Want to know what the next it condiment will be? Tarka, salsa, matcha, jug. We predict you'll be serving one or more of these spicy, herby sauces with just about everything. And there's pencil full picture drawings of these, not pictures. Best spiced ghee, G-H-E-E, paro tarka, P-A-R-O-T-A-R-K-A, spicy ghee chili crisp. Tarka, the practice of frying spices in oil and clarified butter, in this case, intensifies flavors. Warm slightly to wake up the cumin, chili flakes, and curry notes, $16. 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Best stealthy, healthy pasta, good wheat pasta. 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Food Awards in 2024. 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Most versatile flavored olive oil. 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Use as a bread dipper or drizzle lightly over roasted veggies, $40. 6. Best tinned fish. Sea tails, T-A-L-E-S, sardines in spicy tomato sauce. This is a great way to introduce someone to sardines, says Aaron Hooker, assistant food editor and tinned fish enthusiast, $5. 7. Best truffle butter. I'll spell all of this after I pronounce it. Isigny Saint Marie and Fabrique Delice Black Truffle Butter. I-S-I-G-N-Y. Saint, S-T-E period, hyphen, Mer, M-E-R-E, X, F-A-B-R-I-Q-U-E, Delices, D-E-L-I-C-E-S, Black Truffle Butter. Truffle is back. This is our favorite use of the funky fungi. $6. 8. Best flavored hot honey. Red clay spicy peach honey. Testers were pleased by the sweet natural peach taste in this sweet and spicy honey. That word was a combination of sweet and spicy. $14. As far as I can see, there was not a guide as to where to buy these. Some I have seen in my grocery stores, but you can also Google them and see what you can come up with. And last for this episode, Thrive in the Know. News and notes to boost your well-being. Okay, there's a pink clock and all the numbers of the clock are different colors. And it has the two ringers on top like the old-fashioned alarm clocks with the little hammer that would go from side to side. Sleep Awareness Week is March 10 to 16. Look for sleep hygiene self-test at psychologytoday.com. Turn off your smartphone on March 1, that's today, the global day of unplugging. A recent survey found that, on average, Americans spend 4 hours and 25 minutes a day on their phones. A 24-hour digital detox can help you evaluate and reset your habits. Research shows that spending more time scrolling on social media may interfere with sleep and raise your risk for anxiety and depression. So take this day to go no digital. And you could do that any day that you would want. It doesn't have to be just March 1. Hitting the snooze button for 30 minutes may actually help you feel less sleepy and more alert when you wake up. Scientists found that snoozing didn't cause sleep loss or impact sleep quality. Bottom line, sleeping that extra time won't harm your health, and there may be a benefit. Turns out you don't lose when you snooze. 41% of Americans cash out at least part of their 401k when changing jobs. Of those people, 85% took all the money out of their accounts. But don't do it. You lose money. The government often charges 10% tax if you withdraw before age 59 and a half. The better option? Roll over the 401k into another one or an IRA. If you need money, you may be able to borrow it in quotes, but you'll have to pay it back with interest within 5 years. 17%, that's how much less likely women who eat a DASH-based diet in middle age are to report memory loss and other cognitive declines later in life. DASH, a.k.a. Dietary Approaches to Stop Hypertension. Is a diet high in produce, lean on protein, whole grains, beans, and nuts, and low in added sugar and sodium. For more info and a sample eating plan, visit healthyeating.nhlbi.nih.gov. March 10 is National Pack Your Lunch Day. One study showed that people who took lunch from home ate a third fewer calories at their midday meal. One, there's a big numeral one, serving. Swapping out red meat for nuts and legumes once a week may reduce your risk of type 2 diabetes by 30%. Eating red meat may lead to inflammation and weight gain, two diabetes risk factors. So this concludes episode 2 of March issue of Better Homes and Gardens.
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2: The following is the poetry moment. The poem is written by Leighton Ford on September 30th of 2003 in Aylesboro, England. Leighton Ford is a Presbyterian minister, evangelist, author, and brother-in-law of Billy Graham. His mission statement, quotes, "Artist of the soul and a friend on the journey," end quotes. The poem is titled, "Regrets Only."

for admiring the painting and not knowing the artist wanted to meet you, for pulsing with joy and never realizing there was a source, for tasting the sweetness and the savor and not thinking to ask who made it so good, for longing for love and not dreaming that love was longing for you, for remembering that an invitation came and not being able to recall what exactly you did with it, for walking by an open door and never wondering when would be closing time.

This is Ellen Mayer, looking forward to being with you again.

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0: 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It is a safe place to share ideas, thoughts, and feelings, as all information shared is confidential. The program gives clients the opportunity to meet and communicate with people who are dealing with similar challenges, fostering newfound hope. 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Again, that's Anthony Griffin at 216-658-4675. Staying Connected. The Staying Connected group is a monthly meeting held for 6 months for clients that have completed the Vision of Success program. Staying Connected gives clients additional opportunities to hear from speakers and receive ongoing support from their peers who are sharing similar experiences. 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
1: Hi, I'm Tom Stillwell, and I'm going to read from The Atlantic magazine, and this is the January 2026 edition. The article is titled, The Most Powerful Man in Science. Subtitle reads, Why is Robert F. Kennedy Jr. so convinced he's right? Article is written by Michael Scherer. Robert F. Kennedy Jr. somehow knew, even as a little boy, that fate can lead a person to terrible places. I always had the feeling that we were all involved in some great crusade, Kennedy once wrote, that the world was a battleground for good and evil, and that our lives would be consumed in that conflict. He was 9 years old when his uncle was assassinated, and 14 when his father suffered the same fate. I happened to be sitting next to him this fall when he learned that his friend Charlie Kirk had been shot. We were on an Air National Guard C-40C Clipper en route from Chicago to Washington, D.C., and one of Kennedy's advisors, her eyes filling with tears, whispered the news in his ear. Oh my God, he said. National Guard steward handed out reheated chicken quesadillas, which Kennedy declined in favor of the quart of plain, organic, grass-fed yogurt his body man had secured for him. A few weeks earlier, a man who believed that he'd been poisoned by a COVID vaccine had fired nearly 200 bullets at the CDC's campus in Atlanta, hitting 6 buildings and killing a police officer. Kennedy, who as Secretary of Health and Human Services oversees the CDC, had just told me that his security team recently circulated a memo warning him of threats to his own life. It said the resentments against me had elevated above the threshold of lethality, he said. Kennedy greeted the threat assessment with remarkable equanimity. He put down his spoon in order to finish his yogurt in gulps directly from the container. In an atmosphere of rising distrust of U.S. institutions, where even once untouchable bastions of expertise, such as the scientific establishment that had been badly weakened by the coronavirus pandemic, Kennedy had emerged as a Rorschach test. Truth-telling crusader or brain-wormed loon? For how Americans understood the populist furies riling the country. I had told him that I wanted to understand his journey from liberal Democrat and environmental activist to MAGA insider and Kennedy family heretic, on the theory that by examining his odyssey, I might better understand what separates us and help narrow the political divide. He was sympathetic but skeptical. Yeah, if you pull that off, he said, trailing off with a laugh. Kennedy himself has done much to fuel the rising distrust. He views some of the world's most celebrated scientific and political leaders as charlatans. He calls some of the experts who work under him at HHS biostitutes because he considers their integrity for sale to the industries they regulate. He rejects much of the scientific consensus regarding vaccines, arguing that they have likely seeded the growing epidemic of chronic illnesses. During a Senate Finance Committee hearing just days before our flight from Chicago, Kennedy had called one U.S. senator a liar and another ridiculous. A bipartisan majority of the panel, including 2 Republican doctors, voiced concerns that the vaccine policies he supported threatened the lives of American children. Kennedy argues that journalists like me are complicit, along with the public health establishment, in hiding truth from the American people. The nation was tearing itself apart, and Kennedy had positioned himself at the seams. The whole medical establishment has huge stakes and equities that I'm now threatening, he told me, and I'm shocked President Trump lets me do it. A year earlier, Kirk, the founder of the conservative youth group Turning Point USA, had hosted an event with Kennedy the same day the candidate ended his quixotic presidential campaign and endorsed Donald Trump. JFK and RFK Sr. are looking down right now, and they are very, very proud, Trump had said on the occasion. Now, as we flew over Ohio, no one knew if Kirk would live. At the front of the plane, aides to Attorney General Pam Bondi, who was also on board, were using the in-flight Wi-Fi to stream the gruesome videos of the shooting on social media. Kennedy's advisor came back with a draft post for the secretary's X account. praying for you, Charlie. Say we love you, Charlie, Kennedy instructed. 3 days later, Kennedy had just returned from a Saturday morning 12-step meeting for addiction near his new house in Georgetown, a neighborhood that the extended Kennedy clan had long called home, but that he now described as a liberal enclave. And he texted me saying he wanted to continue our conversation about the country's social breakdown. A majority of the people in his recovery meeting, he said, were probably horrified the first time he walked in, because, you know, they read the New York Times and they watch CNN, and so I'm kind of like a monster to them, he said. Over time, I became very welcome. This gave him hope that, outside the rooms of recovery, we could shrink our divisions. Parts of

A staggering 30% of all deaths occurred in children younger than 5. By the end of the century, vaccinations, antibiotics, clean water, improved sewage treatment, and pest control had drastically reduced the lethality of infectious diseases. Today, young children account for less than 1% of U.S. deaths. Life expectancy has been extended by nearly 30 years. This is a monumental accomplishment, attributable to the effects of scientists and lawmakers who tested hypotheses, built consensus to pass policies, and then corrected that consensus when new evidence arose. But since about 2010, the long, steady increase in life expectancy had flatlined. Chronic illnesses such as heart disease, cancer, stroke, and lung disease now top our mortality tables, affecting some 130 million Americans and accounting for 90% of our $4.9 trillion annual health care expenditure. We are the world's least healthy high-income nation, bombarded with prescription drug ads and buffeted by a wellness industry of alternative fixes. A September poll by Navigator, a Democratic public opinion firm, found that 7 in 10 Americans are convinced that the health system is designed so drug and insurance companies make more money when Americans are sick. Kennedy aims to channel the frustrations of that majority to remake public health. He arrived at this goal by way of his decades as a trial lawyer focused on contamination of the nation's water by polluting corporations. In the latter part of his career, he has come to perceive a comparable contamination of American health by pharmaceutical and food companies. A central premise of Kennedy's leadership at HHS is that modern science is infected with bias that costs lives, that the regulatory agencies have been captured by industry, that medical journals are corrupted by the need to turn a profit, that even respected organizations, such as the American Academy of Pediatrics, operate with a myopic groupthink that hurts kids. For years, Kennedy was a gadfly outsider. The scientific establishment ignored him. Even now that he sits atop America's health bureaucracy, Kennedy told me, public health authorities, whose convictions, he said, are more akin to religion than science, will not engage with him. He blamed his opponents for dodging his arguments on vaccines. Why for 15 years have they refused to have a conversation with me? I've been asking for 15 years for somebody to come up and debate me on this, he told me. Their reaction to that is, oh, don't debate him. He's too crazy. You don't want to give him a platform. In 2017, Kennedy thought he'd finally gotten the audience that would allow him to make his case about vaccines. At Trump's insistence, Kennedy and some allies, including Aaron Seary, a vaccine safety litigator, came to the National Institutes of Health with a stack of 84 studies that they said supported their claims about the unrecognized dangers of vaccines. We tried to engage him. We were trying to debate him, Joshua Gordon, the former director of the National Institute of Mental Health, told me. He and his colleagues attended the meeting to argue that existing studies demonstrated no connection between vaccines and conditions such as autism, and to explain why Kennedy's papers were suspect. But Gordon said, Kennedy and Seary refused to engage. Kennedy and Seary insist it was the doctors and scientists who refused to engage, and Seary had published emails showing that Gordon eventually ended the conversation by referring them to the CDC. The meeting solidified Kennedy's conviction that he was dealing with a cult unwilling to look at evidence that challenged its worldview. Today, a similar pattern is playing out between Kennedy and his own staff. In late August, Kennedy asked that Trump fire Kennedy's hand-picked CDC director just 4 weeks after she'd been confirmed by the Senate, because Kennedy was convinced she was aligning herself with her agency's scientific staff and against him. He then replaced the members of the CDC's Vaccine Advisory Committee because he had concluded that their COVID-era decision-making had been unscientific and industry-influenced. His team uses social media to attack science reporters by name. Even some members of Kennedy's newly adopted party are alarmed. Last February, Senator Bill Cassidy of Louisiana, a gastroenterologist and the Republican chair of Senate Health, Education, and Labor and Pensions Committee, cast the deciding vote to confirm Kennedy as HHS secretary. A liver specialist, Cassidy has treated patients with cirrhosis caused by having been born with hepatitis B, a condition that can be avoided with newborn vaccination. Though Cassidy, though Cassidy

0: he has thus far declined to renounce his endorsement of Kennedy, he rejects the secretary's suggestion that the hepatitis vaccine might be dangerous when given to newborns. I've invited Bill Cassidy and others to sit down with me and go through the studies, and let's figure out which ones are right, Kennedy told me. That has to happen through real debate and conversation, and there's no real place to have that in the current political milieu. When I conveyed Kennedy's frustrations to Cassidy, the senator said that he and the HHS secretary regularly share scientific articles and papers with each other. I find that he often will send me the same article more than once, Cassidy told me. Yet whenever Cassidy points out statistical flaws in the article, he said, Kennedy says he considers those to be immaterial. I had been having a similar experience. As I reported this article, Kennedy referred me to many studies meant to convince me that there are not two valid sides to this debate, that his is the only valid one. I'm not a scientist. I've admittedly been inconsistent in getting my yearly COVID and flu boosters, confused about their benefits. Now the most powerful public health official in the U.S. was asking me, a political reporter, to referee a medical debate with life and death stakes. I called Paul Offit, a pediatrician and the director of the Vaccine Education Center at Children's Hospital of Philadelphia, and one of the most outspoken critics of Kennedy's vaccine views. Offit helped reinvent a rotavirus vaccine that has mitigated a major cause of early childhood hospitalization around the world. Kennedy routinely attacks him as a paragon of financial conflict because the owners of the vaccine patent, including his hospital, gave him some of the proceeds from its sale. The accusation relies entirely on circumstantial evidence. Offit's early rotavirus research was funded by the National Institute of Health, not private industry. He advocates for vaccination and sells books about the benefits of vaccines, but nothing suggests that he has ever done anything untoward in pursuit of profit. Like many of the people I spoke with for this article, Offit has faced death threats from radicals who believe his vaccine advocacy is deadly. Some have targeted his children. Offit told me that Kennedy is a liar and a terrible human being. I asked him to explain. It doesn't matter what I say, Offit said. He thinks the medical journals are in the pocket of the industry. He thinks that the government is in the pocket of the industry. He thinks that I'm in the pocket of industry. And he's wrong, Offit continued. If he has data showing he's right, then publish it. He can't because he does not have data. I asked Offit if he saw a way to reverse the public's rising distrust in science. I don't think there is any way to regain that trust other than have the viruses do the education and the bacteria do the education. And then people will realize they paid way too high a cost, he said. From 2011 to 2024, the percentage of kindergarten students whose families ask for non-medical exemptions to vaccine mandates doubled to more than 3%, according to the CDC. Florida just announced an end to school vaccine mandates, and Idaho passed a law banning them. Cassidy's office has been monitoring rising rates of pertussis, a bacterial infection also known as whooping cough. Symptomatic infection is avoidable with a vaccine. Cassidy's working hypothesis is that declining vaccination rates in red states will show up in the data. Kennedy counters that existing data are not specific enough to show whether the new infections are among the unvaccinated. I first interviewed Kennedy for this story in June, in his office on the sixth floor of HHS headquarters, a brutalist gray block of concrete that resembles a giant air conditioning unit. Kennedy's staff jokes that the building feels like a prison. The secretary pointed out the great view he would have of the U.S. Capitol's dome if not for the building's deep-set windows. Kennedy is 71, but with the help of weightlifting, artificial tanning, a careful diet, and testosterone replacement therapy, he looks more like a comic book character than a senior citizen. His bronze face all chiseled angles, his eyes sky blue. He adheres to a strict uniform at work, dark embroidered skinny ties like his father sometimes wore, with suit jackets that bulge over his bodybuilder's chest and biceps. He regularly pulls Zen nicotine pouches from his shirt pocket or desk drawers to tuck between his lower lip and gum. When I asked him to square his nicotine habit and the time he spends tanning with federal health advisories against both, he shifted in his chair. I'm not telling people that they should do anything that I do, he says. I just say, get in shape. Kennedy told me that his staff believed speaking with me was a mistake. For the first half century of his life, national magazines hailed him as a public servant, a potential heir to the Kennedy kingdom. Even, as Time magazine put it in 1999, a hero for the planet. The Kennedy who matters, New York magazine declared in 1995, saluting RFK Jr.'s environmental advocacy. In 2006, Vanity Fair posed him on the cover of its Green issue with George Clooney and Julia Roberts. But the favorable coverage dried up about 20 years ago when he began arguing that mercury additives in vaccines were likely causing an epidemic of autism. This claim was contradicted even at the time by epidemiological studies by the CDC and others, by editors who did not want to discourage life-saving vaccinations, stopped running flattering articles and started running critical ones. All-out hit pieces, he told me, every one of them, like ugly, hateful stuff. For 20 years now, he said, only bad articles have been written about him. Yet, in the aftermath of COVID, his popularity has surged. Like Trump, Kennedy has drafted on the currents of populist backlash against expert authority. When I'm on the street, I get stopped 3 times a block by people saying that they love me, he said. Kennedy is among the most popular members of Trump's cabinet. According to an August Gallup survey, 42% of the country holds a favorable view of him, on par with the president himself. The public attacks on Kennedy's character and integrity bother him, naturally, but he wanted me to know that I was not a threat. If he screws us on this, he recounted telling his staff, it's just another article in a liberal paper which doesn't really hurt me. He believed that I'd screwed him before, anyway. I'd first met him in the spring of 2023 when he was challenging President Biden for the Democratic Party's nomination. The Washington Post story I wrote focused on his argument that the powerful were lying to the American people about vaccines, environmental threats, the assassinations of his father and uncle, and much else. He hated the story largely because I'd used the word conspiratorial in the headline, which he argued was an elitist epithet for tinfoil hat. I placed him in the tradition of what the political scientist Richard Hofstadter described as America's paranoid style, while acknowledging that secret conspiracies of the powerful, the tobacco companies, the intelligence community, sometimes do exist. He responded by sending me an email nearly twice the length of my article, with 78 footnotes. At the time, he was suing the Post for its role in a consortium designed to combat misinformation online. Your reporting on me reflects, exquisitely, the overt aspirations by your employer and its co-conspirators to crush nonconformist viewpoints in order to secure their own economic self-interest, he wrote. Weeks later, on a podcast, he accused me of being part of a conspiracy, a true conspiracy. I had never received an email like that from a politician. If I was hopelessly corrupt, why spend hours writing a response? It struck me that Kennedy believed himself to be on a ferocious quest. There is nothing that is a show about what you are seeing, Mike Papantonio, a former legal partner of Kennedy's who co-hosted a program with him on the liberal radio network Air America in the mid-aughts, told me. That is real rage. Kennedy and I stayed in touch. On October 2023, getting little traction from Democratic Party voters, he relaunched his presidential campaign as an independent. Despite not having a clear path to even a single electoral vote, he did not stop until August 2024, when he endorsed Trump, a man he had weeks earlier publicly described as appealing to, quote, some of the darkest impulses in the national psyche, unquote. As we talked more recently in his wood-paneled HHS office, he leaned back in his chair behind an oversized desk with one of his 5-book-length attacks on the federal medical establishment. The real Anthony Fauci, Bill Gates, the Big Pharma, and the global war on democracy and public health were displayed nearby. From that seat, he oversees $1 out of every $4 in the federal budget and regulates about 17% of the nation's economy. How, I asked him, did he explain going from scorned activist to the boss of the public health apparatus? I would say one word, providential, Kennedy said. If I wanted to do this story right, Kennedy told me. I needed to talk with his top deputies, Jay Bhattacharya, the director of the NIH, Marty Makary, the commissioner of the FDA, and Mehmet Oz, the cardiothoracic surgeon turned TV doctor known for having hyped dubious miracle cures, and who is now running the Centers for Medical and Medicaid Services. All three of these physicians, like Kennedy, say that they were transformed by the pandemic, which they thought public health authorities had mishandled. They had dissented from government edicts regarding vaccine mandates and masking. Although they do not embrace all of Kennedy's views on vaccines, his deputies share his big-picture view that America's public health system is broken. Early in the pandemic, Bhattacharya, a Stanford University physician and health economist, co-wrote the 2020, quote, Great Barrington Declaration, unquote, a document that argued against universal COVID lockdowns in favor of allowing healthy people to gather while isolating only those groups at greatest risk of severe illness or death, such as the elderly and the infirm. For this, Bhattacharya was ostracized by colleagues at Stanford and the broader scientific community. An email that later became public shows that Francis Collins, then the NIH director, telling colleagues that they needed, quote, quick and devastating published takedown, unquote, of the declaration. Tens of thousands of Americans a month were dying from COVID at that time. Overstrained hospitals were at risk of collapse. Death threats, a recurring feature of public health work these days, followed for Bhattacharya, who now compares the COVID years to pre-Enlightenment Europe when Galileo Galilei was imprisoned by Catholic leaders for arguing that the Earth orbited the Sun. What you had is a relatively small number of scientists who could decide what is true or false for all of science and all of society, Bhattacharya told me. Today, even some of those who led the public health response during those years admit that COVID vaccine mandates may have been counterproductive, that social distancing lasted for too long, and that masking may not have done much to limit transmission, though it is also true that we cannot know how much higher the death rate would have been without those measures in place. The COVID vaccines led to a substantial reduction in hospitalization and death from the disease, according to peer-reviewed studies, but Kennedy likes to emphasize that, as the virus evolved, the vaccines failed to prevent infection, as scientific authorities had initially suggested they would. Kennedy also dismisses mathematical modeling of the lives saved and says CDC estimates of the COVID death toll were inflated by data chaos in the government. What no one doubts is that the severity of the pandemic, more than 95,000 Americans were reported dead in 1 month at its height, has transformed the nation's relationship with medical authority. From 2020 to 2022, public confidence in the CDC dropped from 82 to 56%, according to a study by researchers at the University of Texas Southwestern Medical Center. The country still has not recovered. Kennedy's team blames its Biden-era government predecessors. When I met with Makary, who worked as a pancreatic surgeon before being named FDA commissioner, he said that, in times of uncertainty, a dangerous and self-defeating groupthink can take over. Kennedy and his allies point to how public health authorities urge social media platforms to curb the posting of COVID disinformation, stifling debate. Kennedy himself got kicked off of Instagram. In one social media post, he called the death of the baseball great Hank Aaron at age 86, quote, part of a wave of suspicious deaths among elderly closely following, unquote, COVID-era vaccine shots. Critics accused Kennedy of speculating baselessly about Aaron's cause of death and quoted the medical examiner's office saying Aaron died of natural causes. Kennedy, in turn, accused his critics of ruling out a vaccine connection without a proper autopsy and demanded that there be one. The COVID experience bonded Kennedy, Makary, Bhattacharya, and Oz in a fellowship of the ostracized. We became renegades, persona non grata, because we asked questions which we would think, certainly within academic medicine, you should be able to ask, Oz told me in his office where he keeps a taxidermy honey badger to symbolize fearlessness and aggression. After Trump's re-election, Kennedy's HHS leadership team in waiting gathered at Oz's 10-bedroom, 18,000-square-foot Palm Beach house, not far from Trump's Mar-a-Lago estate. The house was built by the same architect who built the mansion down the beach where Kennedy had spent vacations during his childhood. "It has the same smell to it," he said. In the mornings, Kennedy would call on anyone who was around to go swimming in the ocean or throw a football with him before his team settled down to plan the future of U.S. medicine. Kennedy's friend Russell Brand, a comedian, actor, and a fellow recovering addict who has pleaded not guilty to rape and sexual assault charges in England, would sometimes join them. Kennedy says that those months in Palm Beach validated his decision to walk further away from the Democratic Party and most of his own family, who remained prominent Trump opponents. "The Republicans hanging around Oz's house," Kennedy told me, "were all very idealistic people, which was not my view of the Republican Party growing up. To me, the most breathtaking and refreshing part of being down there is that people were not sitting in rooms, as the Democrats imagined, thinking, how do we cut taxes for rich people and screw the poor? Instead, they were saying, how do you make everyone in America better?" At one point, leaders of Stanford visited only to be grilled by Kennedy and Oz about why the university had opened an investigation into Bhattacharya's professional conduct during the pandemic. The outcast had become the authorities. Kennedy now compares his relationship with the president to, quote, "when you're dating somebody that you keep liking more and more," unquote. They began meeting after the failed assassination attempt on Trump in July 2024. Kennedy came to believe that his previous impressions of Trump, that he was a bombastic narcissist who lacked curiosity and did not read books, had been wrong. One day he sat on the plane with me. We were talking about Syria, and he drew a map of the Mideast for me. And it was a perfect map, Kennedy told me. Then he drew in the troop strength of each country, and also the troop strength on various borders. Trump would recite sports trivia to Kennedy and recount the net worth of major Wall Street financiers. I had to start seeing Trump as a populist who was standing up to really entrenched power and the deep state and that merger of state and corporate power, Kennedy told me. He acknowledges that this makes Trump a strange paradox, quote, because he's the most business-friendly guy at least since George W. Bush, unquote. That's saying something coming from Kennedy, who in the early 2000s compared Bush's pro-corporate environmental policies to the work of European fascists. I asked how he reconciled his criticism of Bush with working in the cabinet of a president who appointed an oil executive, Chris Wright, who recently called Al Gore's climate-changing warnings nonsense, as secretary. Chris Wright has a diverse worldview, Kennedy told me. For decades, RFK Jr. continued to call himself an FDR Kennedy liberal. The embrace of MAGA has lost Kennedy friends and strained his family. At a rally against vaccine mandates in 2022, Kennedy described the U.S. COVID response as totalitarian and warned that new technologies would give the government greater power to control Americans than the Nazis had ever over Anne Frank in Europe. In response, his sister Carrie Kennedy posted on X, quote, Bobby's lies and fear-mongering yesterday were both sickening and destructive, unquote. When RFK's own wife, Cheryl Hines, famous for playing Larry David's wife on the HBO show Curb Your Enthusiasm, publicly criticized him for those remarks, he apologized. Kennedy and Sheldon Whitehouse, a Democratic senator from Rhode Island, were once such close friends that they were in each other's weddings. Now, when Whitehouse questions Kennedy at public hearings, his voice drips with disdain. Quote, you have my cell phone, unquote, Kennedy told his former friend during their last Finance Committee confrontation in September. I've never heard from you in 7 months. Call me up. I'd love to meet with you. Kennedy says Whitehouse replied to his offer in late October and said he would meet, after Whitehouse's Senate office had declined a request for comment from The Atlantic. To stay on course despite that jeering really tells you a lot about his messianic self-regard, the New York Democratic politician Mark Green, another former friend of Kennedy's, told me recently. He is sadly off his rocker to argue that Biden was more anti-speech and fascist than Donald Trump. Over time, Kennedy and his team united around an organization and organizing theory of their department. It's a $1.73 trillion bundle of perverse incentives, he told me. The doctors, the hospitals, the insurance companies, the other providers, The pharmaceutical companies are all incentivized to make money by keeping people sick. Fixing this would require radical measures. The ensuing year has been a whirlwind of controversy, destruction, and new initiatives. Kennedy and the Trump White House pushed out, through firings and induced retirements, about 1 in 4 HHS employees, including much of the senior career staff and thousands of workers at the CDC, which Kennedy described to me as a snake pit. Early on, working with Elon Musk's team at the Department of Government Efficiency, Kennedy canceled hundreds of millions of dollars in research grants and defended a White House budget proposal that cut 40% of NIH's funding, even while saying that he would accept more money if Congress decided differently. "I talked to Elon a lot about this," Kennedy told me. You have to do something disruptive at the beginning. If you don't, you lose momentum." On May 27th, he shook scientists at the CDC by announcing that his department would no longer recommend COVID boosters for healthy children or pregnant women, on the grounds that clinical trials had not sufficiently demonstrated safety and efficacy for those populations. The career staff was outraged. Kennedy presented no new data on potential harm that would have compelled rescinding the existing recommendation, and it is well established that COVID infection increases the danger to both mother and fetus. "I knew that those decisions were going to harm people," Lakshmi Panagiotakopoulos, a top advisor on COVID vaccines for the CDC, who resigned in response to Kennedy's new policy, told me. "From my perspective as a scientist and someone who has done this her entire career, he has a lot of blood on his hands." Days later, Kennedy removed the 17 members of the CDC committee responsible for recommending vaccination schedules and replaced them with a smaller group that promptly ordered the removal of a mercury preservative, thimerosal, from flu vaccines, even though the CDC continues to describe thimerosal as, quote, "very safe," unquote. Kennedy's new committee put up barriers against a single shot to vaccinate children for measles, mumps, rubella, and varicella, citing past studies by Merck and the CDC that found a higher incidence of febrile seizures following the combined vaccine. Kennedy also canceled $500 million in federal grants for mRNA vaccine research, citing his conclusions, disputed by medical associations, that the technology performs poorly against fast mutating respiratory viruses. In other areas, he's pushed for changes that health activists and wellness influencers on the left, as well as many in the scientific mainstream, have long sought. He launched initiatives to review baby formula ingredients, issue new guidelines for fluoride use, limit student cell phone use, stop the sale of illegal flavored vapes, and remove restrictions on whole milk sales at schools. And he persuaded governors in 12 states to ban the use of food stamps to buy sugary sodas. He announced plans to explore limits on direct pharmaceutical advertising and the marketing of unhealthy food to children, increase nutrition for education for doctors, reduce prices on some drugs, add front-of-package labeling on ultra-processed foods, and require more testing of food additives. Under pressure from Kennedy's HHS, major food producers announced that they would remove certain petroleum-based food dyes from cereals and candy. Kennedy's deputies describe him as endlessly curious about new science and willing to listen to dissenting views. Bhattacharya told me that during the 2025 measles outbreak in Texas, the worst in decades in the U.S., he privately advised Kennedy to endorse the measles vaccine as the most effective way to prevent the disease. "When you give him the evidence, he changes his mind along the lines of what the evidence says," Bhattacharya said. Kennedy did go on to call the measles vaccine effective, while also emphasizing that parents should make their own decisions and promoting disputed treatments such as cod liver oil for measles symptoms. The secretary also consumed scientific studies by the bushel. In August, Andrea Baccarelli, the dean of the Harvard T.H. Chan School of Public Health, published a review of the existing science suggesting a possible connection between taking Tylenol during pregnancy and the development of autism or attention deficit disorder in children. Kennedy told me he spent a weekend reading 70 studies related to this. He spoke with Baccarelli, started texting directly with another researcher on the topic, and asked the CEO of Kenvue, the company that now owns the Tylenol brand, to bring scientists to HHS to brief him. Kennedy arrived at a rather nuanced set of conclusions, more nuanced than what his boss would subsequently express. High fevers in pregnant women are known to cause bad outcomes in newborns, so any public health advice recommending against Tylenol, which reduces fever, would have to be carefully weighed, he told me. But when he briefed Trump on his findings, Kennedy said, the president's response was to suggest immediately posting a Tylenol warning on social media. You can't do that, Kennedy said to the president. There's nuance to it, and you can't scare people away from Tylenol, and you're going to get a huge amount of pushback from powerful pharmaceutical companies. Trump's reply, I don't give a shit about that. The FDA's advisory note that Marty Makary released to accompany the announcement weeks later asked doctors to exercise caution in using the medication for low-grade fevers, but said that there was yet no proof of a causal link between Tylenol and developmental disorders. Trump, however, has less patience for nuance. Don't take Tylenol. Don't take it, the president said at a press conference on September 22nd. Fight like hell not to take it. The medical community responded with outrage. The American Academy of Pediatrics, the American College of Obstetricians and Gynecologists, and other prominent health organizations put out statements advising doctors and patients to disregard Trump's recommendation. Through all this, Kennedy has praised the president's fearlessness and compassion. A few months earlier at a White House event, RFK Jr. compared Trump to President Kennedy, who had worked with the biologist Rachel Carson in the early 1960s to reduce the use of pesticides. My uncle tried to do this, but he was killed and it never got done, Kennedy said, sitting alongside Trump. And ever since then, we've been waiting for a president who would stand up and speak on behalf of the health of the American people. In a family steeped in its own mythology, RFK Jr. was always particularly susceptible to pathos and grandeur of the Camelot mystique. His father encouraged him to read heroic poems like Alfred Lord Tennyson's Ulysses, and as a child, Bobby Jr. memorized Rudyard Kipling's If and Gunga Din. The legend of King Arthur resonated with a boy who was more interested in catching salamanders and snakes in the forest than in schoolwork. T.H. White's novel, The Once and Future King, which tells the story of young Arthur's tutelage under Merlin, was a particular favorite. That was how I got interested in falconry, Kennedy told me. When he was 11, his father gave him his first red-tailed hawk. Kennedy named the bird Morgan Le Fay after Arthur's sorcerer half-sister. But when his father was murdered, Ethel Kennedy, Bobby Jr.'s mother, was left to care for 11 children in a world churning with youthful rebellion. One day in the summer of 1969, Kennedy remembers, he attended a farewell party on Cape Cod for a young soldier heading off to Vietnam. He said LSD had arrived from California that summer, and while he was hitchhiking home that night, somebody offered him a dose. His favorite comic book at the time, Turok, Son of Stone, followed the exploits of Native Americans who lived among prehistoric animals. In one of the comic's storylines, Native Americans consume a hallucinogenic fruit. Will I see dinosaurs? Kennedy told me he asked the person offering him the LSD. I had a deep interest in paleontology, he explained to me. That was perhaps the first time this particular reason has ever been given for deciding to take psychedelics. A picture of his dead father and uncle behind the counter of a local diner as the drug wore off spoiled his trip, at which point another group of kids offered him a line of crystal meth. The initial rush was strong enough to set him on a new life path. Within months, he was traveling to New York City to buy $2 heroin on 72nd Street. I had been administering drugs and giving shots to animals since I was a kid, and so it wasn't a big jump for me, he said, about using needles to inject himself with drugs. There were other kids in my own town who were shooting speed. He was 15. In January 2025, after Trump announced that he would be nominating Kennedy HHS Secretary, his cousin Carolyn Kennedy, JFK's daughter, wrote a public letter opposing his confirmation, in part because of what she'd witnessed during his years as a young drug user. She blamed him for leading others in the family, quote, down the path of addiction, unquote. She described young Bobby as a predator, like the raptors he had raised, saying he had grown addicted to attention and power. His basement, his garage, and his dorm room were the centers of the action where drugs were available, and he enjoyed showing off how he put baby chickens and mice in the blender to feed his hawk, she wrote. It was often a perverse scene of despair and violence. When I read Kennedy those words, he barely reacted. I would not contest it that much, he said. Addiction is kind of narcissistic. By the time he was accepted into Harvard, his father, his uncles, and his grandfather had all gone there, he had been pushed out of multiple boarding schools, arrested for marijuana possession, and become estranged from his mother. When he was still a teenager, he hopped trains to Haight-Ashbury in San Francisco to hang out with the hippies and worked in a Colorado lumber camp. His heroin addiction would last 14 years, continuing during his time as a law student at the University of Virginia, as well as through his first marriage to Emily Black, a fellow UVA law student whom he married in 1982. In September 1983, he overdosed on a flight to South Dakota. He was charged with heroin possession, for which he was sentenced to 2 years probation, and spent the next 5 months in a rehab facility in New Jersey. Shortly after he left treatment, his brother David Kennedy, younger by about a year, died of a drug overdose in a Palm Beach hotel room while other family members were gathered at the Kennedy estate nearby. Although Kennedy says he has not taken heroin since he got clean, he still considers his brain to be a sort of formulation pharmacy, able to transform into anything, rock climbing, falconry, sex, into a drug. In 2024, New York Magazine parted ways with its reporter, Olivia Nuzzi, after learning of what it deemed was an inappropriate personal relationship with Kennedy, whom she had profiled the previous year. A former babysitter for Kennedy's children told Vanity Fair that he had groped her when she was 23 and he was 45. Kennedy apologized to the babysitter in a text message after the article's publication, though he said he did not remember the incident she described. I'm not a church boy, he said publicly. I have so many skeletons in my closet that if they could all vote, I could run for the king of the world. After his time in rehab in the early 1980s, Kennedy says he remade himself through the routines and principles of Alcoholics Anonymous, a combination of spiritual devotion, radical transparency, and a focus on service. As a presidential candidate, he told his security detail that he had to attend a 12-step meeting every day, no matter where he traveled. He has continued that practice since moving to Washington from Los Angeles. I asked him how much being an addict in recovery still affects him. I think it's shaped everything, he said. Even as HHS secretary, he sponsors others in recovery. I take calls all the time, he says. In his own view, recovery from heroin addiction has returned him from damnation to walk again among the living. Having lived through hell gives you a different perspective on life and the opportunity for a kind of redemption. To rebuild his self-esteem, he worked to replace the secret shame of his addiction with a life dedicated to a purpose bigger than himself. In this way, his private recovery, anchored in his Catholic faith, fused with his public crusade against what he believes are grave threats to American health. But this is also, perhaps, what gives his Jeremiads about vaccines and other matters such fervor. You've got to, you know, completely commit yourself to a way of life, he said, talking about the 12-step process. It's Joseph Campbell Hero's journey that we are all on. After entering recovery, he built up Riverkeeper, a nonprofit dedicated to protecting the Hudson River and other New York watersheds. He founded an environmental law practice, divorced Black, got married a second time to Mary Richardson, an architect, and began a lifelong battle against chemical contamination of human health. In 2010, after 16 years of marriage, he filed for divorce from Richardson. She accused him of extensive infidelity, and he described her as abusive. Before the acrimonious proceedings concluded, Richardson committed suicide. In 2014, Kennedy married Hines. He has 6 children, 2 with Black and 4 with Richardson. In his work as a litigator, he thrived. He won judgments against General Electric for contaminating the Hudson River, DuPont for contaminating at a zinc smelting plant in West Virginia, and Monsanto for a type of cancer allegedly caused by glyphosate, the key ingredient for one of the world's most popular herbicides sold under the name Roundup. He argued many cases himself. John Morgan, one of the nation's most powerful trial lawyers, worked with Kennedy on lawsuits after a natural gas leak in Southern California in 2015 and the spectacular 2023 train derailment in East Palestine, Ohio. Morgan says there are three types of lawyers: finders, who get the plaintiffs, grinders, who'd try the cases, and minders, who'd keep it all on track. Kennedy was one of the best finders he'd ever met. "People follow him," Morgan told me. Although Kennedy has been litigating against environmental polluters for more than four decades, his focus on vaccines began only after mothers with autistic children started showing up at his talks, and after one of them persuaded him to read studies suggesting a link between vaccines and autism. The fact that vaccines can harm people is not contested. The existence of the National Vaccine Injury Compensation Program is a testament to the American public health establishment's acknowledgement of that. The frequency and nature of that harm, however, is highly contested. From 2006 to 2022, about 5 billion vaccine doses were distributed in the U.S. The NVICP paid about one settlement for every 1 million doses. Kennedy believes the real rate of injury could be 100 times higher than what is reported. As in his crusade against corporate polluters, he brings a litigator's tools to the vaccine fight, humanizing the victims, demonizing his opponents, and overwhelming his audiences with his research and with that nuclear force of his indignation. Science, unlike fairy tales and courtroom dramas, does not always offer a clear narrative. Initial results may fail to replicate. Real findings can get drowned out by statistical noise. Catastrophic side effects may take time to emerge. In the evolving search for truth, the public can find itself whipsawed. Margarine was a healthy butter alternative, until studies found it to be a source of artificial trans fats that cause 50,000 premature deaths a year. The Merck drug, Vioxx, was a miracle pain reliever, until researchers estimated that it was associated with as many as 140,000 excess cases of heart disease. The food pyramid of the 1990s, which emphasized processed carbohydrates over fiber and protein, now looks like a sick joke given what research has shown about the roots of our current obesity epidemic. Kennedy thinks more people should follow his lead by consuming science directly. Trusting the experts is not a feature of science, he likes to say. It's not a feature of democracy. It's a feature of totalitarianism and religion. But having everyone do their own research, as Kennedy recommends, was untenable even before the advent of technologies like nanoscience and genomic editing. When I suggested to Kennedy that he was now presuming to play the role of health expert himself, he rejected that. "I don't tell people to trust people. I tell people, don't trust me." Throughout our conversations, we often found ourselves jousting about the details of one scientific debate or another. For instance, I reminded Kennedy that back in 2005, he had suggested that the removal of thimerosal from most vaccines would result in a decline in autism diagnosis, but that since then, thimerosal had been removed from most vaccines, and yet autism diagnoses continued to rise. He in turn argued that this could be explained by the addition of aluminum to vaccines during that same period, and by the fact that some flu vaccines, still contained thimerosal, but most pregnant women and young children no longer receive flu vaccines with the preservative, and that's been true since before Kennedy banned thimerosal from flu vaccines. Another time, he pointed out that the U.S., a heavily COVID-vaccinated country, represents only 4.2% of the global population, but also accounts for 19% of the deaths from COVID. I countered that those differences are likely explained by other factors, including America's more comprehensive reporting, higher chronic disease rates, older population, and colder climate. He conceded all of that, but said he was making a narrower point, which was that the notion that the only thing that saved us was the vaccine is unconvincing. He sent me a placebo-controlled COVID vaccine study of pregnant women, conducted by Pfizer, which showed more congenital anomalies in babies born to the vaccinated group than the unvaccinated group. I countered that Pfizer had found the difference statistically insignificant. The reason the difference didn't reach statistical significance, he pushed back, was that the study was not large enough, and Pfizer cut it off as soon as they saw a bad result. If true, this suggested malicious intent on the part of the company. "Why aren't you asking Pfizer about this?" he said. "You should be burning up their phone line." So I called Pfizer, which granted me an interview with the scientist who was part of the company's COVID vaccine program, but but requested that I not use the scientist's name to protect their privacy. This researcher told me that the study had been stopped, not because of a bad result, but because the data revealed no safety concerns with the vaccine, which meant that keeping the control group from getting it would have been unethical, given the serious risks stemming from COVID infection during pregnancy. The researcher also explained that further investigation had determined that, of all the congenital anomalies initially reported, only one had originated after the vaccine administration, at 24 weeks gestation. You cannot make a vaccine responsible for something that happened before you gave the vaccine, the researcher told me. When presented with data that contradict his arguments, Kennedy regularly claims bad faith from the part of his adversaries, that they're motivated by profit or professional advancement. His experience as a litigator may have made this reflexive. As John Morgan, his litigation partner, told me, it's hard to sue polluters and cigarette companies and not come away convinced that the defendants are, quote, in the business of premeditated murder, unquote. Kennedy has applied the same lens to the medical establishment, casting it as powered by the big pharmaceutical companies and their government protectors, despite the fact that most pediatricians and virologists and epidemiologists had devoted their lives to helping children and reducing suffering. And if Kennedy is so concerned about conflicts of interest, what of his overhauled CDC vaccine panel? Some of the experts he appointed had previously been paid to serve as witnesses for plaintiffs in the vaccine safety lawsuit. Kennedy himself, in addition to the millions he made as a trial lawyer, took a large salary from Children's Health Defense, $510,000 in 2022, a nonprofit he led from 2016 to 2023 that fundraises to fight for tighter vaccine regulation. His entire political project, his campaign, his hiring by Trump, his role at HHS, is entwined with his ability to prove that scientists were deceiving the public about vaccines. He would lose a lot if he changed his mind. I'm going to pick up the article from this point next reading. This is an article out of the Atlantic magazine about RFK Jr.
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2: Next is a brief poetry moment. This poem is by John Keats, who was born in 1795 and died in 1821. When I have fears that I may cease to be, when I have fears that I may cease to be, before my pen has gleaned my teeming brain, before high-piled books in charactery hold like rich garners the full ripened grain, when I behold upon the night's starred face huge cloudy symbols of a high romance, and think that I may never live to trace their shadows with the magic hand of chance, and when I feel, fair creature of an hour, that I shall never look upon thee more, never have relish in the fairy power of unreflecting love, then on the shore of the wide world I stand alone and think, till love and fame to nothingness do sink. And also by John Keats, a poem entitled, A Thing of Beauty. A thing of beauty is a joy forever. Its loveliness increases. It will never pass into nothingness, but still will keep a bower quiet for us and a sleep full of sweet dreams and health and quiet breathing. Therefore, on every morrow are we wreathing a flowery band to bind us to the earth, spite of despondence of the inhuman dearth, of noble natures, of the gloomy days, of all the unhealthy and or darkened ways made for our searching. Yes, in spite of all, some shape of beauty moves away the pall from our dark spirits. Such the sun, the moon, trees old and young, sprouting a shady boon for simple sheep, and such are daffodils with the green world they live in, and clear rills that for themselves a cooling covert make against the hot season, the mid-forest brake, rich with a sprinkling of fair musk rose blooms, and such too is the grandeur of the dooms we have imagined for the mighty dead. All lovely tales that we have heard or read, and endless fountain of immortal drink, pouring unto us from the heaven's brink. This is Ellen Mayer, looking forward to being with you again.
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0: And now it's time for readings from La Guía magazine, from our reader, Beatriz Muniz.

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